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0: Was the entirety of Christianity under the influence of Catholicism until the Reformation? Were there no Protestant teachings before the date of the 1500s? Well, you asked a great question because Dr. Watts has a podcast that you need to sign up for, and it's entitled Church History Made Simple. And you need to download it, and it will, and actually he's dealing with the Reformation.
1: I am.
0: So I'll let you answer that question.
1: Well, there was in the medieval church, there before the official beginning of the Reformation, before October 31st, 1517, there were seeds of Reformation that were happening. But as a whole, yes, the Catholic Church or the beginnings of the Catholic Church did dominate the church at that point. Now, there were people like John Wycliffe in 1380s, who argued that the Bible was the sole authority for believers and was committed to try to translate the Bible into English so the common person could read it. And Huss was a Bohemian. John Huss was a Bohemian reformer. He was influenced by Wycliffe. One of the problems with Wycliffe and Tyndale and Huss is they were right in their ideas and breaking away from apostolic and papal authority, but they were before the widespread invention of the Gutenberg press, so they couldn't distribute information the way that Luther could. So from the end of the early church until the Reformation, I would say that predominantly, yes, the Catholic Church dominated the church throughout the Middle Ages, and then these men were putting Wycliffe, Tyndale, Huss were the ones that were really putting these ideas out there that would become Reformation ideas. I would say that there were always those that were coming against that, but on a wide scale, I would say they did dominate.
2: There were two other groups in France that rose up in rebellion to the Catholic Church, the Waldenses, yes, and the Albigenses. And what happened was that a certain region there in France had strong influence of a man named Peter Waldo, and that group finally separated, and yes, then they killed a whole lot of them.
1: Yeah.
2: The Catholic Church agreed with the state, and thousands were killed as far as the Waldenses.
0: In Revelation chapter 2, beginning in verse 18, where the word is being expressed to the angel of the church in Thyatira, which began about five, the church at Thyatira, approximately about 500 A.D. That is called the beginning of the papal church. Hmm. The Thyatira church is called the papal church. That's where the seeds were sown,
1: yeah,
0: for the Catholic Church to come in and take it over. And plus, there were more than one Catholic church.
1: Yeah,
0: there were competing,
1: yeah,
0: popes and wars being fought.
1: Yeah, and that's an important distinction. The word Catholic means universal. So when we see the rise of the universal church, we do want to distinguish between Roman Catholicism and the term Catholic in general. But no, we see where it evolves to where the Roman Catholic church. But yeah, there was a great schism. The great schism was in the 1000s. I don't remember
2: 1300.
1: I don't remember the exact date, but you know, so that was pre-Reformation. So we see schisms happening,
0: yeah,
1: throughout. But I would say, as a whole, they did dominate Christianity,
0: sure,
1: for you know,
0: especially Europe. I mean, that's,
1: yeah, Western Europe, Bohemia. That was who dominated throughout the Middle Ages.
0: Marion from Texas is our first caller today. Marion, what is your question or comment for the panel?
3: Yes, sir, please. I need a little help here, if y'all could help me out. I'm a former pastor. I've pastored for a little over 20 years, Assembly of God Church. And I was kind of in a cocoon, so to speak, over the years. And now that I'm senior retired,

0: I'm trying to find an area where I can worship. And things have changed so much in our movement, and the music styles have moved on to, it's almost like I feel like an alien in my home denomination. And if you could, I would like for you to maybe make some comments, maybe give me some help as to what an old man, so to speak, is to do, because it appears to me in our modern churches, we're pushing our seniors aside and we're moving on to greater, so to speak, as they see it, things. Could y'all comment on that, please?
1: Well, you know, Marion, what you're speaking of is a problem that is plaguing the Assemblies of God. I'm not Assembly of God. I used to be, but I'm not. But Dr. Gray and Dr. Watts hold credentials in the Assemblies of God, and I'll get to a comment on this thing. But it is a fact that in too many AG churches, they are pushing out the older people. They don't want them. I talked to them. I've had them come up brokenhearted. I've been in the church 30 years, been in this church 40 years, and they basically told me they don't want me here anymore. And they don't, they're appealing to a younger generation. Well, you know, we do want a younger generation, Marion, but the church is to be for everybody.
2: Yeah.
1: From the youngest to the oldest. And the gospel doesn't appeal, it's not to be preached to appeal to one segment of society. But the gospel is to be proclaimed to reach all members of society, all genders, all nationalities, all ethnicities. And to zero in on a particular group is wrong. It's totally wrong. I don't know what part of Texas you live in, and I don't know if there's only a small number of AG churches in your immediate area if you live in a rural area. But I would say, though, if you lived in a larger metro area, if you would start visiting different AG churches, though, you would probably find some that don't hold to that. They're not doing that. They're not painting the sanctuary black. They're not singing crazy songs. Right. And they're not trying to force out congregants once they reach a certain age. But when you live in a rural area, you don't have the luxury of having much to choose from. And so you're going to have to ask the Lord to lead you and guide you as it regards what church to go to. But until you find one, make SBN your church home, because we're definitely not trying to force anybody out. We want to reach everyone from the littlest baby to the oldest gray-haired. We want and everything in between, because that's the gospel. The gospel is people, and we want the people regardless of age and regardless of ethnicity and regardless of gender. We want the people. So I would just tell you that you really need to make it a matter of prayer. Dr. Gray, I'm going to ask you first.
2: You know, I feel for this pastor because I hear that a lot. And sad to say, quite a few Assemblies of God people are leaving the Assemblies of God, or they feel like the Assemblies of God left them, and they're going into Baptist churches. I hear people saying, well, I'm going to a Baptist church, but they're more like the Assemblies of God of yesteryears. And, you know, their doctrine, of course, is Baptist and not AG. But, you know, as we talk about this, Pastor Donnie, a few years ago, I'm not sure how many years ago, probably at least 20 years ago, the Assemblies of God began to change up its bylaws to require people under 40 to be in leadership on the Executive Presbytery, which is the top ruling body in Springfield, and then they encourage that in the district levels. So both on the Executive Presbytery, they require someone under 40 to be added to that. Then on the district level, many districts said, we've got to have somebody under 40 to be on the district presbytery level. And as I see it, that influence caused a shift to move toward emphasizing the youth and away from the older ministers. And my position is simply this. Where in the Bible can you find any reference to selecting leadership based on age?
1: Exactly. Well, you know,
2: not there.
1: You know, there is from a leadership perspective, there's nothing wrong with having someone younger, but here's what makes it wrong.
2: What if you're making it that way?
1: That's what I'm saying. When you make it that way,
2: you require it.
1: Now, if God says, I want this person on there, and they're 25, that's God's person.
2: And I might say, I don't have any problem if the Holy Spirit raises up a young man. I thrill with it.
1: Yes.
2: I rejoice in it. But when we set a bylaw that says, now, you're going to have to select somebody that's under 40. Where in the Bible do you find that?
1: You don't find it.
2: Not there. And the Assemblies of God did wrong there. They should stay with the Word.
1: There is a wealth of knowledge in age and experience.
2: Yeah.
1: I look at what I know now versus what I knew at 40. It's no comparison. Absolutely no comparison. Yeah. No comparison whatsoever. I would much rather be where I am now than then, except for the energy. But that's wrong. That's wrong to single out and go after one particular group. And especially, there's no too many of that age, there's no foundation in them. They bounce around from doctrine to doctrine to this for that. They're more fad oriented. They're more influenced by social media and the internet than by the Word of God. Now, not all of them. I want to make that clear. That's not a blanket statement for all. There are many out there that love the Lord.
2: Sure.
1: But by and large, that's not the case. Dave, what would you say to that?
3: Well, you know, when I graduated Bible college in the year 2000, the big shift became about leadership, became about church growth. That was the big thing that was going on. And even as a young minister, I was always concerned with the pictures of the thriving, growing churches with the big crowds. There was never any gray hairs in the audience. And that was a concern to me. And then a lot of mega churches said, okay, we'll have a traditional service at 8:00 in the morning on Sunday, and it'll be in the chapel, and the 10:30 service will be in the main service, and that's for everybody else. Mm-hmm. Well, that shouldn't have happened, because young people, young Christians need to be around older Christians. They need that.
2: And vice versa.
3: So I do understand, though, and trust me, I pastored two rural churches. Most of my congregation was older, so I understand the trying to do something, because in the church right now as a whole, the church at large, we are losing the 25 to 50 year old age range. We've lost it in the church. And young people, like I said earlier, that pivotal time from 18 to 25, they go off to secular college, secular universities, they leave the church, they don't come back. Sometimes they come back when they're older, or come back when their children are growing and they don't know what to do. So I do feel like we needed to do something about, and still need to do something for that age range, but pushing out the older people. The two churches that I pastored, they were what you called revitalizations. They were churches that had gone down, and I felt like we didn't need to close them. So I said, I'm going to go in there, I'll be the pastor, and I want to try to build them up. Both churches I started off at had 18 people when I got there. When I left, they ran 60 to 80, sometimes 100 people. So I'm not someone to say I grew from 18 to 5,000. I can't say that, but they did get healthier. They had steady growth. They had better giving. But the older folks in the congregation have given their blood, sweat, and tears to that church for many decades. And they had put in, you know, one time I wanted to take out pews and put in chairs that had been donated. And man, you would have thought that I wanted to just kill someone's puppy, because it was my grandma's name is on that chair or on that pew, and she bought that. And you know, you just can't come in and make a sweeping okay, everyone who's over 60, we're going to push you out. We're all going to take over. That's not the model. Somehow we've got to get the best out of both generations, because the older folks can learn from the younger folks, but the younger folks need to humble themselves and learn from the older folks. We need our big church growth movements and our pictures and our videos of people in these big congregations. We need to see kids and youth, and we need to see white, black, Hispanic, Asian. We need to see multicultural congregation. We need to see multi-generational congregations. So unfortunately, what Marion is describing is all too true. Say, we're moving forward and we're going to grow the church and we're going to attract young people. But and another thing, on a practical level, the old people are the ones who pay for everything. Mm-hmm. So when you get rid of all the older folks, you don't have the givers. The people in my generation and under, they don't give. So you've got to learn how to work with my boards that I had when I came in and I wanted to do something. They didn't fight me tooth and nail. They didn't say no, or they didn't say, we've tried that before. They said, okay, you're a pastor. They supported me, and we tried some things, and some things worked, and we tried some other things that didn't work. And when it comes to worship and worship music, your modern worship songs are not all bad, but they're not all good. You need to incorporate some older hymns. You need, because hymns have good theology. You need to incorporate some older worship songs. You need to teach that to the younger generations. And then the older generation may need to learn some new worship songs, like The Goodness of God. What a great song.
1: Yeah.
3: Or the song Waymaker, or these kind of. So you need to have both in these services. You need to incorporate both.
1: It is wrong to go to one style of music exclusively. It's wrong. And the reason why I say that is because you use the word theology. In our hymns, not every one of them, not every song in the songbook, in the hymn book, is a good hymn. Most of them are not. There's out of, you know, I think the AG hymn book has 400 pages or 500 songs, and only 100 of them are any good. The rest of them just take up paper, and nobody ever sings them. And but the hymns reinforce proper doctrine. And they actually are a sermon set to music. And that's how you can learn the things of God, by singing. But at the same time, we recognize, and we have to recognize, that each generation, the Lord raises up worship leaders. He raises up individuals. He gives them songs. Once again, not every gospel song that's out there is good. A lot of them are bad. But the ones that are good, you know, like Dad always told our praise and worship leaders, I want old, new, and semi. You know, and that in the middle. We want to incorporate all of it that's good. We don't want to, like I remember, we don't want to sing bad hymns, and we don't want to sing bad contemporary or modern songs just because they're popular. And so, and a lot of them, he would listen and say, no, I don't want that.
2: Could I also make a comment? The pastor that called in, he had a very important question there. I would urge Pentecostal people, really, to find a Pentecostal church.
1: Of course.
2: I mentioned the Baptist. I love the Baptist, but they do not teach the baptism in the Holy Spirit as the way we teach it and believe it. So try to find a Pentecostal church, but for sure, stay with SBN and enjoy the church here. And I tell people, if you can't find a church, you may need to start a church.
4: Another thing I've seen a lot, my background is AG, are seeker-sensitive churches and an emphasis on numbers and money.
1: Well, the seeker-sensitive church, now not every model, but most of the models of the seeker-sensitive church actively pursues a strategy to push out older people. And you know why? Because they know the Bible better than the younger people. And they will. I've read the material. You're going to have to get rid of this age group because they're the ones that will use the Bible to confront or stop what you're trying to integrate into the church. And now sometimes people misuse the Bible and try to stop something that's not bad. It's not wrong. But it's easier to get things into the church when you're dealing with people that don't have a good, solid biblical foundation, and that's the younger generation. Yeah. Alice from North Carolina, you're our next caller. What is your question or comment for the panel?
5: Yes, Donnie.

0: I would like to know, I love Dr. Stanley as long as well as I love y'all. But I have someone that I love so much that I feel like is living, that I want to believe is saved, but they're living in willfully known sin, like they're staying with someone and they're not married because they don't want to lose their money. They say, well, I have this money, but if I get married, I'm going to lose it. So it's the love of money is the root of all evil. So what I'm saying is, I want to believe with all my heart that that person is saved. But are they?
1: Well, first of all, Alice, we need to look and understand something. If you're living with someone and you're not married, you're living in sin.
0: Yeah.
1: There's no debate of the issue. There's no quibbling or whatever. And they are actually saying that, well, if we get married, God's not big enough to handle our financial situation. So you've got moral sin, and then you've got doubt and unbelief against the blessings of the Lord and the ability of the Lord to help. Now, are they saved? I'm going to have to leave that into the hands of the Lord, but I will say this. In the beginning, yes, the Lord will deal with them. But I've always believed that the longer you stay in a sin and refuse to obey the Word of God, other things become easier to do and to settle for. And I just cannot see someone in a long-term supposed marriage relationship where they're not legally married, knowing what the Bible has to say and claiming to be a Christian, I cannot believe if they go on and refuse to deal with that, that they're going to end up okay. We look at 1 Samuel 15. You know, Saul was guilty of a partial obedience when he went against the Amalekites. The Lord told him to kill all of them. And he spared Agag, the king, and he spared the best of the sheep, all for the guise of sacrifice. And what did the Bible say? Obey is better than sacrifice. And because the Lord spoke through Samuel, tell Saul, because you will not hearken to my word, I have rejected you. I think that after a while, they're looking at rejection because they know what's right and they refuse to do it. So that's the answer to that. But thank you for calling. Right before we take our break, I'll get this email in. Is it a sin to begin a GLP-1 type of medication for weight loss? No, it's not. I mean, if that's what you need to do, there's nothing wrong with that.
2: What are we talking about?
1: Shots.
3: Yeah.
1: Oh. The shots.
3: Ozempic
1: and Minerno and all of those different brands of those things. It started out as a diabetic drug, and what they found out that one of the benefits was to help people that couldn't lose weight.
3: Yeah.
1: And so whatever you need to do to get your body right, that's between you and the Lord. We've got to take a break. We'll be right back.
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1: Thank you.

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1: So many of you remember Brother Dan Burrett. You saw him at Family Worship Center. You saw him on some of our live programming that comes from SBN. 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

0: All right, ladies and gentlemen, we are back, and we're going to Katy in North Carolina. And Katy, welcome to Sun Life Broadcasting. You have a question or comment for the panel?
1: I do, yes, ma'am. I said there is a scripture in the Bible. Actually, there's two. And thank you for taking my question. Okay, the first one is, and in all things whatsoever you ask, believing in prayer, you shall receive.
0: Mm-hmm.
1: Okay? Then it has another scripture. Therefore, I say unto you, what things you so you desire when you pray, believe that you receive them and you shall have them. Okay, so that's a desire in my heart. I have a desire in my heart that I've had for many years. It's not sin. It's not nothing sinful. So why hasn't God answered that desire? But then, too, there's a scripture saying that our Father in heaven, hallowed be thy name. Thy kingdom come, thy will be done on earth. Mm-hmm. Okay, I want his will done in my life.
2: Okay. Yeah, okay. Well, Katy, the answer, first of all, the first two scriptures that you read, that is what it says is true. However, there's a caveat to that. Whatsoever things you desire has to be according to the will of God. You cannot force God to do something for you that's not God's will for you.
3: Mm-hmm.
2: You can't use his word against him. He's sovereign above his own word. So you have to find out the will of God. And once you find out the will of God, then you can proclaim it and confess it and you can receive it. But secondly, that's what the scripture is all about when it said, ask, seek, and knock. Sometimes what we're asking for is of the Lord, but it's not quick coming. And so we are to then begin to importune the Lord. We'll begin to ask, Lord, why hasn't this come about? Show me, am I asking amiss? Am I asking partially correct? Am I wrong? And then if he shows you that, no, you're not asking wrong, then you keep seeking and you keep knocking. That's expression of faith. We want everything done quickly, but God doesn't always answer quickly. So I would say, first of all, you've got to ascertain with that desire of your heart, is it the will of God for you? And no one can answer that except God. And you have got to make it a matter of prayer and seeking the face of the Lord.
4: And as you indicated, it's not only God's will, but his time.
3: Yeah.
4: And that's, let me read this scripture, 1 John 5:14. And this is the confidence that we have in him, that if we ask anything according to his will, he hears us.
2: Yes.

0: Yeah, but it's according to his will.
1: Yes. That's the main thing there, that asking anything in my name and I'll do it, John 14:14, that's not a blank check where anything is any kind of worldly possession or something that we want. But when we look at this passage, we're looking at, is what I want in alignment with God's will? Is it in alignment with God's character? And is it in alignment, is it something that's going to glorify God, or am I seeking to glorify myself? Like if I ask God for a good job and make a good salary, is it so I want money so I can buy a lot of material? It's not a bad thing to want your business to grow or to want to have a good job, a good salary, but what is your heart? What is the posture of your heart about it? What is your motivation? Is it so that you can glorify God in your business, on your job? You can give to the work of the ministry. You can provide. These are all positive things. So we need to understand, I think this scripture gets twisted, that this asking anything in my name is not just a blank check that God has given us. Say, Lord, I want a new Mercedes-Benz. Well, that's not what he's talking about. He's talking about in alignment with his will. But I do believe when we get in aligned with the will of God, that the sky is the limit as far as to what God can do in our life when we're in alignment with his will. So I'm not against success. I believe in it, and I believe asking the Lord for it, but we need to check the posture of our heart, make sure it's in alignment with what he wants.
0: Does that help you, Katie?
2: Yeah, it does. And I agree with everything you're saying. I know my Father God in heaven, he knows my heart. Mm-hmm. More than anybody, because he's God. He knows my heart. He knows my life, my soul. But there's a desire in my heart since for many years that's never been fulfilled. And I think I'd just rather for God to remember.

0: three Hebrew children pray, but if not?
1: If not, yeah. Doesn't change who we are, doesn't change what we believe, doesn't change our worship of Jehovah. If He delivers us, great. Yeah. If He doesn't, so be it. So that's what I would do. And you know, got to understand something. We all have desires, Katie, that are not immoral or wrong, but they're not necessarily God's will either.
2: And I've also asked God to remove it as well. I pray that, but it's still there.
1: But it's still there because you want it to be there, and that's understandable. So that's the reason why I say, why don't you just put it on a shelf and say, Lord, I've prayed about this. Yeah. It hasn't come to pass, so I'm just putting it into Your hands. I'm letting go of it,
3: yeah.
1: And I'm putting it into Your hands, and then don't allow yourself to dwell on it. Yeah. If it happens, it happens. If it doesn't, it doesn't.
2: Yeah. Okay. Yeah. Well, I appreciate your time and everything, and the ministry and everything.
1: Thank you. Thank you for calling.
4: All right. And let's go to Laura in Indiana. Laura, welcome to Sun Life Broadcasting. You have a question, comment for the panel?
5: Yes. I wanted to say that Donnie was talking earlier about people not having a church. Somebody called in, and that happened to me during the COVID time,
1: mm-hmm.
5: And our church closed, and so we, you know, were scanning on Sunday television, and we came upon your program and enjoyed it immensely, and then we started watching it, and then we seeing that you had a morning thing, and ever since COVID, we've watched Francis and Friends every day. I got to run right now.
1: Mm.
5: And every day, though, we don't miss it. And when the Sunday service, we made y'all our church, period, because you learned so much. And I'm 74 years old and been in church forever, but I've learned so much more. Well, maybe it's because we do the morning, like right now, Francis and Prince. You learn so much just from the people calling in questions.
1: Sure.
5: Hearing the answers and so. But the bottom line is what I was going to say is, if people are making this ministry their church, and that's exactly what me and my husband have done. It's like a brick-and-mortar building to us because we're there. And
1: well, we appreciate that, Laura, and that's what we say as well. If you can't find a church, make SBN your church. And because we know what we're proclaiming is right, and we know the Spirit of the Lord is there. And what you have said about learning so much, we get that every day in phone calls and emails and letters, people telling us the exact same thing. And we thank the Lord for that. And so thank you for calling and thank you for sharing that. We appreciate it more than you'd ever know.
4: Yes. And Lance from Colorado, welcome to Sun Life Broadcasting. You have a question or comment for the panel?
6: Yes, ma'am. Thank you for taking my call.
4: Sure.
6: I watch you guys every day. My wife and I watch you guys religiously every day.
1: Thank you.
6: Yes. I have a question about the woman caught in the act of adultery. That story has always bothered me because it mentions nothing about the man that was with the woman. And well, men just let go, and women were punished or attacked at that time.
1: Well, first of all, a woman could be stoned to death,
3: yeah,
1: for adultery. That was allowed under the law.
3: Yeah.
1: We don't see records. Even in Jewish history, we don't see a lot of records of that actually happening, but it was there. But the purpose of the whole story really wasn't to deal with the man as much as it was to deal with all of the men that were there. And the fact that, yeah, this is sin, but you've got sin in your heart as well. And that was the whole

0: That's the object of the lesson, that before you go off pronouncing judgment on somebody else, you need to pronounce judgment on your own self.
1: Yeah, and the fact that the man was excluded in this story, and the Pharisees brought the woman to Jesus to test his authority and whether or not he would uphold the Torah law. According to the Torah law, both the man and the woman could have been put to death, but they only brought the woman. I think that when we look at this passage, we see the double standard there as highlighting how the religious leaders were just using the woman's shame, but how everybody is guilty. I think that that's in their own. First of all, in the ancient Near East, women were definitely not treated on the same level as men, not equal to men. But I think it highlights that double standard, that there had to be a man involved too. And it's highlighting the self-righteousness.
0: Yeah, but have you ever thought that another reason why the man wasn't brought forth, he was one of them?
1: Yeah, he could have been one of them. That's what a lot of commentators say when Jesus wrote in the sand, we don't know what he wrote,
0: right,
1: but he's writing the name of the man.
0: Right, right. So, we can't prove that, but that's what some scholars say.
1: Be.
0: So I hope we helped you there, Lance.
2: Yeah, you sure did. I really appreciate it. This seems like women were just numbered as mere chattel back then. And they were illiterate, and it seems like to me that they were just homemakers and barefoot and pregnant all the time.
0: Well, you know, it depends. First of all, it depends on what social standing you were in. Obviously, those women born into homes of wealth were afforded luxuries of education that the others were not. But yes, but it all goes back down. And look, this is not over. There are scores of countries in the world today that women are treated the exact same way.
1: Yeah, still true.
0: All of your Islamic countries, women have no rights.
3: Yeah.
0: Mm-hmm. In Islam, a man can just say, I divorce you, was it three times or whatever, and then throw her out. Just think, in Islam is a religion that if the woman is raped, she's the one that's put to death.
2: Yeah. Oh, man.
1: The irony is that the feminists don't understand or don't want to hear that nobody did more for women than Jesus.
0: That's right.
1: Jesus did more for women than any other figure in history. He elevated women and children to importance in the kingdom of God, and that all are created in the image of God and equal at the foot of the cross. And so there's no one that did more for women.
0: And let me tell you, when that the evidence of that is, God controls everything. And so when he rose from the dead, who was it that heralded the news?
3: The woman.
1: The woman, yeah.
0: It's Mary Magdalene.
3: Yeah.
0: Okay. Now, God could have seen to it that a man be the one. But he used a woman. And I think that he set it off at the very beginning like that to show that he was elevating the role of women.
1: Yeah.
0: And so in essence, Mary Magdalene became the first evangelist of the new covenant.
1: Yeah.
3: Yeah.
1: Yeah.
3: Right.
1: Exactly. There's a lot of discussion about the role of women happening lately. So that's
0: I guess the Southern Baptists, they put their stamp on what they think women, that.
1: Well, what I want to ask the Southern Baptist Convention is, one of the greatest Southern Baptist pastors of all time was Dr. Charles Stanley. Of course, you knew Dr. Stanley. Mm-hmm. I didn't have the privilege of knowing him. Dr. Stanley was converted to being a Christian by a holiness woman preacher as a youth, by a lady. So was that salvation? Was that, did that take, was that real? Was that influence in his life? I mean, I thought about that the other day. It was a woman that converted him to the Lord, and she was a holiness Pentecostal.
0: Yeah. Well, not only that, the Baptist, you can be a woman and teach Sunday school, but that's as far as it goes.
1: Yeah.
0: And I'm like, well, wait a minute. Are you saying our children are second-class citizens?
1: Yeah.
0: And they can only get the leftovers qualified to teach them?
3: Mm-hmm.
0: The whole argument to me is silly.
1: Yeah.
0: And it's wrong.
1: Yeah.
0: Now, I do believe that in the divine biblical order is for a man to be the pastor of the local church. That's what I believe.

0: But we're not God, and we can't say or call individuals ourselves. And at times, it could very well be that for God's specific reason that there is a woman placed in that position. But also, my argument against them is this. They are looking at everything from a Western point of view, in my opinion. Now, they may argue that. And the reason why I say that is we cannot judge the church on the basis of what we have in America. Because speaking from a denominational background, the Assemblies of God, I can name right now in past history in countries in Africa where they had internal civil war and Assembly of God native pastors were murdered. Well, you can't pick up a phone and call 1-800, send me a pastor. You can't do it.
1: Yeah.
0: And in so many of those cases, when that rebellion ended, no pastor, but those wives stood up and said, we're not going to let the work of God fall to the wayside. Yeah. And they kept the church going. Mm-hmm. So are you to tell me that we're to tell those women to be silent and to be quiet and go away?
1: Yeah.
0: That's ridiculous.
1: Yeah.
0: That's absolutely ridiculous. And it's like another thing. You've got a woman like these large Baptist churches, the larger ones. I don't know of any one of them that doesn't have a women's ministry.
1: Yeah.
0: So
1: yeah.
0: Are you going to put a man over the women's ministry? No.
2: Right.
0: So if you put a woman over it, she's a minister.
1: Yeah.
0: But you're saying she can't be ordained.
1: Yeah.
0: That's ridiculous. That's absolutely ridiculous. So that's my two bits.
3: I say that some of these men are letting their pride get in the way. They just want to say that a woman, you know, she can't do this, she can't do that. And they would dispute me even doing this program, just moderating it. Okay, Donnie said, I heard your announcement this morning, and I'm just trying to be clear. Will there not be any devotion on Francis and Friends?
0: Right.
3: So, when are you going to be doing the devotion?
0: Well, it ended today.
3: Huh?
0: It ended today.
3: Okay. All right.
2: He's going to be studying the Word every day.
1: Yeah.
3: Yeah. Okay. One of my children, the same email panel, has gotten involved with an Episcopal church. So, and I don't believe in much of what he's being taught. It seems to me like he's being brainwashed. But can you all address some of their doctrines so I can better understand it?
0: The Episcopalian church is just a second cousin to Catholicism. They believe in infant baptism. They believe in confessing to the priest. Mm-hmm. The difference would be that they do allow marriage. The priest could marry. They don't have the role of nuns and that type of thing. But they believe in infant baptism. And so they are, like I said, they are second cousins to Catholicism.
1: Yeah.
2: And they're even more liberal, though.
0: Yeah.
1: Yeah, very liberal.
2: Because they have adopted the privilege of homosexuals being pastors in their church.
0: Abortion.
1: Yeah.
2: Abortion. Transgenderism.
1: Yeah, absolutely. They stress what they call inclusivity, that the gospel is inclusive, not exclusive, that everyone is on the same path to God, and we're only in that. So they embrace New Age reason, humanism, other religions. I had a friend, he was a Episcopal priest, and he told me straight up that if the Episcopal Church didn't have as much money as it has, it would already have closed, but that there's so much money in it that the churches will stay open because no one is going. The Episcopal numbers have declined so much.
0: But you know, they've got probably more rich people.
1: Yeah, they've got
0: especially,
1: lots of money.
0: Especially in New England and those places like that. And where the Episcopalian church at one time was strong.
1: Yeah.
0: So it's people are born into it, so to speak.
1: Yeah.
3: All right, panel. Okay, Donnie and panel, I would like to know why Jesus allowed Satan to go to heaven and converse with him and recite the Bible to him. What scripture can I find this in?
0: Well, Job. First two chapters of Job very plainly tells us that Satan has access to heaven and that at times the Lord

0: and him have conversations about us on earth, this earth. Yeah. Mm-hmm. But you got to understand, Paul called it a mystery of why Satan still had access to heaven. But the answer is really simple when you think about it. Satan does not have carte blanche to do whatever he wants to do in the world.
1: That's right.
0: He has to get God's permission, and God gives him permission because he allows these things to happen because it will stir some people's hearts to get right with God. But that's the purpose of it. But we know from the Word of God that there will come a time that he will no longer be allowed access.
2: One of the names for Satan is accuser. Mm-hmm. So he's an accuser in, in heaven to accuse us, and an accuser of the brethren, and testing us and allowing trials and testing the Lord, like Donnie said, that will shape us, that will disciple us. I think that it also, to me, it shows God's sovereign control over things, and that God is allowing things, and ultimately the devil will be dealt with.
1: But Satan still has free will.
0: Yes.
1: He does what he wants to do.
0: But what he brought up about the accuser of the brethren, he's not standing up on earth screaming up to heaven, accusing us. So where's the only place that he can stand as the accuser? Now, and that doesn't mean that he stands in front of the throne going, I'm accusing Dave Watts of doing this. No, the very fact that he's there casts the accusation against the children of God and the people of God.
2: He's restrained. You mentioned that, but that's important. The devil is restrained. He's allowed to do certain things, but that's part of God's sovereign control.
1: We might clarify, God does not approve what Satan does. He allows it.
2: Yeah.
0: It's just like, take it out of Satan. There's a lot of things we do the Lord doesn't approve of, but he doesn't come down and stop us.
1: Right.
0: If you want to do it,
1: he allows it.
0: He allows it. And it may cost us bitterly. David is a prime example. But if you want to do that, he'll allow it. You know, once again, I go back to 1 Samuel 15. You know, when God gave Saul that command what to do, and he saw he wasn't doing it, God could have sent an angel down to destroy the rest of the sheep and to destroy Agag, but he didn't. He allowed Saul to do what he did, and it cost Saul. It cost him everything because he was rejected from that point on.
2: Again, another example of free moral will.
0: Exactly.
2: We talk about it all the time, that God gave man free. Saul could have obeyed God, but he chose not to. And that's when we read about it, how obedience is better than sacrifice.
3: Mm-hmm. All right. I have so many questions here. I hate to stop asking questions. But quickly, is Tel Aviv said it's widely recognized as one of the gayest cities on earth, and it's frequently dubbed the gay capital of the Middle East. It's even topped global surveys by platforms like Gay Cities for being the world's best gay travel destination. And several key factors contribute to that. They have massive pride celebrations, and they have an inclusive atmosphere, meaning that it is open to this type of thing. Mm-hmm. Do any of you know?
0: Yeah, that's true. Yeah.
3: I did not know that.
0: Yeah. Israel is a very open society. That's also the ridiculousness of the argument against Israel. You got all of these people running around like, I'm a queer, but I'm for Palestine. Well, if you went to Palestine, they would stone you and kill you or throw you off a building. But if you went to Israel, you'd be welcome.
2: Yeah.
0: So it's wrong. It's a sin. But they're an open society. And so the very thing that a lot of these detractors are applauding the murderers for doing, Israel doesn't do. But the very ones they're supporting, they would be the first ones to be put to death.
3: It says that this attracts over 250,000 attendees to these beachside celebrations.
0: Yeah.
3: Think about that.
0: Yeah.
3: I wasn't aware of that. That's something. Listen, we want to thank all of you for being with us today. Appreciate having you so much.

0: much. And we'll be back with you tomorrow beginning at 9 a.m. And continue listening to Sun Life Broadcasting because you're going to be blessed. That I can assure you. We love you. God bless you.
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0: Welcome today to The Message of the Cross. This is your host, Lauren Larson, and I'm joined with a terrific panel of gentlemen who are planning to help me with Romans chapter 7, verses 11 and 12. And if we can get to 13, we certainly will, but there's a lot yet to study in Paul's dissertation on Romans 7, particularly a paragraph 7 through 13. So we'll be studying that today, and we welcome you and so glad that you're joining with us. We hope that our study is being helpful, that it is strengthening you in your knowledge of how to live for God, and especially in this section, what to be careful of relative to law, routines, religious activities. Not that they are bad, but if we don't approach them properly, they can be a problem for us. We're going to talk about that today. Before we get to that, let me remind you that next week, we will be coming to you on Monday, Tuesday, Thursday, and Friday for Share-a-thon. It'll be the June Share-a-thon, and these are the times each month that we set aside to come to our viewers, our faithful listeners, and ask for your help relative to costs we incur bringing you SBN. 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And in the 16 years that we've existed, you have never failed to help us in that arena each and every month. So we look forward to hearing from you. It'll change up the programming a little bit, but at the same point in time, every slip that comes in is a testimony that says, you know what, I think that this is really, really helping my walk with God. This is aiding me and strengthening me. And if you've been blessed in the last 30 days, well, we ask you now to pray about what God might have you do next week in Share-a-thon. Good to have Dave Smith with us.
1: Yes, sir. Another good day.
0: It is.
1: Glad to be here.
0: All right. Good to have you. Dr. David Watts.
2: Yes, sir.
0: Welcome.
2: Thanks for having me this morning. I don't think we have a TV graphic made yet, but I would like to announce in July 12th, I'll be at Happy Gospel Church with Pastor Bill Bailey. That's Sunday morning at 10 a.m. Of course, everyone is familiar with him. And then July the 18th and 19th, the next weekend, I'll be in Kaiser, West Virginia at the Fountain Gospel Chapel. That Saturday on the 18th, I'll be teaching a How to Study the Bible workshop all day, 9:30 to 4:30. And then Sunday morning preaching at 10 a.m. That's with Pastor Mike Goldison. So I'd love to see everybody out that way. And if you are, just a quick reminder, if you're interested in being with us at the Bible College, the deadline is coming soon, of June 15th, so we need you to get that application in. Go to jsbc.edu.
0: Okay, now I thought that that was tomorrow, Friday the 12th. John Steele announced that yesterday.
2: Okay.
0: Is that correct?
2: Well, I'll
0: go with your date.
2: Well,
0: we don't want them to be late.
2: Yeah, just get the application in. We took over the Francis and Friends program last week, and Brother Gabe said, you know what, I've extended the application. So the application deadline. So I said, okay, well, that's said that on the air. So, hey, you know what? The 12th is probably, Craig, I apologize. I don't know where I got the 15th. But anyway, get it in. We need to get it. We need to get everything processed. And, you know, that's if Jonathan said it, then go with what he said.
0: Yeah, he said Friday yesterday.
2: You got to love, you know, on the fly when change
0: no
2: it.
0: Problem.
2: Hey, that's what we,
0: But we don't want the listener, especially if they're thinking they have the weekend and they don't, tomorrow.
2: That's true.
0: Tomorrow night by midnight, you need to get that application in. And the application is just the basic entrance into
2: it
0: the
2: is.
0: Process.
2: It is.
0: There still are things to do after that, correct?
2: Yes, sir. That gets us where we can start getting everything started, get the transcripts coming in. We just need to know. And June the 12th, tomorrow. So, and I'll be here tomorrow, and I will for sure know.
0: Okay, let's be sure.
2: So there will be no, but that's probably correct.
0: All right. Well, I could be wrong, too, but I thought that's what Jonathan said yesterday. Anyway, that means that it has been extended from the end of May to June 12th, and you need to get that application in, and don't miss the opportunity, if God is dealing with you, to attend Jimmy Swaggart Bible College. John Rosenstern, good to have you, my friend.
3: Good morning, sir. It's good to be here.
0: All right. You're looking good.
3: Well, I don't know. You need some new glasses, my friend.
0: Yeah, I probably do, but I'm glad to have you.
3: Always. I'm glad to be here,
0: sir.
3: Thank you.
0: Appreciate you so much. This weekend, I'll be traveling up to Stevenson, Virginia, to be with the Word of Life Ministries, Adam and Molly Cubbage, pastor that church. They are graduates of JSBC, WEBC, and we have two services scheduled Saturday at 6 p.m. and Sunday morning at 11. Stevenson is right around Winchester, Virginia. They're back-to-back communities. But if you're in that area or can be in that area, be with us this weekend. Looking forward to returning. It's a great church, and Adam has done a great job. Adam and Molly have done a great job in not only starting a church or establishing the church as it is now, but even establishing their own family. I think they have three kids now and doing great. So be with me in Stevenson, Virginia this weekend, the 13th and the 14th. And then June 28th, I'll be traveling up to Brooklyn, New York to be with Jim Cimbala and the Brooklyn Tabernacle. I'll be ministering in their 12 o'clock service. They have two services on Sunday, one at 9 a.m. and another at 12. Pastor Cimbala told me he would be preaching the 9 a.m. And then I'll be preaching the 12 p.m. service. So I'm really looking forward to being up in Brooklyn and being with the people there and having an opportunity to minister in that great church. If you're in the Brooklyn, New York area, come be with me at the Brooklyn Tabernacle June the 28th at 12 noon. All right, we are studying Romans chapter 7. And once again, we are looking at verses 7 through 13, and we'll talk about the content in a minute. Dave, let's go ahead, if we could, and read verses 11 and 12 to get started today.
1: For sin,
0: the sin nature,
1: taking occasion by the commandment,
0: in no way blames the commandment, but that the commandment actually did agitate the sin nature and brought it to the fore, which it was designed to do.
1: Deceived me.
0: Paul thought, now that he had accepted Christ, by that mere fact alone, he could certainly obey the Lord in every respect. But he found he couldn't, and neither can you, at least in that fashion.
1: And by it slew me.
0: Despite all the efforts to live for the Lord by means of law-keeping, he failed. And again, I say, so will you.
1: Wherefore the law is holy.
0: Points to the fact that it is God's revelation of himself. The problem is not in the law of God. The problem is in us.
1: And the commandment holy and just and good.
0: The law is like a mirror, James tells us that, which shows man what he is, but contains no power to change him. In Paul's dissertation in Romans, we now come to, again, a section, Romans 7, 7 through 7, 13, that focuses on the impact of the law on the believer. The term law, or an equivalent, the commandment, or that which is good, is spoken of 13 times in these verses. However, sin, indicating the sin nature, is indicated 9 times in these verses. So the two subjects run hand in hand, but I believe as I read the content that Paul is focusing on the law and what the law does relative to its impact on the believer. And we have to be careful. Paul has already stated some things about the law in his dissertation on Romans that would cause the Jew to raise an eyebrow, to think twice about what Paul was saying. And it was almost derogatory to the law. In chapter 5 and verse 20, he says, moreover, the law entered that the offense might abound. That thought would have been totally contrary to the Jew. He didn't think that the law entered so that the offense might abound. He thought the law entered so that he could be holy. Then again, in verse 14 of chapter 6, sin shall not have dominion over you, Paul writes, for you are not under the law, but under grace. So here he defines that the time frame in which a believer is living under the grace of God, and that's the new covenant system, the reign of grace. It can, in fact, deliver us from the dominion of sin, where if you were living under the auspices of the law, you could not be delivered from sin. That would have raised a few eyebrows. And then he says in verse 15, shall we sin because we are not under the law, but under grace? God forbid. Paul was often accused of preaching antinomianism, and by that I mean no law, meaning no moral code, that what the believer had or what the believer did as far as being under grace didn't matter. And there's some that purport that error today, but it is error. Just because we're not living under the auspices of the law, any law for that matter, doesn't mean that we are free morally and ethically to do whatever we want to at any time that we want to. It means that grace is the only means by which we can find freedom from the dominion of sin. And then in chapter 7 in verse 5, he says, when we were in the flesh, the motions or passions of sins which were by the law. Now we see the law as an agitator of the sin nature. Indwelling sin is impacted by the law. And all of these would cause

0: cause the believer to hear what Paul is saying and start to question the content of the law. Is it wrong? Is it off base? Is it not holy and righteous and good? And Paul would, again, in 7:4 and 7:6, say that the believer, the new covenant man, has to be delivered from the law, has to be dead to the law, in order to be married to Christ, number one, and two, serve God in the newness of the Spirit, and three, to bring forth fruit. So all that seems anti-law. And so Paul, in this section, 7:7 through 7:13, asks the question. He asks this question, is the law sin? And he now then defines this subject that is difficult, and he uses his own life as an example. We believe that this is an autobiography, if you will, of Paul's experience as a new Christian, as someone who has just come to the Lord and doesn't understand how to live for God. He is, as I said yesterday on the program, Mr. Law. He is the individual that in his day runs ahead of all of his peers relative to zealousness for the law. Barclay, in his commentary, says this about the section. Paul deals with the torturing paradox of the law. In itself, it is a fine and a splendid thing. It is holy. And yet the fact remains that this same law is the very thing through which sin gains entry into a man. How does this happen? Well, this is what we've been talking about in Romans chapter 7. Two things. We have to understand the purpose of the law, and we have to understand, again, that the law is an instigator, something that impacts the sin nature still in the born-again Christian. Now, see, all of those have been debated. Does the born-again man have a sin nature? Well, in 7:14 through 7:20, Paul is going to show that in no uncertain terms, the sin nature is still in the born-again Christian. But before we can get there, I think that Paul is answering another question, and that's this. If I was to exegetically define it, I would look at Paul and say, this is the question he's asking. What danger does the law pose to a born-again believer? What danger does the law pose? Because obviously here we're seeing that the law is connected to the sin nature in some way. First of all, the law is righteous and holy and good. It's not the law that is the problem. It's sin in human beings that is the problem. And specifically in this section, sin in a born-again man. The sin nature in a born-again man. Some people, they get mad when we say we have a sin nature. Oh, I don't have a sin nature. And they'll use a different term. But it's still sin in us, indwelling sin, no matter how you write it. And I'm going to say this and open it up, gentlemen, to commentary. The law causes four different responses that I see in regard to being placed against the heart of the believer. When a law becomes something that is knowledgeable, a man knows the law. He has a personal experience of the law. And I speak here of a born-again believer. There seems to be four different responses to the law. And this is where the danger of the law needs to be realized. This is what I feel Paul is trying to show us in this section. Number one, not so much with the believer, but this could be a response to the law, and that is a rebellion. I'm not going to do that, or a don't tell me what to do. They could elicit that type of response. We see that in Romans chapter 1, that the revelation of God is pushed away by mankind. Sadly, at times it could be pushed away by the Christian. When a law or a commandment, a moral ethic is raised, and it doesn't just have to be the Mosaic law. It could be any law whatsoever. But Paul primarily is dealing with Mosaic law because that's that's the law of the day in the first century that the church would have to deal with. So the first response would be rebellion. The second response seems to be defined in chapter 7, verse 5, that the law itself creates at times in the heart of the individual, because of the presence of the sin nature creates a desire for the forbidden. Not just a rejection of the law. Oh, I'm not going to worry about that. I'm not going to do that. But, don't do that. And the first thing you want to do is do that. The sign says, don't step on the grass. And the initial inward response to the law is, well, I'm going to step on it if I want to. That's the sin nature in humanity. Now, those two are certainly responses that could be Christian. It could come from a Christian. But the third response is really the one that probably involves the Christian more than anything else. And that third response is the Christian makes the mistake, as Paul did, that now that he's a born-again believer, now that he has a new nature, now that he has a new heart, now that he has a new spirit, he thinks that in and of himself he is able to keep the law, to perform it, to stand up to God's righteous requirements in his own strength. As Connor Conlon said the other day, to try to be godly without God. It's been the problem with man from the beginning. But this area is a problem of deception. It's a problem of not recognizing in ourselves that in us, without Jesus, we can do nothing. We are born again people, and we are a new creation. We have new desires and new heart and a new spirit. And the Holy Spirit lives in us. But when we are deceived into thinking that we are able to perform righteous activity to the degree that God will accept us based on those actions, then we are deceived. And sin will take advantage of that. Sin will push that idea into your heart and to your mind, and you'll think you're doing the right thing. Paul, I'm sure, thought as well that he was doing the right thing, but he was deceived. The fourth response is the only one that is right. When we see a righteous requirement, a standard, whether it comes from the Mosaic law or any other law, then the right response is, Lord, I see that. I understand that it's my responsibility to express proper action in moral, ethic, and attitude, in my treatment of other people, et cetera, et cetera. But I know that in myself, I don't have the wherewithal to keep this law. I don't have the strength to accomplish it. So today I'm placing my faith not in me to perform, but in what Christ did for me at Calvary. And I'm asking that the grace of God would flow, because the life that I now live, I live by the faith of the Son of God who loved me and gave himself for me. I do not frustrate the grace of God. And when you are deceived in thinking that you can perform the law or you can perform the righteous ethic that is placed before you in your own strength, in your own ability, even though you have a desire to do it, you will fail to find the power to accomplish it. And this is the danger of the law in the life of the born-again believer, those four responses. We have to respond right.
1: Let me give a good example of this, Brother Lauren. Back in the early 1980s, when President Reagan was in office, and his wife Nancy, as many first ladies do, they take the responsibility of something that they feel will be an impactful. Usually it's something that is of a good work. Many times it's cultural. What she had chose to do was to have a campaign against drugs.
0: Remember,
1: there was a big push across the country, and billboards started going up. Mm-hmm. And on those billboards was a syringe with drops of drugs dripping out of it.
0: Right.
1: And a number of drug addicts that were clean saw those and began to be lured, or we'll use the word deceived, but they began to be lured into taking drugs again.
0: Right.
1: And that campaign, although it had all good intentions, say no, N-O, to drugs. I remember sitting in a room in a Bible study with some professional athletes and a few others, and we were discussing this. And an individual in the room brought it up, a good friend of mine. He said, you know, it shouldn't read, say, no, N-O to drugs. It should say K-N-O-W, say no to drugs. Understand what these substances

0: substances are, what they can do to you, and the reason why you don't need to take them. And of course, we were looking at it from a biblical point of view. She was looking at it from a practical point of view. Well, the fact is, the sin nature, as we found in Romans 6, verse 6, was destroyed, kategeo. It was rendered inoperative when we got saved. So that indicates that the presence of sin is still there,
1: right,
0: but the activity of sin should not be with us. So the fact of it being there is one thing. John says this in 1 Epistle of John, chapter 1, verse 6. Let me read verse 8. If we say that we have no sin, and that's referring to the sin nature, we deceive ourselves and the truth is not in us. Adam and Eve didn't have a sin nature, yet they were deceived.
1: Right.
0: So the action that gets the sin nature to move is the seduction and deception that is either given to us, we accept it, or we impose it upon ourselves to think that we are capable of doing something without God. So now that the sin nature is present, it should not be active. So now we find what activates it. Well, we just read it in the verse. And the commandment, here comes the law. The law was to show us that evil, sinful desire that we had. It wasn't designed to have the power for us to overcome it. The law didn't have any power. The Holy Spirit was not resident in the believer yet. So therefore, the individuals of the Old Testament had the sacrificial system to look to protect them, to keep them in fellowship with God. But yet God held them accountable to obeying. And how they viewed the sacrifice is how God judged their obedience. We can find that in Isaiah chapter 1. He said, I'm sick of your new moons. I'm sick of your sacrifices. He wasn't sick of the system he presented. He was sick of the fact that they ignored or minimized or basically yawned at the ceremonial fulfillment of those festivals and those sacrifices. They didn't understand what they stood for. They only saw them as a routine. Well, when we look at law, if we look at it as a routine, this is something I can do, we then have misunderstood the sacrifice of Christ. That's what God is looking at, our object of faith. Israel's was what was to come. The sacrificial system was a presentation of that. This is now for us to look to obedience to what Christ has done. So we have the fact of the sin nature. We have the fact that the commandment, when it comes, what's it do? Well, that aforementioned, that word, it takes occasion. It actually will use that as a first starting point. Thayer, and I think Wiest repeats what Thayer says, it builds a base of operations.
1: Correct, yeah.
0: So this base of operation now, if we're not careful, will produce additional sin because now we've entered into a path, a direction. It becomes a way of life. I can do this. So then what the Christian finds himself, we talked about this 2 days ago, because he's struggling with sin, he's failing, somebody presents to him something that he should do, there's a greater temptation and seduction that, oh, I'll try this. Well, that didn't work. Well, I'll try this. That didn't work. Well, let's try this. So now they're in a regimen of works, and where the church has failed, instead of bringing someone with restoration back to their understanding of what Christ did for them at the cross, we punish them because they failed to meet the objective or what the commandment required. So therefore, it's incumbent upon us to punish and put more restrictions. Well, what are those restrictions? It's usually something you do or something you don't do. We place them under a deeper law. Yeah. So that person is now under a deeper bondage by the body of Christ instead of proper restoration.
1: Yeah. When we talk about taking occasion, we've tried to make that clear to the listener. But it's a very difficult statement,
0: sure,
1: taking occasion by the commandment. One commentator, and I really liked it, even though Adam and Eve are not in the same status as we are today, born-again men and women, the same system is what deceived Eve. Now, Adam was not deceived.
0: No, he openly sinned.
1: He just rebelled against that law. But Eve was deceived.
0: Yes.
1: But let's talk about the taking occasion, the taking the opportunity. They didn't have a sin nature, but sin in the form of the serpent was certainly in the garden. And until the commandment was given, until God said, thou shalt not eat of the knowledge of the tree of good and evil, until that commandment was given, there was no starting place.
0: Right.
1: For Satan's deception. There was no opportunity for Satan to twist anything, to deceive Eve.
0: Right.
1: So when the commandment came and the commandment was right, God said the right thing.
0: True.
1: That would probably be going without. So the commandment wasn't the problem. Sin, in the form of Satan, twisted and deceived the purpose of the commandment, brought doubt to the mind of the individual. Oh, no, you won't die. There's no death in this. In fact, you'll be like God. And as I quoted Carter Conlon a moment ago, he used that illustration to say man's biggest problem has always been trying to be godly without God. And Eve was deceived that that would accomplish the task. So taking operation or taking occasion by the commandment means that sin in us, the sin nature, the fallen nature, however you want to define it, I grow weary of verbal battling. Sin in you takes the commandment. That's the occasion. That's the opportunity. And twists it to the new covenant believer from depend on Christ to depend upon yourself.
0: Second Corinthians, let me just read this real quick because it fits perfectly. In chapter 11, verse 3 says, but I fear lest by any means, now notice that, by any means, as the serpent beguiled Eve through his subtlety, so your mind should be corrupted from the simplicity that is in Christ.
1: Yeah.
0: It spells it out so clearly for us.
1: So the deception isn't in the law.
0: No.
1: But the giving of a law gives sin an occasion, an opportunity, a starting place, base of operation. So the law is holy and righteous and good. But sin in us then twists it in some form. In most forms, it's the idea that we can accomplish it ourselves.
2: Yeah, so anytime we feel like we can achieve righteousness through our self-effort, we're being deceived.
1: Yeah.
2: That's
1: the
2: deception.
1: Yeah.
2: I was reminded when John was talking, when he was talking about just say no, I was reminded of when I was a teenager, I worked on a farm, and the older gentleman that I worked for, he had a lot of cattle. And, you know, it was, there's a good thing there's not videos of me trying to herd them up to feed or get them ready to go to the auction because it was quite the sight.
1: Yeah.
2: But we had barbed wire fence and it had three sections and you would not uncommon to see the cow stick his head through two of the sections eating grass on the other side of the fence when the same grass was right there where he was on his side of the fence. So instead he's getting poked and barbed because he thinks that that grass is something better, something different. That's the natural rebellious nature. And that's how humans are. We think we have these guardrails, we have these signs, and we say, well, I'm going to do what I want anyway. There was a hotel in Galveston, Texas years ago. It was two-story. And they had people go off the pier on the second story and want to throw their lines out to fish. And they kept coming back and hitting the window on the first floor and breaking windows. And they had a sign, no fishing from the balcony. And people kept doing it anyway. And then one day they took the sign down and people quit fishing from the balcony because that's just our human nature. So whenever we try to achieve our righteousness through our self-effort. What Paul's talking about here, that's the deception in verse 11, but that is the modus operandi of how we work. We start thinking, okay, now that I'm saved, it's up to me to be sanctified, to work on my sanctification. It's up to me to try to attain and keep this walk with God. Whenever we get it backwards, we think our works are going to merit the favor of God. When it's out of our relationship with the Lord, then we do all of these works. We've said it many times, you've said it many times, the proper doctrine will produce the proper works, or the proper object of faith will produce the proper works. But we have to, this is, verse 11, I think, is one of maybe the most misunderstood verses in the church today. I don't think people really grasp what he said. And you both of you guys have, of course, laid the foundation of, in verse 12, Paul will lay the foundation of how the law is holy and the law

0: reflects God's character, and right. It's not the law's fault, but it's the way Satan has twisted it, beginning at the garden,
1: yeah.
0: And even until now. So it's, you know, and I want to make one more quick correction for myself. It is, tomorrow is the day.

0: It's righteous, it's right, it's just. And sin has now, I love the thought mentally of what you brought up, the base of operations. You know, it has taken that commandment as its
1: starting point.
0: Yeah. That's really a vivid example. That's a good example to say.
2: So the starting point in itself was not wrong.
0: Yeah.
2: So the danger of bringing law into the life of a born-again believer is that there is pride on the inside of us.
0: Yeah.
2: And that's part of the nature of sin that still exists in
1: Satan
2: us.
1: In the same place. Yeah. When he sinned initially, he had no sin nature.
2: Right.
1: It was pride that he was raised up with.
2: Right.
1: And that's what caused his downfall.
2: So we have to be careful, and I know, and I want to talk about this when we come back. And it's correct to use the term, but we need to be careful with it. Both Wiest and Robertson used the term that the sin nature in the believer is dormant. And John quoted from Romans 6:6, talking about it being ineffective, idle, or useless. But the term itself, I want to talk about the sin nature. And do we have evidence in the Scripture that even though it has lost its status as a monarch, it's lost its status as a monarch, I still believe the sin nature is in, even though not at all to the degree it was, I still think it's active to a certain degree.
1: Sure.
2: And so I don't want to, I did this for years. I just said, no, the sin, it can't be the sin nature because it's dormant.
0: Yeah.
2: I want to talk about that, okay. See what everybody thinks when we come back. We got to take a break. We'll be right back.
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1: I need you more, more than yesterday. 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
0: Touch through me.
2: Touch through me. 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
0: Be bold, be strong.
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0: You're listening to a repeat broadcast of the Message of the Cross with Pastor Lauren Larson.

All right, we are back. I wanted to talk about what Paul said in verse 11, for sin taking occasion by the commandment deceived me and by it slew me. We have defined that verse as one that, and again, it's the equivalent of verse 8. We've already studied that. But verse 11 brings in the word deceived. And we have taught strongly over the last 30 years that it's the sin nature that causes us the most grief relative to sin. We still have the clinging vines of the fall, the effects of the sin nature and effects of the world of sin that exists around us that can cause us problems. And while we say that the sin nature is dormant, we need to be careful with that term. I did find it in Wiest and as well A.T. Robertson in his commentary. They used the word dormant. John defined it as I have in dictionary, in a lexicon, Romans 6:6.

0: the idea is idle, useless, inactive. What it's not is destroyed.
1: How can that be if it's deceiving me?
0: Well, that's the point, isn't
1: it?
0: The entrance of law brings the opportunity for sin to rise to its ascendancy. And this is where the danger of the law is to the born-again Christian, and not just Mosaic law. Any moral, any ethic that is a requirement for Christians. And ladies and gentlemen, there are lifestyle requirements, ethics, moralities that the Christian should display, and we should be aware of what those are. Paul is never nervous to preach ethic. He's never nervous to preach morality. You can see that in Ephesians chapter 4, I think starting about the 25th verse to the end of the chapter, Colossians 3, verse 6 through 20 or thereabout, Romans 12, starting in verse 9 and traveling all the way through verse 14, ethical responsibility of the believer over and over and over again. Well, that is a command. That is law. The problem with the law in any sort, in any way, shape, fashion, or form, is not that the law is sinful, but yet there is this nature in us that can rebel against it, or, as we're talking about today, can deceive us and takes the opportunity, takes occasion, uses as a starting point the law which is right and good, and then begins to twist its purpose in the life of the believer and bring pride and arrogance into our hearts and minds. So what I'm saying is, gentlemen, there's a sense in which our union with Christ, and we've taught this strongly, and it's right and it's correct, has defeated the dominion of the sin nature, but not the presence of the sin nature.
1: Right.
0: And

0: and others are assigned to the status of the sin nature, yet I feel it has an impact on the believer in some way, in some small way, but it has the ability then to also phenomenally increase, become exceedingly sinful if we don't deal with it correctly.
1: I haven't done a deep dive into the Greek word katageo, destroyed in verse 6 of chapter 6. It made ineffective, powerless, you know, in like, is that, how are we defining that as far as, because destroyed in the English is a pretty strong term, but I think maybe it's a little bit, it's not, because destroyed could lead someone to believe eradicated.
2: Right.
1: But it's more, it's not really destroyed, it's more inoperative, ineffective, you know, does not have power. Is that correct as far as that term?
0: I think influence and power, and yeah. John, please join me here. Influence and power is extremely greatly diminished, but not completely outed.
1: Yeah.
0: And I think that's where I want to make sure we
1: And I'm not saying that the translation is not correct, but I think we need to hone in on what it means that the body of sin might be destroyed. And that's because I agree with you. I don't think it's been, not that I'm by any means perfect in my life, but sometimes something will pop up and I'm just like, where did that come from? And it's just, you know, the Lord dealing with something. And I mean, I know you guys never deal with that, but sometimes with me, just like, you know, hey, so... Anyway, that came to mind. And then in verse 12, let not sin therefore reign in your mortal body. In chapter 6, Brother Swaggart says, showing that the sin nature can once again rule in the heart and the life of the believer if the believer doesn't constantly look to Christ and the cross. The mortal body is neutral, which means it can be used for righteousness or unrighteousness. That constant looking to the cross, I think that is a key phrase in all of this, that constantly looking to the cross, and that's going to be what's going to cause us to not let sin reign in our mortal body.
0: Right, but reigning and impact are two different things, creatures. And that's what I'm trying to address
3: We are still tempted.
0: Correct. Well, temptation doesn't indicate necessarily the presence
3: domination,
0: of the sin nature.
3: But
0: temptation, temptation will always pull at the clinging vines of the fall, sin in us in one shape, fashion, or form.
3: Lust of the eyes, lust of the flesh, and the pride of life.
0: Yeah.
1: So how is reigning and impact, you said, are different?
0: Yeah, reigning is bringing that king back to the throne.
1: Remember that
0: Wiest describes in chapter 5 and verse 21 that as sin reigned, even so now might grace reign.
1: Right. Yeah.
0: And he uses that as the sin nature personified as sin, and deals with the idea of a monarch sitting on the throne of the heart, constantly influencing and dealing with and ruling. Dominion, that's the word.
1: Yeah.
0: Ruling over the actions, thoughts, deeds of that individual.
1: Yeah.
0: That ruler has been deposed.
1: Yes,
0: he has been ripped of his authority. Mm-hmm. He's been ripped of his dominion.
1: Yes.
0: But yet he still exists.
1: Yeah, he's still alive, but he's not on the throne.
0: Right.
1: And but I think that would go to your point then, though, because if we're saying he's still there, he's just not reigning, and we're not allowing the sin nature to reign, but that monarch is of sin, he's still there. But if we don't have our proper object of faith, he's going to revive, he's going to come back, he's going to try to take his throne back.
0: Correct. And
1: but
0: that is
1: so if you struggle, does that mean that he's trying to take the throne back, or is it just you've, because of the world, the flesh, the devil, because of just, you know what I'm saying?
0: The problem starts in humanity with sin in us. We're always responsible.
2: That's right.
0: We're the ones responsible. Grace and the reign of grace and salvation equips us with the ability to rise above sin. I believe that any

0: anyone and everyone could be free from everything and anything, but the requirement is to depend holistically on Christ and what He's done so that God's grace can equip us to rise above sin. And what we're trying to describe is, well, where does sin in me come from? Where is it? And that's extremely difficult to pinpoint in every single case because it could be different in a believer. When Paul says, and we'll get to it in 2 weeks, I do that which I don't want to do, or I don't understand. I don't necessarily think that is a point of dominion of the sin nature. That's a point of being human. And if we're not careful, then sin nature can use our failure as an occasion again to rise to ascendancy. But the ability of wanting wrong things still exists in us. Brother Swigert would say it this way: the flesh can want what the Holy Spirit doesn't want.
1: Yeah.
0: And that's without the sin nature reigning.
2: Right. It says in Galatians 5:13, brings this out beautifully, "For brethren, you have been called unto liberty, only use not liberty for an occasion to the flesh, but to serve one another in love." So there is that occasion where we can actually see, and this is what, you know, again, there was no sin nature in Eve. She was beguiled by Satan. She was deceived by Satan because something appealed to her flesh. She questioned God's command. And in that reasoning, this is where the danger comes. Now, Adam, as we see 1 Timothy chapter 2, I believe it's verse 13, he was not deceived. He openly sinned. He rebelled because that appealed to him. Now, there is a difference. In the years back, and I think we talked about this many, many years ago in the program, many thought that the flesh was a sin nature. And they kind of put the two together. Now, that's not the case.
0: I don't believe that.
2: It's not at all. The sin nature is the sin nature. It is separate and apart from the flesh, although we see it can have great influence on the flesh. And I think that's what happens. Sin is going to try to arouse us that we begin to desire something that is not good for us because we're trying to either overcome something or want something apart from the power of the Word of God. So the sin nature is present. But like just like the king behind the bars that's been already arrested and he's not supposed to be influencing, he's out there whispering out to the guard, "Hey, I need this. Hey, you should try it. Hey, so you're getting that influence, that constant check in your brain. And this is why it's so important daily to understand that Paul or the Lord would say, anyone who wants to come after me, take up his cross daily. Well, what does that mean? We don't have a cross to bear. Christ bared the cross. But we understand that as Paul understood that he was crucified with Christ. He had to understand, we have to understand that we were there with him too. So each day we have to, that's a lifestyle, I guess is the word I'm looking for. But before we were saved, and I want to address this point briefly if I can, I know time flies so quickly on these programs. Paul would say in chapter 2 of Ephesians, "Wherein in time past," he's now referring to believers, but looking before they were saved, "you walked according to the course of this world, according to the prince of the power of the air, the spirit that now works in the children to disobedience, among whom also we had our conversation, way of life," that word peripateo is the way we directed our life, "in times past, in the lusts of the flesh, fulfilling the desires of the flesh and of the mind, and were by nature children of wrath, even as others." Now that we're saved, we're not children of wrath. We're not trying to follow the precepts of the things and the ways of the world, but the flesh still, as you said correctly, it has its own desires. And I think Satan, with the sin nature, is going to try to deceive us by using some of those desires to draw us out of understanding what Christ did for us and bring us into a place of either, I want this because I feel I can have it, apart from what God has provided. I also might say to myself, and this is kind of the example that Paul used in Romans chapters or 7 verses 1-6. We're trying to get satisfaction out of another relationship because we don't feel we're satisfied in this relationship. The flesh can be very deceived itself and can be easily deceived because of its wants. That's why we're to crucify those affections and lusts. And how do we do that? By faith.
0: Yeah. The answer to the sin problem, I have read till I'm green in the eyes on flesh and sin nature. Hamartia is the noun sin nature. Sarx is the term flesh. And one author said that one of the problems in defining the two, flesh is utilized in a spectrum of ways, especially in the writings of Paul. And so sarx, or flesh, is probably, and this is my number, 90% of the time negative. Yeah. But yet there's times when flesh simply talks about perhaps the nation of Israel, sure, or someone we're related to, or it could just indicate this body that we live in, that God created. So we have to look at the context. But I think one of the things that made sense to me is that the sin nature is the power source of sin, and the flesh is what sin is expressed through.
2: Exactly.
0: And one of the things that happens is that flesh has a memory.
1: Yeah.
0: There's a... sin deceives us, and it's delightful for a season. And we remember the delight, even when we, you know. So it's a very difficult conversation, and I'm sure that I haven't helped at all today with it. But here's the answer to sin. Sin in us, no matter what level the sin nature might be able to impact us, no matter how much the flesh impacts us, no matter how much the world impacts us. If you go back to Ephesians 2, we lived impacted by the power of darkness, impacted by the world, impacted by the flesh. Those were three sources of sin that we still have to deal with today. And the sin nature wants to express itself through the flesh. So what I'm trying to get you to understand as a believer is that you have enemies that have the capability of bringing you to a status of failure and having dominion over you if you do not approach your walk with God correctly. And this is the danger that the law exerts, or that the law poses against a born-again believer. This is why Paul is saying that an entrance of a command can, number one, cause you to rebel against it. Number two, might make you desire the very thing that was forbidden. Number three, you could be deceived and think you could carry it out in your own strength. But number four is where we have to live when we see moral ethic, moral code, the law. We have to look at that and say, I can't. I can't accomplish this in my own strength. Number one, imputed righteousness is the standing that God has given me, but I also need righteousness realized. I need the law of the Spirit of life in Christ Jesus to bring and do in me what I cannot do for myself. I need the law of the Spirit of life, an extension of God's grace, one aspect of God's grace, to equip me to be morally and ethically correct. And so the danger of law, not the law, but the danger of law is that it could deceive or cause sin in us to move us towards the very thing we want to avoid.
1: So one commentator, I think it was Morris, he talked about it, reading in this chapter 7, stopping the flesh from gaining influence, and that's how he noted it, the flesh gaining influence. Would it be more correct to say to stop the sin nature from gaining influence through the flesh?
0: Yeah.
1: Like you said, the flesh may be the agent of it, but the driving force is the sin nature.
0: Yeah. J.D. Dunn, J.D. or D.G.?
1: J.D.
0: Dunn. Has in his book on the anthropology or the doctrine of the Apostle Paul, has a section of anthropology in it, and has the most extensive view of the two words, hamartia and sarx, that I have ever read. But having said that, then we go to the rest of the commentaries and commentators and try to nail down a definition. It's difficult. However, I do think they're separate. I do think they're distinct. So, and I think the answer to sin, flesh, world, and devil is simplistically placing your faith in Christ and the cross and letting the grace of God equip you to live the Christian life. And so even if I don't define it quite properly, I recognize that these things are both in me and around me. And the only way to put them to an end or bring them to an end of influence is to keep my eyes on Christ and the cross.
1: Yeah, I don't want to jump ahead, but when we get to verse 18, that's what I was saying about, but know that in me that is in my flesh dwells no good thing. So the flesh in itself, there is no good thing.
0: Yeah, and
1: so our own ability or our own works, our own performance, law-keeping, self-effort, that's going to deceive us.
0: Right, and the danger, again, as we look back at this verse in verse 11, the sin nature in us, used as a starting point, a base of operations, a fulcrum, Wiest likes to use that term, a pole that brings something to the front. The commandment wasn't the problem. Sin in me is the problem. And Paul says that as a born-again man, sin taking occasion by the commandment deceived me. So as a starting point, the commandment comes. Deception is faith in self, and the end result, failure, death, separation of fellowship, and the constant thing that Paul was experiencing. But again, as Barclay said at the very beginning of this section today, the law is a torturous paradox. It's a torturous paradox. How could that which is righteous and holy and good, verse 12, cause this? And that's what Paul is trying to explain.
2: And that believers should have recognition of this in this way. When you're in bondage and you're bound to something, that indicates that the sin nature is ruling once again.
0: Yeah.
2: And this is the challenge I think people are facing. And you cannot be liberated from that through therapy, I'm referring to psychology, or programs that are designed to bring you deliverance. Those things don't work. And this is the danger, why what we're teaching is important, although, yeah, we're clumsy, but I think, Warren, we're making some good points today.
0: Yeah.
2: I really do. I feel that in my spirit, that some people are grasping it. So all these programs, all these issues, and we've seen it in, you know, from Alcoholics Anonymous on in the world, but the church has borrowed some of those tactics to help people get deliverance. They'll take a Christianize a world thing by using scripture, but the individual is constantly placed in a position where there's something in me that I am able to do this. And this is where we keep coming to the conclusion. We don't have any means in our flesh to perform righteousness.
0: Yeah, deception.
2: If we can just simply say, and that's why the simplicity that was in Christ, Eve, you know, the scripture that Paul would use that we mentioned earlier in Corinthians, if we could just understand, this isn't complicated, because if it was, nobody would get it. Yeah. Understanding it is not easy, but the revelation of it is, I'm in Christ, and the working power of the Holy Spirit is available to me if I simply just believe that what Christ did is all sufficient for all things. He's the head of the body, and I can rest in that work.
0: Right.
1: I've never seen anybody in a rehabilitation program where they say, okay, first of all, first things first, what have you made the object of your faith?
2: Because they're not discipling people. That's the issue. Yeah. We're not properly discipling them. And this is about discipleship.
0: Yeah, we gotta close. But the simplicity of the victory is offensive to the human being. I again give you John 15 and verse 5. Jesus said it. Without me, you can do nothing. And he's speaking to his disciples. Without me, you can do nothing. Without me, put it on the bathroom mirror, put it on the refrigerator. Without me, you can do nothing. That means you have to depend upon and have faith in Christ every moment of every day. And his grace flowing to you and through you can bring you the victory that you desire and cause you to be the morally, ethically correct person you want to be. God bless you. Join us tomorrow.
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1: Proverbs 18. Tonight we are continuing, as you know, our series on recovering biblical identity. And what we're going to do tonight is we're going to continue a lot of what we dealt with last week. So tonight, I don't have a fancy title for you. We're going to be talking about dating part two. And what I really want to address is I want to rewire and rethink our perception of dating and marriage and family tonight. I want to take a step back and assess what culture says about it versus what the Bible says about it. And let's rewire some things in our perception and in our mind tonight. Amen? You with me? Proverbs 18, verse 22 is simply the verse we're going to read to start here tonight. He who finds a wife finds a good thing. All the married men said amen. And he obtains favor from the Lord. He who finds a wife finds a good thing is what the Bible says and obtains favor from the Lord. Would you pray with me? Heavenly Father, we thank you so much for who you are. We thank you for your presence tonight. As Paris said, Lord, we do not take it lightly, Lord, the cost that tore that veil so we could enter in boldly to a throne of grace tonight. We thank you that you're here, that you're in our midst, God, and we're asking you to bless your word tonight, Lord. Open our eyes to see how you view these things, Father. Give us wisdom. Give me wisdom tonight, God, to navigate this conversation, Lord, to direct this conversation in a godly way that exalts you, that lifts you up, that fixes our eyes on you, Lord, that we may see this and we may walk in this the way we should tonight. In Jesus' name we pray, amen and amen. Where we gotta start this evening is here, God's view of marriage. As we just said in Proverbs 18:22, he who finds a wife, meaning two people coming together in marriage, find a good thing. The Bible says that they're blessed. In the next chapter, Proverbs 19, verse 14, it says, houses and riches are an inheritance from fathers. Your parents can give you a house. But this is what God says. That's a good thing. But a prudent wife is from the Lord. So while your parents may leave you an inheritance, God says, I'll do them one better. I'll give you a godly spouse. Proverbs 31, who can find a virtuous wife? Her worth is far above rubies, far above anything in this life. Emily discussed it well when she talked about the identity of a godly woman, that she is valuable because she is made in the image of God, but she's precious, she's rare because she fears God. And finding that woman, girl, finding that man, God says is a blessing. Proverbs 5 says, let the fountain be blessed and rejoice with the wife of your youth.

raptured by his love. Marriage is meant to be joyful. It's meant to be intimate. It's meant to be deeply satisfying. And one last verse, Psalm 127 says this, unless the Lord builds the house, they labor in vain who build it. You've probably heard that verse before, right? A lot of times we talk about that, and it's not wrong, it's not ungodly to apply it to building a church or building a ministry, but in context, actually it's talking about building the home. It says if you build the house and you're doing it without God, you're laboring in vain. And he goes on to say, it's vain that you rise up early, you sit up late, eat the bread of sorrows, and he gives his, for God gives his beloved sleep. It actually translates, God gives what is needed to those who love him while they sleep. Go to bed and God will provide. That's not an excuse for slothfulness. You got to understand that, right? Verse 3, behold, listen to what it says. Children are a heritage from the Lord. The fruit of the womb is a reward, is what God says. Is this what our culture is teaching us as young people? Marriage is a blessing from God, higher than anything your parents could ever give you, any wealth, any inheritance. It's only God says, I'll give them something better, a marriage covenant. And then he goes on to say, children are a reward. They're a blessing, like arrows in the hand of a warrior. You are dead if you don't have your weapon. This is how precious, how valuable this is to this warrior. And he says, this is what it is. Children are to one in their youth. Happy, blessed is the man who his quiver is full. I want to start here tonight with this. God's perception of marriage is it's a good thing. He built it. He established it. He said, I'll bless it. I'll be in the midst of it. And then he goes on to say, children are a good thing. First and foremost, if we walk in here to this place, we need to align our thoughts with what the Bible teaches about it. These are good things. I don't care what culture says. It's time to rewire our minds. Marriage is a good thing, and children are a good thing. Say, so Sean, we're talking about dating. Why are we starting there? Good question. What's the point of dating? You should be experts by this point of our series now. What's the point of dating? Come on, talk to me. What's the point of dating? If it's not marriage, it's not biblical. You've heard it before, I'm gonna say it again. If it's not to be married, it's not biblical. The point of dating is to pursue marriage. Grace dealt with this well last week, and she talked about the fact that there nowhere in scripture will you find the word. And she scoured the scripture, she said, and couldn't find it anywhere, and rightly so, it's not there. What's there is engagement and marriage. So it's present. Our modern view of dating is a cultural construct that started really with modernism in the late 1800s into the early 1900s, when the idea of corporate or tradition church was primarily what they're kicking against. Traditional influence not being the main source that we're gonna view, but individual reasoning is gonna be the primary source. So I will figure this out. That was really what birthed it. It makes sense that it led to a lot of selfishness. Individual reasoning is going to be the highest order. Guess what you get become really focused on? Individualism. And what happened in the early 1900s, the automobile is invented. People are becoming more and more pulled away from corporate settings, from church influence, from family influence, and communal influence, and much more individualistic. And now we can be alone with someone else and have a little more freedom to drive somewhere and go somewhere. And this is where really the rise of what we view as modern dating started. It's not that old. Really, you think about human history, about 6,000 years, this idea of you will date around and I'll check this girl out and then I'll try this and I'll try that guy and I'll try this and I'll just bounce around until I land somewhere. I don't know why, I was just thinking of a frog jumping on lily pads. Like eventually I'll stay up. It's kind of what it's like. This is not an ancient practice. This is very, really relatively new. And it's not biblical. So this is what I've come to ask you today. What can we reclaim from it? What can we salvage from it? The reality is we don't live in a Jewish culture 2,000, 3,000, 4,000 years ago. We don't live in a culture where a young man is going to a girl's house and saying, okay, this is how much I'll pay for her. You're gonna get more than looks depending on whose door you knock on. We don't do this. We don't agree to a dowry and then I'll be back in I don't know when. I'm just gonna go build an addition on my father's house and I'll surprise you.
And she's

waiting, looking out the window every day. That was normal then. It's not today. So what can we do looking at the dating world around us today and what we've all grown up with in America, and what is salvageable and we can pull and say, okay, biblically, this is how we need to approach it. Because it looks different. The reality is the culture we live in looks different than 2,000 years ago. And this is the part of bridging the gap between what the Bible teaches versus the world we live in. You with me? Everyone with me? That's what we're gonna be doing today. First and foremost, though, we have to address God esteems and values marriage. Culture doesn't. I heard so many times growing up, and I heard it in movies, in songs, I heard it from friends, and if your friends are saying this to you, either call them out on it or find new friends. The idea is, when they get married, oh man, it's over. How many have heard that? Oh dude, your life's over. What's over? Most people that say that, when they say your life's over, they mean you can't sleep around anymore. Okay, so I can no longer do something that God said is a sin against him and against my own flesh. That's your idea of my life being over? Well, you can't go out, and you can't go out with the boys and get drunk every night. This was the perception of people that I knew, that I grew up with. This was what was common amongst our mindsets. This is, oh, your life is over. Yeah, your life's over if your life is incredibly self-centered. Because the reality is you get married and there's someone else that is precedent in your life. There's someone else that does become priority in your life. So the idea of, well, your life's over, man. You can no longer go out with the friends every night. Yeah, usually that's from someone whose view of life is very self-centered. And hear me today, the core of Christianity is selflessness. So if selflessness bothers you so greatly, I have to ask you if Christianity has impacted you at all. My life's over, it's not all about me. Has Christianity affected you at all? Your life was supposed to end when you got saved. Your life being about you and all about you was supposed to stop the moment you got serious about Christ. And saw him come not to be served, but to serve. And as your precedent, as my precedent and our example, that's when our life was supposed to be for someone else. So people say, well, your life is over now. You're ball and chain. Rather be chained to her than you. This is Paris stopped by my office the other day and was just like, man, I gotta tell you something. And I don't know if you wanted to share this, but sorry, I got the mic. He said, man, have you considered this? God creates Adam and he's in the garden and he says, it's not good that Adam's alone. Think about it. And what does God do? God does not give Adam a friend. He gives him a wife. All right, this is my rant tonight. I think it's weird when grown men, and I see many my age that I grew up with that are not living for God. I think it's weird. If you wanna go on a weekend trip with the boys, you wanna go hiking, you wanna, or hunting or golfing, whatever, like once in a while, fine. I see people doing this all the time, and I think it's weird that they wanna spend more time with each other than they do their wife and kids. And weird's probably not even a good word. It's sad. It's truly sad. And these are the people telling you, don't get married, man. You can't do anything. What, I can't go hunting with you? I went hunting one time, sat up in a tree 20 feet, froze for 4 hours, saw nothing. About 3 hours in, I realized I've never shot a gun. I don't even know if I would kill this thing if I saw it. Like, now I'm hoping I don't see it. I'm not gonna be the only one to go back to the house. I saw a deer, didn't shoot. It's like, I'm not doing that again. I'd rather be home with my wife. So, culture, oh man, it's all over. Yeah, okay. God says, this is a great blessing I've designed for you, and I'll meet you in the midst of it. And I'll lead you to her, or young lady, I'll lead you to him. And then he'll bless your covenant that you enter into. And then he says, I have another blessing for you. Go build a home, build a house, raise kids, train them up in the way they should go. Literally bend them like a tree bending to the light, to the sunlight. Bend them and form them in the way they should go unto God.

Because you're holding souls that are eternal beings in your hands, and it matters how you take care of them and how you raise them. We were driving home the other day, and it was late. We were out late somewhere, got the kids in the back of the van, and they're watching a little kid's movie. And in one of the little kid's movies, the two people get married, and the lady's yelling out to her husband that she's pregnant. And he's going, what, what? And then finally hears that he's going to be a dad. And in a kid's movie, they made a crude joke that, oh, man, it's over now. A children's movie. And me and her both looked at each other and were like, she goes, did you hear that? I was like, yeah. In a PG or a G-rated movie, they're making it seem like having kids is a negative thing. This is what we're up against, a culture that has nonstop said marriage is a negative thing, children are a negative thing, they're gonna put a damper on your life, they're gonna put a hinder on your life, you won't be able to do all the things you wanna do. Yeah, get saved and stop living selfishly. Get saved and build the kingdom. Care about the kingdom going forward. This is, we need to stay here for a minute. This is the plague of the modern church. We are selfish. We are selfish. So things that God says is good, get married. We don't want to do it because I need to finish my things and I need to do my stuff and I need to get to my place. And God says, well, this is what I designed. Maybe you would find me if you went where I designed it. Maybe you'd see my hand if you lived life the way I designed it. But that would damper my plans, God. I'm gonna die and I'm gonna stand before him and I'm gonna answer, how well did I walk in his plans? That's all I'm interested in. Psalm 139 says he had every day of my life written in the book before I ever took a breath. And I wanna stand before him and say, I walked in that book. My life looks like that book. The one you had prepared before I ever took a breath. I did everything I could to live that. And what you said is a blessing, I coveted it and I wanted it. And I don't care what culture says. The Bible says God opens the womb and it's a blessing. The Bible says children are an inheritance from the Lord. The Bible says like a warrior in battle, they are arrows in the quiver. That's what the Bible teaches. We gotta rewire our minds here tonight. And I wanna be jealous and covet the things God says to covet and desire the thing God says to desire. So first and foremost, marriage, family, kids are a good thing. Where do we go with this though? How do we begin engaging and pursuing this? First and foremost, we must guard our heart. 1 John chapter 5 tells us, little children, guard or keep yourselves from idols. We must guard ourselves unto the Lord first. You have and you are to have no other God before me is the first commandment God gave to his people. Guarding your heart means towards God, I am going to watch what I consume. I am going to be serious about pursuing him, and I'm not letting anyone enter in or tear me away from him. I'm guarding my heart towards God. The things I listen to, the voices that enter into my, what I dwell on and what I think on, I'm careful about it because I value my relationship with him. You see this tonight? We have to, first and foremost, guard our relationship to God, guard our heart and guard our mind towards him. Why this is so valuable and so important is because only when you learn to do this can you take that same principle and say, okay, now I will guard my heart and my mind towards my spouse. We learn it here first, and then we begin applying it towards not just your spouse when you're married, before you ever meet her, young man, or before you ever meet him, young girl, now start guarding your heart for them. Now start watching. Start watching that I'm not giving myself to anyone and everyone. There is someone waiting for me that God has. There's a plan that God has. And it's so good. And it's so much better than what I could figure out on my own. So I'm gonna guard myself, protect myself, so that when that day comes, I will have all of myself to give to them. Guard yourself unto the Lord and then unto that other person. Alan, if you could help me out, my man. Come on up. Culture has made this normal today to give ourselves away. The way that we date has made it normal to just give your heart away from a young age.
People are genuinely heartbroken at 11, 12, 13 years old. I was genuinely heartbroken because we live in a society and a culture where it's normal to just give your heart away. What I want to show you, you go ahead and put it right up there. Yeah, that'll work. That'll work. Thank you, guys. I want to share with you something that my mom shared with me when I was young. And actually, ironically enough, Emily's parents did this with her. She's pretty cool. I was 12, 13 years old. The last time I remember my mom doing this, she did this several times growing up. But the last time we had Bible study with a bunch of heathens that I was on a hockey team with. And we, the most disrespectful, outrageous Bible study you ever seen. But I remember this. We had brownies. Beautiful, right? Everyone give it up for Emily. Thank you, Emily. This is what, should have had one of you stay up with this handheld. I'll figure it out here. This is what my mom said, though. She said, you know what, guys? She never put legalism on me as far as dating, and I appreciate that. But she did tell me this. She said, you know what? You have permission. While all my friends, just hang out for one sec. While all my friends were dating around, and this is, I'm gonna be real with you guys tonight. Can you handle that? Can you handle that? We've been real this whole series. Why stop now? By the time I walked away from the Lord at 12 years old, really. By the time I was in ninth grade, I was the last person in my friend group who was still a virgin. By ninth grade. This is why I get bothered when parents say that we shouldn't be talking to you about this. I was there in ninth grade. Almost everyone in this room is older than that. And I watched as all of my friends were giving themselves, not just emotionally, but physically away, this person and that person and this person and that person. And you know what happened? Even in the midst of my rebellion, I could see this. Xander, come on up here. Even while my friends were going ahead and saying, here, don't eat it. I feel like I need to repeat that to you. Don't eat it. Need that back, boy. I think I'm all right. You can help me. If you want to help me, you help me. Go ahead, hand it to somebody else. This is what was going on. I know this is, hey, listen, if anyone tells housekeeping what happened here, Paris preached, all right? You take the blame? Yeah. This is what was going on, guys. And I hope you see this picture in just a moment here. Give me one more second. I'm gonna cut out one more piece. I'm touching this one, I don't care. Here we go. Don't eat it. All right, one more. One more, thank you. This is what's going on. My friends are dating the way that the world tells us that we should. You go ahead and you figure it out. One person to the next person to the next person to the next person to the next person to the next person. Here's the problem. What happens is we give ourselves physically, spiritually, emotionally, we give a part of ourselves every single time. And all I kept thinking about, even in the midst of my rebellion, even in the midst of me living ungodly, in the back of my mind, I could hear my mom saying, Sean, it's so good to do things God's way. In the midst of me running from God, I could still hear her going, oh, how good would it be to walk down that aisle and you waited for her? How good would it be to do things the way God wants and be blessed in the midst of it and have God's presence in your marriage, have God's presence there the day you say, yeah, I do? And while in the midst of, I could be at parties, ungodliness going on all around me, and all I could see is this image right here. And all I could think about is, what do I want to walk down the aisle with one day? As my mom held this up and said, this picture of your heart, how much of it will you have left the day you say I do? How much of it will be left the day you walk down and say I do? Or will you determine that I will figure this out on my own and I'll go from there to there to there to there to there to there with no caution about guarding my heart, no caution about guarding my mind or my body, saving myself for the person God has for me? How beautiful would it be if my first love was her?
in every way.

And some of you have that opportunity. Some of you have that opportunity, and I pray if you get one thing tonight that you can get this. Be jealous for that. Be jealous for the person God has for you and that you're able to walk down and give them everything. Now, Xander, did you eat it? Amen. Come on and bring those back. Come on and bring them back to me. This is what I want to tell you. Thank you so much. Thank you so much. I'm just going to put them. Even if you have, that's not the right spot. We're going to make it work. This is the beauty, guys. Because some of you are sitting here right now and you're thinking, well, yeah, it works, but I've already messed up. I've already made mistakes. I've already approached this thing wrong. And I don't want you to walk out of this room feeling guilty or shameful tonight. What God can do when you come to Him, He is merciful, filled with love, filled with grace, filled with compassion. When you come to Him, God is able to take every bit of that brokenness and put it back together. Every piece that is shattered that you're holding in your hands, you give it back to God and he will mend what you could not. Grace said this last week. What I thought, I wasn't sure if this could ever be healed, God healed it. God's able to do it. And He's able to mend every broken piece. But this is what I want to caution you with. Even when the pieces are mended, scars still remain. And there are even godly marriages that have to work through scars because of poor choices in the past. And I determined while I was living ungodly, I want to walk into marriage with as few scars as possible. And I want that for you. I want you to walk in with none. And by the grace of God, it's possible. And don't listen to anyone who tells you that it's not. I was a kid, and even people in the church would talk to my parents and say, you really think they're not gonna date around? You really think they're not gonna sleep around? People in the church, you really think that's possible? Yes, it's possible. Amen. It's possible for you to be a young person and be godly. It's possible for you to prioritize what God says is good in marriage and the family, and it's possible to guard your heart and guard yourself for God's will and God's way. It's possible. It's possible. We have to value what He values, though. And if we value marriage, if we value it the way we ought to, we begin prioritizing, guarding ourselves. And the next thing we must do is we must find contentment in Christ. You have to come to a place truly where it's okay. You're okay.

my relationship with Christ is the strongest. When I'm wavering here is when I start wavering here. So really, this becomes priority. You have to learn to find contentment alone in your relationship with Christ before you're really prepared to pursue someone else. This is what I want you to do tonight. As we're going along, I want you to kind of think about, where do you find yourself? Because we're covering a lot of ground, and we're going to in the last few minutes here tonight. I want you to think about where you find yourself. Do you need to reevaluate priorities? That marriage and family is a good thing. Do you need to reevaluate some things about guarding your heart? Do you need to reevaluate, are you actually content with just you and God? If you've never had a time period where you were alone and you, if you could never just be alone with God, you had to seek out a relationship over and over and over and over again, I don't think you're ready to be in one. You haven't found contentment in Christ. You haven't demonstrated it. When contentment in Christ is built, when contentment in Christ is grown and is matured, then we find ourselves in a place where we are prepared to pursue someone. And I want to share with you some practical things. I feel like we're racing tonight. The clock's on double speed. Tonight, I want to share with you some practical things, and all the guys can say amen. Maybe, I don't know. If you value the things God values in marriage and family, if you have seen, guarded your heart towards God and guarded your heart towards that other person, if you have found contentment alone with Christ, he's enough for me. He's enough for me. Then you find yourself in a place where you are spiritually, everything about you, spiritually, emotionally, physically, financially, you are mature enough, prepared for marriage, pursue them. You guys didn't think we were gonna tell you that, did you? If you're ready for marriage, go find them. Young man, go find her. She's out there. He who finds a wife finds a good thing. This is where we come to the crux about the dating conversation. How can we reclaim, or what is salvageable in the way we view it in our society? When a Christian values what God values, has established their heart towards him, has established their heart towards their future spouse even before they know them, has come to a place of contentment and maturity alone in their relationship with Christ, and is ready for marriage, go find them. And this is what you do. You bathe your pursuit in prayer. Maybe this is why it's quiet tonight. Maybe too many are dating and you're not there. I'm no point in me sugarcoating that. This is when it's biblical. When you're prepared to seek out a spouse is when it's biblical. Because this is when a young man and a young woman can be mature enough to have a conversation and be serious about their intent. This is when we don't have to play games with each other, we can be honest with each other. This is when, do our views align? Do our callings align? Do our goals for life and family align? Do the things that are foundational to a relationship with somebody for the rest of our life, are they in alignment? And once they are, if they are, do we both see each other, see ourselves moving forward here? And we can have an honest conversation. I had a friend a while back who was dating, he was in a serious relationship, and was texting his girlfriend at the time, and his little sister was like, are you texting her? And he goes, yeah. She goes, but she just texts you. And he's like, yeah. She goes, well, you have to wait at least an hour. He was like, I'm a grown man. I'm not waiting an hour. If that's your mindset, just right off the bat, not mature enough to be here. Just clearly not mature enough to be here. Because the people that are mature enough to be doing this are not playing games, they're looking for a spouse. You hear me tonight? When is dating appropriate? When you're mature enough to seek a spouse. And you're mature enough to talk to the other person and be honest with the other person about what you're pursuing and what you're seeking. And you guys can assess things and you can let go if this is not right, okay. Paul said to the church in Corinth, basically he said, this is not thus saith the Lord, this is thus saith Paul, but I think I have the mind of God. This is...

This is not necessarily thus saith the Lord. This is thus saith Sean. But I think I have the mind of God. This is how I think we avoid a very serious and very common issue amongst young Christians that are dating. Is what happens is this girl likes that guy, but he likes her, and then he likes her and she likes him. And then what happens is people get hurt and start backbiting and gossiping and devouring and talking about, and I don't like them anymore because they did this and they're with them and they're with them. Come on now. This is the reality. We get upset and we get bitter. What would happen though? Listen, what would happen though if our highest priority in life was finding God's will? So now we have a group of young people collectively that are mature enough to where we have guarded our heart towards him, to where he matters more than anything. We've guarded our heart towards the person he has for us. We found contentment in Christ, and now the pursuit is, as a man, I wanted to find my wife, but more than that, I wanted to find his will. So now if this person's not it, I'm not heartbroken, I'm not bitter, I'm not gonna backbite against her or against him or against anyone else. This is just a closed door leading me closer to the one God has. If we esteem his will higher than anything else, then we will view closed doors and things that just don't work out as something that is guidance, not something that is personal and an attack against us. Do you see that? I truly believe this is how teaching you guys and talking to you guys about dating, like I hope some young people who are prepared to be married will pursue marriage, because I believe it's a good thing. And as you do, I hope and pray that you will do it biblically. That you're not doing it before you're ready for marriage. If you're not ready, you shouldn't be doing it. This is why we get people dating for 9 years in the church. I mean, good. You people dating for a decade, just don't know God. Well, if you haven't heard now, buddy, the trump's gonna sound before you figure it out. It shouldn't take you 4 years to figure it out. It really shouldn't take you that long. And if you're being intentional to try to figure out if this is right on both ends, and you're pursuing God and each other and growing in a relationship and in a friendship and learning about one another and being intentional with your checking in with one another, are we moving at a good pace? Do we need to have a deeper conversation? Do we need to have some hard conversations? Family, finances, all this kind of stuff. If all this is going well and you find yourself at a place where God shows you this is right, all of this looks good, you've got good counsel that sees it and says that's a good thing, get married. Or else, what were you doing the whole time? Listen to me. What else were you doing if you found out it's right, everything works, and everyone says this is a good godly thing? What else was your intention if you get to the end and you go, huh, I don't think I'm gonna do this? Miss Sharon Cornell used to say it all the time. If you know, you go. I'm not telling you to get married after 9 days, but it shouldn't take you a decade, people. Seek God, figure it out. Seek godly counsel and move forward when it's right. But listen, we're talking about people who are ready to be married. The problem is we get elongated relationships when people get into them because they were never actually ready. They just thought, I wanna get married one day. You know what happens? Then you get in a relationship for a very long time and one of you ends up really hurt, or both. You heard it last week, Grace said, we drag each other to the finish line and then we never cross the line. Because I want as many covenant benefits of marriage without the actual covenant responsibilities. And then you get Christian couples, dating couples, acting like, talking like, living like they're married, but they're not. And it becomes a poor witness to other believers and to the world around us. Esteem what God esteems. Guard your heart towards God and towards that person, even if you don't know them yet. Be content in your relationship with God. And if you're already in a relationship, genuinely

genuinely search yourself, am I truly content with just me and him? And then, am I prepared to get married? Am I actually prepared to get married? And be intentional to move forward towards that, or else what are we doing? The purpose of dating is marriage, and it's a good thing. It's a good thing. Let's stop letting the world pollute how we approach it. Amen. Singers, musicians, you can make your way back. Man, I had a lot to tell you that I didn't get to tell you. I hope and I pray that this has been enough. I think I'll close with this. I think a common thought is, if you follow my progression of thought here tonight, have you been with me tonight? We need to assess and we need to make sure we view this the way God views it. It's good. It's good. And he said, he'll bless it. I want what God said he's gonna bless. And I can testify of it now. We're going

than her. Going on 8 years, I can testify the blessings of God. I can testify that he adds, and it adds no sorrow to me. I can testify of how good kids are. They will sanctify you. They will test you. You think you're good until you have them, and then you realize you are not a good person. They will try you. But I promise you this, they will bring more joy and more laughter and more fulfillment to your life than anything you're gonna find on your own. I mean that. It's a good thing. I want you to leave this place thinking how good God's plans are. That he established the first marriage covenant. He didn't bring Adam a friend, he brought him a wife. And then he said, go be fruitful and multiply. And these kids that I give you will be a blessing to you. And if we esteem that, prioritize a relationship with him, guard it, guard your heart and wait for her, young man. Guard your heart and wait for him, young girl. Fall in love with Jesus. And when you start pursuing, don't be afraid to move forward when you're ready to move forward. Get married. Say, I don't have it all figured out. It's okay. I took a job when I moved down here, and I'll close with this. When I moved down here, I took a job making as much money as I made when I was 14, keeping score for hockey. I had a degree and a job offer. I don't even want to tell you how much more it was than that. Significant, we'll say that. Significantly more. But this is what God said to do. And me and Emily start dating and things get more serious. And you know what happened? Not having the provision, not having everything look like it was all together and everything was figured out. What God did is God provided, when God said it's time to move forward, God provided a ring that was more expensive than what I could have afforded if I did accept that job. Then didn't know how we were gonna do the next thing, and God put it on a few of our friends' hearts. I'll never forget this. Good friends. They got together, a couple of Emily's friends, and they ended up talking to a dozen or so people. We probably had 20 people at her parents' house after church one Sunday morning, and they all pooled together and added some money in so that Emily could buy a wedding dress. Wasn't sure how we were gonna get one. She got whatever she wanted at that point. Then my uncle calls me and says, hey, I'm moving into an incredible country club up in Tennessee. Him and his wife sped up the process of building their house so it would be done so that they could host our wedding there. And it cost us about as much as it would to rent plastic chairs and cater in our parking lot or our front yard. They've changed that since then. But God's grace. So we got married at a country club overlooking the 18th green. I had $40 in my pocket. It's exaggerating, but pretty much. If it's God, he'll be with you. If it's God, don't be afraid. If it's God, your story won't look like mine, and that's okay. It doesn't have to. But your story, if you prioritize what he wants, if you've guarded your heart towards him and towards her, or young lady, towards him, if you've done this God's way, he'll be with you. And your story will sound different than mine, and yet the foundational principles will all be the same. I fell in love with him, and he brought me to them. And I pursued them, and I did this God's way, and I moved forward intentionally with them. And he showed up every step of the way. Amen. If we want to do this, we need to reclaim what the world has taken. Marriage, listen, I'll close with this. Marriage was given by God. And the world's trying to tell us how we're supposed to approach it. Do you see that tonight? Marriage was given by God, and our culture around us is telling us how we're supposed to approach it. It's time for the church to take that back. And we're gonna do this biblically because God, the one who gave it, is able to show us how to do it. Amen? Come on and stand with me tonight. This is what I wanna do tonight, is you go ahead and play whatever you like, Matthew. I want to ask you tonight, I don't know where you're at. I hope you can be honest and identify wherever it was in this conversation tonight and in this message tonight where you fall. And be honest about it, guys. Be honest. The only way we move forward and we really grow is if we're honest with God about where we actually are. If
you need God to change your perspective,

0: If you've had that mindset of, oh man, it's over once you get married, it's time to change that tonight. Let God change it. If that's how you've thought about kids, let God change it. If you haven't consecrated your heart towards God and fell in love with Him to where you don't need anybody else, you're truly content with just you and Him, if that's where you're at tonight, then submit there. Grow there, learn there. It's some of the most precious moments of my life were in that season of just falling in love with Him and no one else and nothing else, and that's all I had. From there, you will come to a place where you're ready. When you're ready, pursue. Until then, guys, seek God. Pursue God. Fall in love with Him and wait. Be patient. I believe this, before I call you up, a young people, a young group that will learn this from our youth. We don't have to wait until we're in our 30s to start doing this. I believe young people that will submit to this in their early teens. I know people that got married at 18, 19 years old and they have a very healthy relationship 15 years later because they were mature. Maturity is not an age thing. It's a you pursuing God thing. And me telling you this is not me telling you, you have to wait 20 years before you do this. Do it now. Wherever season, wherever place you're at, do it now. And God will move you forward in His timing. So this is what I want to close. Wherever you're at tonight, I want you to make that decree tonight. Whatever place you find yourself, Lord, help me. Change me, challenge me, change me here. So that I can move forward. It's a good thing. Guys, it's a good thing to desire. Let's do it right though. Amen. Wherever you're at, if you need the grace of God, if you need help, you can come forward as they sing and let's just pray and seek God and ask Him, Lord, help me in this place so I can move forward in what You said is a blessing to behold.
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4: 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Number one, an understanding of the message of Jesus Christ and Him crucified. 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And number three, how to apply the Word of God to your everyday life and living.
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You may be seated. Most of the disciples that Jesus chose were fishermen. They had made their living all of their lives by plying the waters of the beautiful Sea of Galilee. This particular night, they had fished all night and had taken nothing. Weary, tired, they beached their boat that early morning hour and found hundreds and hundreds of people there and Jesus teaching them. He turned to them and said, "Fellows," because the crowd was pressing and pushing him literally into the water, "could I borrow your boat?" Hallelujah. Glory to God. Anytime the Lord wants to borrow something that you have, be quick to give it to him. And he said, "Launch out a little bit." They did. And he taught them. And when he had finished, I can see Peter there, hanging on every word, never dreaming what was about to happen. And Jesus turned to him and said, "Launch out into the deep." He said, "Why, Lord? Why?" "Launch out into the deep." Don't question him, just do it. And whenever they got about 200 feet out, Jesus said, "Stop. Let down your net."

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They had to borrow the boat that John had. Fill it up. 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Hallelujah. So just let down your net. 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
1: You enjoy camp meeting? Praise God. Hallelujah. Praise God. I need to tell you something about a story a pastor told me before I play this song. I met this pastor, and he was telling me a story about a young girl. And he was telling me that this little girl, she was about 8 years old, would come to the altar and cry and just weep before the Lord. He said he watched her and he watched her, and she kept it up. And he would go home and come back for the evening service, and that little girl would be down at the altar by the time he got back and even crying. And finally he went up to her and asked her why she was there. "Does your parents know you're here?" She said, "No. My father has forbidden me to come to church. But he's so mean, and when he drinks, nobody likes to be around him because he gets vicious and argues and fights." She said, "I lay at night listening to my dad and my mom fight all night." You know, parents listening by radio, how bad it is for two parents to fight, and the effect that it has on a child is so damaging that you and I need to realize that. You see, I didn't realize that, ladies and gentlemen, because I wasn't a Christian, you know, and neither were you. There's a lot of you that did that, and we hurt our children. And as the pastor went on, he told me that she just kept us up. And finally, he just gave her a key at 8 years old to go over and use the church whenever she wanted. But to sneak over when dad didn't know. She was praying this prayer: "Fix my daddy's heart. I don't want them to be separated. And I know that's where they're going." And she kept praying. Then Jesus came. See, that person was me that she was praying for.

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Those evil spirits, they drove him.

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Thank you, Jesus. I love you.

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more time, please, one more time. 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

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If you'll believe God, He'll work miracles on your behalf. Praise God. 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

0: our Savior and Lord. 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

0: 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What a song. 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

should get to heaven before I see that Lamb. Just listen to the angels. Join their singing band. When you see my master in that land of endless day, tell him, when you saw me, I was on my way. One more time. You should get to heaven

Glory to God. What's the dear lady's name that went home to be with the Lord last week? All right. I doubt very seriously that Janice is tuned into the program today, because she's got a much better choir to listen to. But Janice, if you are listening, tell them when you saw me, I was on my way. Glory to God.

Mom, mom, mom.

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2: Yes, Jesus is

You know, it seems like it was another world, another time, another place. I was 8 years old, but they were singing that chorus in a little tiny, small church that wondrous night that Jesus baptized me in the Holy Spirit. We didn't have any instruments. We had no organs, pianos, electric pianos, that is, guitars. All we had was an old upright. That was it. And I know that some may think it a little bit fanatical, what I'm about to say, but I don't really care. I was laying flat on my back, and they started singing, some of the young people, "Jesus is the sweetest name I know." Somebody said, "A child cannot know the things of God. Most of the time, a child can grasp the things of God quicker and easier than we can." And he started to come into my heart. And I want to sing that one more time, Charlie. And it says, "Jesus is the sweetest." How many believes that he is?

And that's the reason, oh, the reason why that I love him so. Sing that last line with me, Jamaica.

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Hallelujah. Glory. You know, we are so happy, and I mean it. I've looked forward to being in beautiful Jamaica for a long, long time. And I want to say this to our television audience all over the world, North America, Central America, the Caribbean, and South America, Europe, Asia, Africa, the islands of the sea. If you've just joined us, we welcome you to one of the most beautiful island nations on the face of the earth today, beautiful Jamaica, where a lot of people live and love Jesus Christ. And I want you all over this place, I want you to just take your time and smile the biggest smile you've got, because Jamaicans are the friendliest people on the face of the earth. Aren't they? Aren't they? Aren't they? And I want you to shake hands and hug neck of the people around you and tell them you're so glad to see them here tonight. And while you're doing it, let's just thank God that He stopped the rain. Okay, praise the Lord. Well, yes, so some glad morning when this life is over, I'll fly away.

Hallelujah. Hallelujah. Hallelujah. Come on, Jamaica, let's sing it one more time for the whole world. Everybody now. Well,

You may be seated. God loved you so hard, so much. You know, that's some of the best singing I've heard in a long, long time. And I want to tell you something. As far away as I am from you, and I don't like that, I may not look very good to you, but you look good to me, and I'd rather be closer to you. But at any rate, I'm glad you're here. We're glad we're here, and above all, we're glad that Jesus Christ is here. Yes, we are. Praise God. And as I mentioned a short few moments ago, we've been looking forward to this for a long, long time, and we're believing that God is going to give us many, many souls in this crusade, touch many, many hearts and lives for Jesus Christ, change many hearts and lives, and we're just thrilled to be in this beautiful city of Kingston and on this great island of Jamaica, and we've come to do business for the Lord. Now, I didn't come

0: For you to see Jimmy Swaggart. I came for you to see Jesus Christ, the King of Kings, the Lord of Lords, the fairest of 10,000s. Francis and I are grandparents. We have three little grandchildren that are the prettiest in the world. And they're almost as pretty as Jamaicans. And but they couldn't be here. They're in school, so they one's seven, one's five, and one's four. And I want Francis, though, to come and greet you and honey and just tell these people how much you love them. And you can feel their spirit all the way coming up to here.
1: Thank the Lord. You know, I can feel the presence of the Lord Jesus Christ in this stadium tonight. Can't you? Amen. We have been made to feel so welcome ever since we have arrived in this beautiful country. And the thing that has stood out and been so special to me is I have found out that there are a lot of people in Jamaica that love the Lord Jesus Christ, and you're not ashamed of it. Praise the Lord. We are looking forward to these three services. And we are believing and we know that the Lord Jesus Christ has something special for you. And we want you to reach out and receive that which He has for you. We love the Lord tonight. He is the main thing in our heart, in our life. And being able to come to places like Jamaica, have crusades like this, and see the Lord Jesus Christ save and fill people with the Holy Spirit, that's what our lives is all about. Because you see, what we do on this earth is one thing. Because what we do here, it's going to account for when we get to heaven. And I want to see you in heaven. God bless you.
0: Jesus Christ, of course, is the greatest. His name is the mightiest name that mankind could ever know. What a lovely, lovely, lovely name.

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Praise God. 2,000 years

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And he said, "Receive ye the Holy Ghost." And my prayer is today, sweet Jesus, breathe on me.

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The Holy Spirit is that which we must have to do the work of God. Everything I've ever attempted to do for Jesus Christ, it has been by the anointing of the Holy Ghost. The world doesn't understand it, but it's the sweet anointing.

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Every once in a while, His presence will become so dear to us, we will have the privilege of coming into that presence. And when we leave, it's like we've walked on holy ground.

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At his feet

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4: If you have your Bibles, turn with me, please, to the second chapter of the book of St. Mark. I'll read a little more scripture than I normally do, starting with the first word of the first verse. The Bible said, again, he entered into Capernaum after some days, and it was noise that he was in the house. Straightway many were gathered together, insomuch that there was no room to receive them, no, not so much as about the door, and he preached the word unto them. And they came unto him, bringing one sick of the palsy, which was born afore. And when they could not come nigh unto him for the press, they uncovered the roof where he was. And when they had broken it up, they let down the bed wherein the sick of the palsy lay. When Jesus saw their faith, he said unto the sick of the palsy, Son, thy sins be forgiven thee. And there were certain of the scribes sitting there and reasoning in their hearts, Why doth this man thus speak blasphemies? Who can forgive sins but God alone? And immediately when Jesus perceived in his spirit that they so reasoned within themselves, he said unto them, Why reason ye these things in your hearts? Whether is it easier to say to the sick of the palsy, Thy sins be forgiven thee, or to say, Arise and take up thy bed and walk? But that ye may know that the Son of Man hath power on earth to forgive sins, he saith to the sick of the palsy, I say unto thee, Arise, take up thy bed, go thy way into thine house. And immediately he arose, took up his bed, and went forth before them all, insomuch that they were all amazed and glorified God, saying, We never saw it on this fashion. I want to use for a subject tonight, the day they tore off the roof. And I pray that some of you will get such a glimpse of Jesus tonight, that you won't let anything stand in your way. And if you have to do it, you'll tear off the roof. Would you bow your heads, please? Heavenly Father, I sense your presence. We're standing on holy ground. And I ask tonight for the sweet anointing And I would pray that you would help us to decrease and for you to increase. I would ask, dear God, that we would preach your word without fear or favor. As our brother Blair prayed tonight, let it be. And we would ask it all in the mighty name of Jesus. And everyone said amen and amen. A revelation of Jesus Christ in a man's soul is the only thing that can change a person for the good, for the better, for the best in a moment's time. It is the greatest miracle working power on the face of the earth today, and always has been. The illustration that I'm about to give you did not happen in my ministry, although I could stand here, I think, for much of the night and regale to you illustration after illustration, story after story that has happened in this ministry, as these brethren, I'm sure, could that sit on this platform this evening, of what God has done and can do. It happened in the ministry of a dear saint of God that's now with Jesus, one of the mightiest preachers of the gospel I ever knew. His name really doesn't matter, but what God did does. He was in Africa. He was preaching this night in a leper colony. Everything in this church had leprosy. A loathsome, terrible, horrifying disease. He said he noticed among those Africans seated there one particular woman. She was very aged in years. But he said never in his life had he seen such incarnate evil. It was like he was looking into the very face of Satan himself. It was like he was looking down into a pool of evil as he looked at her face. He found out later that she was a witch doctor. She was in the fetish. She had murdered only God knows how many people and had eaten their bodies. Cannibalistic. The power this woman had was known all over this entire area. She could almost do anything with the powers of Satan. And she sat there in that service that night, listening to him preach as he ministered the word of God. Preaching through an interpreter. And he said as he started to give the altar call, the Spirit of God started to move and it hovered over that group of leprous Africans. His heart broke as he looked at them and gaping sores on their bodies, pouring out putrefaction. And all of a sudden, the Spirit of God touched this old woman. I want to tell you something tonight. The gospel of Jesus Christ is not a sissy gospel. And I'm going to be honest with you, I don't have too much time for modern day religion. I mean, religion that's so pretty and so nice and its robes are so pretty. The gospel of Jesus Christ goes into the lion's den, goes into the hospital, goes up to the sick bed, goes up to the cancer, goes up to the life that's shot by sin. Hallelujah. It'll go up to the drunk, it'll go to the alcoholic, it'll go to the drug addict. I think we put Jesus in a church too much. Did you hear me? I think we put him behind stained glass windows too much. We put him in a beautiful building too much. Take me to where they're hurting, and that's where Jesus is. Take me where there's sin, and where sin abounds, the grace of God abounds even more. Hallelujah. Take me where the drunkard is and tell me about Jesus that's able to break the bondage and the chains and the shackles of alcohol. There's no power that he cannot change or break. Some of you that are sitting here tonight, you've come to this meeting and you don't know what you're going to do. Your life is wrecked. It's bound by sin. Well, you've come to the right place. Hallelujah. You've come to the right place. He sets the captive free. He said, the Spirit of the Lord is upon me. He said, the Spirit of the Lord is upon me, for he hath anointed me to open the eyes of the blind, to set the captive free, to open the prison doors of them that are bound, to bind up the brokenhearted, to set at liberty them that are bruised, to preach the acceptable year of the Lord. Glory to God. Jesus Christ is Jamaica's hope. I want to say that again. The hope of Jamaica is not the United States of America. It's not communism. It's not socialism. It's not a man, but it is Jesus Christ and his power to save. Hallelujah. A greater than President Reagan is here. A greater than the United States of America is here. A greater than the wealth of the United States is here. Jesus is his name. Hallelujah. And he watched the Spirit of God. He watched the Spirit of God reach out. He watched the Spirit of God reach out and get a hold of that poor old woman. Demon possessed. Bound by the powers of fetish darkness. Heathenistic witchcraft. Cannibalistic. You can't get any lower than this. You can't get any worse than this. The man that wrote Amazing Grace, How Sweet the Sound That Saved a Wretch Like Me, was once a drug addict. He was once demon-possessed. He was once to the very depths with a chain about his neck, pulled by a woman barking like a dog. But John Newton heard about Jesus, and Jesus changed his life, and he wrote Amazing Grace, How Sweet the Sound That Saved a Wretch Like Me. I once was lost, but now I'm found. I was blind, but now I see. And he watched that old woman come to that front, kneel down in that crude little African tabernacle. He said the temperature was about 110 degrees in the place. And he left her praying with others, and he went back a few moments later to the pastor. The pastor's name was John Ball. John Ball. And he said John came up to him all excited and said, Brother Trotter, you've got to come here and see and listen to this. And he took him over to where this old fetish woman was praying. He said, you know what she is? She was a cannibal. She's eating human flesh. I know her. She's in witchcraft. She's the lowest of the low. He said, yes. He said, but listen to her. And she was praying in English. I love you, Jesus. You have cleansed me. You've washed me with your precious blood. And he said, oh, that's wonderful. He said, but Pastor, you don't understand. That black African pastor said to Brother Trotter, you don't understand. He said, what do you mean I don't understand? He said, she can't speak a word of English. Hallelujah. She cannot speak a word of English. She cannot speak a word of English. Jesus Christ had saved her soul, baptized her in the Holy Ghost, and she was speaking with other tongues as the Spirit of God gave the utterance there. And he said he looked at her there that day, kneeling in that crude little hut in 110 degree temperature. And it's so hot in the building and so stifling. And he looked at her face as it literally changed with the glory of God Almighty. I'm here to tell you tonight that Jesus Christ can change you in a moment. In a moment's time, I don't care who you are. I feel led of God to say this. Some of you watching me right now by television, sitting in a lonely hotel room, you don't know which way to go. Your whole life is at dead end's corner. You don't know what to do. But let me tell you, the Christ that went down into that little leper church in Liberia, West Africa, and touched a little fetish witch woman and changed her by his power, he can break that bondage of cocaine and that bondage of heroin and that bondage of marijuana and that bondage of hate and lust and greed, and he can set you free in the name of Jesus. I want you to go with me tonight about 10,000 miles away to the country of Israel, to the city of Capernaum. There's nothing there tonight in Capernaum but rocks and stones and ruins. It's situated at the northwest corner of the Sea of Galilee, and it's one of the most beautiful places on the face of the earth. I've been there many times. But I want you to go back in time, and I want you to see the bustling city on that seashore, for this is where Jesus made his headquarters when he left Nazareth. His headquarters was in the house of Simon Peter. And it's three things that I want you to see about this little simple message tonight. First, I want you to see the mighty sickness. Secondly, I want you to see the mighty faith. And then I want you to see the mighty Christ. Glory. Hallelujah. The Bible said when it was noised abroad that Jesus was back. I love that. Because wherever Jesus is, that's where I want to be. I don't care if the building costs $10 million. I don't care if it costs $100 million. I don't care if it's got gold on the floor. I don't care if the doors are made of gold or pearl. If Jesus isn't there, I don't want to be there. I don't care if it's out under a tree, though, and nothing but the stars for a roof. If Jesus is there, that's where I want to be, because he has the key to life. He has the power to set the captive free. Glory. Jesus was back. And all over the city, they told it, he's back. He's here in the home of Peter. And they filled the streets. They came from every street, from every avenue, from every boulevard. They quit their fishing and folded their nets if they bothered to even take the time to do it. And they started running toward Peter's house in Capernaum because Jesus was there. Jesus was there. They emptied the stores. They emptied all of the restaurants and all the cafes. They emptied every place and they started bringing their sick because Jesus was there. They filled the house, the Bible said. There were at least hundreds of people filling the house inside and outside, 10 deep, 20, 30, 50, or 100 deep. Some of the biblical historians tell us. Because Jesus was their only hope. I want to tell you something. He's the only hope tonight. He's the only hope for this poor old sin-cursed, hell-bound world. As I preach this message, smart, brilliant men are trying to find a way to solve the problems of this nuclear age. They're trying to bring the superpowers together to solve the problems of atomic warfare and all of the missiles that are pointed toward the great cities of the world. But I wish I could say they will have success, but they won't. because they're looking beyond that where the success is. If they would go to God, if our leaders would go to God and get on their knees and say, God, I need your help. And I'm asking Jesus Christ to come into my heart and help us. The problems could be solved. I believe that. Jesus was the only hope. The Bible tells us there was a man that had a disease called the palsy. He could not walk. He could not convey himself. He was in the last stages. In his present condition, he would have had but a short time left to live. Now, I want to say this: sin is just like that palsy. Now, do you hear me? As he had a mighty sickness, sin is a mighty sickness. Sin is the problem with the world. Sin is the problem with mankind. Jamaica's problem is sin, just like the United States' problem is sin. Sin. But you see, the psychologist and the psychiatrist and the educators and even a lot of preachers today, they would try to tell us that sin does not exist. They would try to tell us that man's environment is his problem. If we could build everybody a new house and give everybody a new car and everybody a new suit of clothes, every lady a new dress, then everything would be all right. But everything wouldn't be all right. In spite of the psychiatrist and the psychologist and the educators and preachers, sin is real. It steals, kills, destroys, tears, burns, and it'll destroy your life. It's just like that sickness that the man could not walk. Sin cripples you to where you cannot walk as you ought to, spiritually speaking. It was a mighty, mighty sickness. Now I want you to look at the mighty faith. This man was in a terrible shape, but the first thought that he had was, I've got to get to Jesus.

I've got to get to Jesus. And you say, well, I'm going to join the church. It won't do you any good. You say, I'm going to get baptized in water. Don't waste the water. You say, well, I'm Baptist or I'm Pentecostal or I'm Catholic or I'm this or that. I don't care what you are. I have but one message tonight. It'll fit the Catholic. It'll fit the Episcopalian. It'll fit the Anglican. It'll fit the Pentecostal. It'll fit the Baptist and the Methodist and everybody else. It'll fit the saint and the sinner. And that message is Jesus Christ, Jesus and Him crucified. Paul said, I seek to know nothing among you except Jesus and Him crucified. Take Him to Jesus. Take Him to Jesus. Take Him to Jesus. Glory to God. Hallelujah. I'm so glad that when my parents heard about Jesus, that it was in a little small town church. There was nothing in it that would make you proud. You see, the whole world, what many of you watching me by television, you're so proud. You belong to a big church. Your preacher or your priest is very educated. Oh, you admire the stained glass windows. My, the steeple is so high. Everything is so beautiful, so pretty. You're so proud of that. And Jesus Christ offends you. He offends you because you've got your little religion down pat. You know what the church has become today? Now listen to me. The church has become one gigantic referral service. We take the alcoholic and refer him to Alcoholics Anonymous in the church. You hear me? In the church, we refer the emotionally disturbed to the psychologist. In the church, we refer the drug addict to the therapy center. In the church today, we refer the insane to the asylum. In the church, we refer the demon-possessed to the psychiatric ward. We've become one great referral unit. Are you understanding me? But Adam, he didn't tell us to refer them to somebody else. Glory to God. Hallelujah. He said, in my name, they shall cast out devils. In my name, they shall lay hands on the sick and they shall recover. In my name, they'll raise the dead. In my name, they'll set the captive free. Jesus, Jesus, Jesus, Jesus. Jamaica, listen to me. You're listening tonight to a Jesus freak. I'm Jesus in the morning, Jesus at noontime, Jesus when the sun goes down. I'm Jesus when I'm asleep. It's Jesus when I'm dreaming. It's Jesus when I'm eating. It's Jesus when I'm playing this piano. It's Jesus when I'm singing. It's Jesus when I'm asleep. It's Jesus 24 hours a day. Take Him to Jesus. Take Him to Jesus. And I'm going to tell you something here, and if you don't like it, I'm sorry. But if your church doesn't have Jesus in it, I don't care how big it is. I don't care how pretty it is. I don't care how religious it is. But if your church doesn't have Jesus, get out of it and find a church somewhere that does have Jesus Christ that'll set the captive free. I'm trying to get a point across tonight. A church is a church only when Jesus is there. A home is a home only when Jesus was there. A life is a life only when Jesus is there. A marriage is a marriage only when Jesus is there.
Hallelujah. Take him to Jesus. Take him to Jesus. Hallelujah. Praise God. Glory. All right. He can't walk. The sinner can't walk. He can't even see. He can't think. Blind, dumb, deaf, the sinner is. This poor victim of the palsy, he couldn't even walk. He wasn't mobile. He couldn't walk. Somebody had to carry him. Sin will put you flat on your back. You hear me? So they get him on a cot and four men get around it. I always thank God for those four men. We've got all kind of people in the church today, but we just plain need some that'll pick up the cot and take them to Jesus. Hallelujah. Glory. Somebody said, my, if I had somebody in my church that could sing like John Starnes, you don't need somebody singing like John Starnes. You need somebody that can pick up the cot and take the people to Jesus. Hallelujah. You said, if I had somebody in my church that could give a lot of money. You don't need a rich man in your church to give a lot of money. You just need somebody that'll pick up this old poor sinful world and start them out toward Jesus Christ. Hallelujah. Praise God. Take them to Jesus. But some of the crowd nowadays in church fooling around, you take a look at them, you don't want to go. And they start toward Jesus, and they've got this poor old man on the cot. And when they get there, there's people standing all in a house. They're standing outside of it. They've blocked the door. They've blocked all the windows. They've blocked the road. They've blocked the alley. They've blocked the path. They've blocked everywhere. And let me tell you, whenever you try to come to Jesus, it's never going to be easy. You hear me? It's not going to be easy. You say, well, I'm going to go to Jesus, and you're bothered by alcohol, or you're bothered by drugs, you're bothered by lust or whatever. The devil is going to do everything he can to block you, to keep you from getting there. He's going to try to stop you. But I pray that there'll be some people that's holding up your cot that won't give up. Hallelujah. Are you with me, Jamaica? Praise God. I pray a revival will start in Jamaica that will touch so many hearts and lives that it'll close down the bars, it'll close down the saloons, it'll close down the honky-tonks, it'll close down the discotheques, it'll close down the racetracks, it'll close down it all. And Jamaica will pick up the other Caribbean nations and pack them to Jesus Christ. Glory to the Lamb. The way's blocked. But here's one of what I want to tell you tonight. Faith won't stop. Faith will not be stopped. Some of you in this crowd, you've started out for Jesus, but you've fallen by the wayside. You've been stopped. You say, I can't make it. I can't quit drinking. I can't quit smoking. I can't quit cursing. I can't quit this and I can't quit that. You can if you won't stop going toward Jesus. Go toward Him. Faith never stops. If it has to do so, it'll tear off the roof. Hallelujah. You say, well, that's distasteful. You say, somebody's going to get upset. The house belonged to Simon Peter. Glory. It did. Hallelujah. Are you getting my point? This is Peter's house. This is where he lives. This is where his family is. And Jesus is in there teaching, and all of a sudden they hear somebody banging on the top. I love this point. Glory.

Church needs to get broken up once in a while. Church is too stuffy. Church is too formal. Church is too cold. God help us. We need somebody that'll tear off the roof. We need somebody that'll tear off the roof. We need somebody that'll tear off the roof. Glory. Pieces of straw falling, and Jesus just keeps right on teaching. The Bible said, in the midst of them, they came down, pulling back the tiles. Glory. I want to tell you something, Jamaica. God has never stopped faith. Do you hear me? If you have faith and believe Him, He's never stopped faith. All of you sitting here tonight, I don't care, all of you watching me by television, I don't care if you live in a hovel, I don't care how poor your parents are, I don't care if you have no education at all, I don't care. If you'll reach out toward God and you'll refuse to be denied, if you'll say, God, I'm going for Jesus and I'm going all the way, if I have to tear off the roof, I'll do it. God will lift you up. He'll honor that faith. He'll make something out of you, and you can be what He wants you to be. Tore off the roof. The Bible said when He saw their faith, when He saw their faith, when He saw their faith, faith is always action. And Jesus, when they got Him down and lowered Him down, the first thing He called Him was son. He didn't reprimand Him, He called Him son. That means compassion, no condemnation. Hallelujah. He didn't say, man, what do you mean tearing up Peter's roof? Didn't say that. He just said, son. Glory. He loved him. He had compassion on him. He never condemned him. And He said, thy sins be forgiven thee. That's a strange term. He was coming for healing, but Jesus said, thy sins be forgiven thee, showing that his sickness was caused by his sin. I'm going to tell you something tonight that is the greatest thing you'll ever hear in all your life. Hallelujah. Somebody said that's a powerful statement. Yes, it is. Have you noticed that poor man laying on that bed? Jesus didn't tell him, now you've had one visit, come back again next week. He didn't say, now you go out and you perform some good works and then come back. He instantly washed him and cleansed him, futuristically speaking, with his precious blood, cleansed him, set him free, and that's called justification. Meaning that that man was instantly set free before God, and every one of you in this place tonight, I don't care who you are, I don't care how deep your sin may be, I don't care how black the stain may be, if you'll come to Jesus Christ instantly, He will cleanse you, set you free, forgive every sin, wash you as white as snow, and you can walk out of this place totally justified with no condemnation whatsoever, name written down in the Lamb's Book of Life, saved by the blood of Jesus. That's power. That's the power God has. He has the power to set a person free. The Son of Man hath power. That's what He told that bunch of Pharisees that sat there. He said, the Son hath power, the Son of Man hath power to forgive sins. Glory. And He's got the power tonight to do for you what you have need of. Let me tell you this as I close. I've got some cousins back in the States that are quite popular in the music world. One of them

His dad, his mother's one of the godliest women that you would ever know. She was saved and filled with the Holy Spirit, I guess about 45, 46, 7 years ago. Her husband, my uncle, and my cousin's dad, of course. My uncle was about as ungodly as a man could ever be. He owned roadhouses, nightclubs. He lived about as sinful and wicked as he could live. And about 7 or 8 years ago, my uncle must have been 75 years old. He died at about 82 or 3. One Saturday night, I dreamed he died. And I got up that morning, Saturday morning, and went to his town where he lived. Went into his house, and I loved him dearly, and they loved me just like I was their son. Sat down to the table. And sometimes it's hard to witness to your own loved ones. Sometimes it's hard to your own relatives. But God had told me to do it. And as he sat there that morning, everything got quiet, and I said, "Uncle Arthur, I've come for a special purpose. I want to talk to you about your soul and about Jesus Christ." I didn't know what he would say. Had no idea. It got so quiet. My dad was sitting there. My aunt was there, and she'd prayed for so many years for him. I had another cousin there, preacher. He never said anything. He just looked at me. I said, "Last night, I had a dream about you." I said, "I dreamed you died." He said, "Well, that's not too good." I said, "But there is something good about it. I dreamed that you got saved." He took off his glasses. He looked at me and said, "Jimmy, I've been studying about that for a long time. And I'm ready. I'm ready." Right there that Saturday morning, about 8 years ago, I put my arm around him and prayed with him and heard that old man cry out to God, and the blood of Jesus cleansed him. A few months later, he was baptized in the Holy Spirit. Lived about 8 years, as I said. And whenever he died, they called me. They said, he wanted you to preach the funeral. I said, "Surely." And I was there that day, and a lot of the famous names in country western music were there at that funeral. And as I stood before that crowd, I told them this. As we were coming, and I was following the hearse, coming to the church, we passed building after building that my uncle had once owned, that had once been nightclubs and bar rooms and things of that nature. And every time we passed one, "Devil, you didn't get him in that one. You thought you had him there, but you didn't. But he made it in by the help and grace of God Almighty. Because somebody cared and somebody tore off the roof. His wife, my aunt, one of the godliest women you would ever know, Aunt Renee, tore it off and kept tearing it off until she brought him to Jesus. It's up to you tonight. If you want to get to Jesus, you can. And when you get to him, your life will never be the same again." Bow your heads, please.

thousands and thousands of people here, in back of me and sides and front, that God the Holy Ghost will move down into that heart and that life and touch them and say, it's time to come to Jesus. I'll ask you to do that, Lord. And I'll ask you to do it now, according to your grace and your mercy. Your heads are bowed, your eyes are closed. And I want you to listen very carefully to me for just a moment. Hundreds and hundreds and hundreds of you tonight, He's speaking to your heart. I don't know you, but He does. Way down deep inside, so many hundreds of you know you're not living right. Come on, be honest now. You know you're not living right. You're not walking straight. And you know deep down inside as well that Jesus is your only answer. He's your only hope. There's no other way. How many in this place, now you're raising it for God, not for Jimmy Swagger, but for God, but you would say, even though I cannot hear you, God can. Brother Swagger, I'm not living right. I'm not living right. I need prayer. Would you pray for me? All over this place, would you slip up your hand? Raise them. We will not embarrass you. I see them. Thank you. I can see some of them. Raise them quickly as I go all the way around to the back. How many would raise their hands back here? Pray for me. Pray for me. I'm not living right. Pray for me. Now I'm about to open the door to Jesus Christ. An opportunity that is so great if you will only take it. He's speaking to your heart. I want everyone in this stadium to stand, please. Everybody standing. Everyone standing, please. I'm going to ask every person here that raised your hands. Now listen carefully. Every person here that raised your hands, I want you to come. I want you to walk down from the bleachers, from the sides, from the back, the front, and I want you to walk up here and stand. These brethren are standing right here. I want you to come. Stand right up here. You're not coming to this preacher, but you're coming to Jesus Christ. I want you to come right now. Everyone in this place that raised your hand, come on as they sing it right now.

I want you to look at Brother Swaggart, please, for just a moment. They're still coming by the hundreds through those corridors. And there is not a sweeter sight to heaven than a person coming to Jesus Christ. Thomas, I'll tell you, I don't want to leave a

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And those that are coming way at the back, I don't want them to be late. And I want us to sing it one more time. Lord, I'm coming home. To give them just a moment to get here as the Spirit of God moves.

I want you to look at Brother Swaggart, please, for just a moment. I want you to look at me, and I want you to give me your attention for just a moment's time. They're still coming, and I'm believing God for His Spirit to deal with everyone that's walking down these corridors and coming here. Now listen to me. The first thing that I want you to know is this. You've come to Jesus tonight. That's who you've come to. In your mind, heart, and spirit, I want you to say it and believe it. I've come to Jesus. Secondly, He loves you so much. I don't care who you are. He loves you. Thirdly, He has something precious for you, and it's called eternal life. If you'll believe Him, trust Him, eternal life. You say, Jimmy Swaggart, I need help. I need help inside. I need help in my family. I need help with finances. I need help physically. I need help. He's the one that can give it. He's the only one that can give it. Well, how do I find Him? You find it, find Him by faith, the same way that poor man found Him 2,000 years ago, by faith. You believe Him, trust Him. Now I'm going to pray the sinner's prayer. You don't have to pray it to get saved. It's really not even in the Bible. The prayer can't save you, but believing in the God of that prayer can. Now, I'm going to pray it, and I want you to pray it after me. I want you to say it out loud. I want you, but television, to say it out loud. And I want you to believe it with all of your heart. I want to say that again. I want you to believe it with all of your heart. Now, would you bow your heads, please, and close your eyes? Praise the name of the Lord. I sense His presence. I sense His presence. And I sense we're standing on holy ground. I sense His presence.

Now I want you to pray this after me and believe it. 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Now let us pray. Dear God in heaven, I come to you in the name of Jesus. The same Jesus that lived 2,000 years ago. I ask right now that you cleanse me with Jesus' precious blood and wash me from all of my sins. I want a new life, a new beginning. And right now, I ask Jesus Christ to come into my heart, to come into my life. Right now, I give my heart and my life to Jesus Christ, and I will follow him. According to God's holy word, Romans chapter 10, with my mouth, I confess Jesus Christ. In my heart, I believe that God raised Jesus from the dead, and he's alive in front of all of these people, and I want the world to know it. I accept the Lord Jesus Christ as my own personal Savior. I'll live for him the best I can and follow him all the way. According to his word, right now, he says to me, thy sin be forgiven thee. You are saved. Hallelujah. Praise the Lord. Glory be to the Lamb. I'm going.

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trying to find just a new frame of mind that might change a point of view. 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Nothing is new. Please hear me, Master. I'm not seeking a gift or some emotional lift.

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all my problems. But how precious, how precious is Jesus Christ once you know Him? And there's people out there that don't know Him that are going through all these problems. And it's just so simple. Say yes to Jesus Christ, and He'll do what He's done for us. Turn your eyes upon Jesus.

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As you watch this television set, wherever in the world you might be, your situation may be dire, it may be dark. 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

0: foundation of all messages is the cross. All of Christianity has to come back to it. And there's so much false teaching out there today that people are confused. Thank God for Jimmy Swaggart's ministry. I'm blessed. Truly blessed.
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Gracie, I want you to sing that chorus again a couple of times, really. There are so many of you watching right now that you say, Brother Swaggart, it's a mountain. I don't know what to do with it. But in the great book of Zechariah, the Lord told the great prophet, it's not by might, not by power, not by human might, not by human power, but it's by my spirit, saith the Lord of hosts. Then he said, this mountain shall be removed. Glory to God.

0: Hallelujah. Glory, give the Lord a hand of praise.
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1: 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This is the Jimmy Swaggart Broadcast. Evangelist Jimmy Swaggart has been on television longer than any minister in history. His ministry spans over 60 years and has touched the lives of millions with the message of Christ and Him crucified. Stay tuned for today's message from Evangelist Jimmy Swaggart. But first, enjoy the praise and worship from Family Worship Center.

to God. 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
0: 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Family Worship Center, Resurrection Choir and Singers.

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You may be seated. My. That was one of the first songs I ever remember playing on the piano. My mother would sing it. My feet would barely touch the pedals. 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

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He says, devil, you can't find him now. Glory to God. 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

I said, glory to God. 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Come ahead if you need prayer. Praise God.

Heavenly Father, we pray for all of these people who have walked up here today, for those by television, by radio, by the internet, wherever in the world they might be. I ask for healing for those who need it. I ask, O Lord, for bondages of darkness to be broken. And I ask it all in the name of Jesus Christ. And Lord, we give you the praise and the glory. And everyone said amen and amen. Praise God. Gracie, would you come, please? Praise God. Thank you, Jesus.

Praise God. Thank you, Gracie. Praise the Lord. Well, let's receive the tithe and the offerings today, and thank you. Go ahead, give the Lord a hand of praise. And let me take the opportunity to thank all of you who, by television, by radio, by the internet, helped us the last few days, and we are so grateful. We pray God's richest blessings upon you. And thank you for being faithful to the work of God to help take the greatest story ever told around the world. For the person who doesn't know that Jesus died on Calvary for their soul, Jesus died in vain as far as that person is concerned. It's the business of the church. I don't mean just one or two, but every single believer to take the message of the good news of the gospel

for helping us in this momentous task which God has called us to do, and he's called you as well. So thank you for your giving this morning. Would you stand, please? Heavenly Father, I pray that you would bless every person here, every person under the sound of my voice, through television, through the internet, through radio, wherever in the world. Meet every need according to your riches that be in glory through Christ Jesus. And Lord, I'll ask that every need of the church and the ministry be met this week. And by the grace of God, I know it will be. And I say it all in Jesus' name, amen and amen. Can I get you to come and put in your gifts, please?

This song came out of the 50s. This is what it says on the downbeat on the 5 chord, right?

Let me sing that verse again, please. When I awoke, my heart beat so

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4: If you have your Bibles this morning, turn with me, please, to the book of Romans. Whenever Phoebe, a dear lady from the church at Corinth, on her way to Rome, she must have been a businesswoman. Paul had just finished writing the book of Romans. And when he gave her the scroll, and she tucked it under the folds of her skirt, I wondered, did she know that she was carrying with her the theology of the church?

prophets, the sages, and the patriarchs of old, and now given to man. Romans 8:1. And I love this. There is therefore no condemnation to them who are in Christ Jesus, who walk not after the flesh, but after the Spirit. For the law of the Spirit of life in Christ Jesus has made me free from the law of sin and death. Glory to God. For what the law could not do, in that it was weak through the flesh, God sending his own Son in the likeness of sinful flesh, and for sin, condemn sin in the flesh, that the righteousness of the law might be fulfilled in us. And I want to use for a subject the message of the cross. Glory to God. Glory to God. Glory to God. Heavenly Father, I would ask that you would help us to give to this people what we believe you have given unto us. The great word given to the Apostle Paul. And Lord, I would ask your help in the mighty and the holy name of Jesus, giving you praise and glory. And everyone said amen and amen. I'm going to try to condense into about 30 or 40 minutes what it took the Apostle Paul some 14 epistles to give to us. Were you to ask Christians, and I speak of people who love God, how the Holy Spirit works, most would look at you sort of with a blank stare. They would not understand your question, how the Holy Spirit works. Many Spirit-filled people would tell you what the Holy Spirit does, but that's not how he works. If you had asked me the same question 25 years ago, I would have told you something, but it would not have been right. Because most of the church doesn't understand how the Holy Spirit works. And we have a little diagram that we use on our daily telecast many times. The first one, I don't know if television has it or not. Yes, it is. Thank you. Jesus Christ is the source of all our blessings. I want that to sink in. The man from Galilee, the Son of the living God, the King of kings and the Lord of lords, the fairest of 10,000s, the bright and the morning star, a gale of spices swept from heaven's door, God manifest in the flesh, Emmanuel, God with us. He is the source. Go ahead, give the Lord a hand of praise. He is the source of all blessings. When you talk about Jesus, you're talking about God. God became man, born of a virgin. Had he been born like you and I were born, he would have been born in original sin. And it would not have been sufficient for him to pay the price at Calvary's cross. So he was born of a virgin, the life and Mary's womb spoken and decreed by Gabriel and by the Holy Spirit. And lived for some 30 years in the little town of Nazareth. We were in Nazareth, I say in it, we passed right by it, a couple of weeks ago in Israel. I had not been there in, I guess, 20, 25 years. I was bowled over by the changes that had taken place all over Israel. Everywhere you look, there are giant cranes that are building skyscrapers. And as we looked on this beautiful four-lane highway at Nazareth, where our Lord

came up as a carpenter's son. You must understand, there was no middle class at the time of Christ. There were those who were abjectly poor or obscenely rich, one or the other, no in between. Jesus was the son, as far as the world was concerned, of a carpenter. Josephus, the Jewish historian, says that he carried timbers out from the surrounding forest and would use an axe to make plow yokes. The people of Nazareth in this little village of 100 or 2 people had seen him from the time he was a little boy until he was a grown man. And they could not grasp the fact when he paid his first visit to Nazareth, after he had begun his ministry and really moved his headquarters to Capernaum. They couldn't stand it when he said, "The Spirit of the Lord is upon me, because he has anointed me to preach the gospel to the poor, to heal the brokenhearted, to preach deliverance to the captives, recovering of sight to the blind, to set at liberty them who are bruised, to preach the acceptable year of the Lord." If you'll dissect that scripture, it addresses every single need that man has. Glory to God. I mean, every need, I don't care what it is, it addresses it. They knew he was quoting from Isaiah. And they knew that this meant the Messiah. And they knew he was saying, "This day is this scripture fulfilled in your ears." And they grew so incensed that they took him to the brow of the hill and would have shoved him over and killed him. But the Holy Spirit restrained them. They couldn't understand this peasant being the Messiah. And beside that, they did not understand that the Messiah would be God manifest in the flesh. They thought he would just be a charismatic human being. And they wanted to kill him, not realizing that he was the Son of God. And let me tell you something. If you try to equate Jesus Christ with Mohammed or with Gandhi or with the sages of the past, you don't know what you're talking about. These others are mere men. Jesus Christ is God. Number two, not only is he the source of all blessings, but the cross of Christ is the means by which all of these blessings are given unto us. Understand that. The cross of Christ is the means. I don't mean that wooden beam, but what Jesus there did is the means by which I am saved. You are saved. Baptized with the Holy Spirit. Your name written down in heaven. Jesus Christ, your elder brother. The Holy Spirit living in you because of what he did at the cross. And then number three, your faith must be in Christ and the cross, or else it's faith that God will not recognize. Now, think about that. He recognizes faith only. You say, well, no, he recognizes faith in the Word. That is the Word. The story of the Bible is the story of Jesus Christ and him crucified. That's the story of the Word of God. All right. When our faith is properly placed, then the Holy Spirit, who works entirely within the framework
of the cross of Christ, which gives him the legal means to do all that he does, will work within our heart and work mightily within our lives. There are some of you here, maybe, I don't know, but maybe it is, and I know it's many by television. You have tried to kick the drug habit. You've tried to kick the habit of nicotine. You've tried to kick the habit of alcohol and 101 other things. And you love God and you've never been successful because your faith is in the wrong thing. It must be in Christ and what Christ did for you at the cross. And what is impossible for me and you is nothing for him to do. Some years ago, the Lord told me at a crisis time in this ministry to begin 2 prayer meetings a day, morning and evening, which we did for over 10 years, and I still do the same thing myself now, because a Christian that doesn't pray, you don't know what the Lord's going to do. All right. He said, begin 2 prayer meetings a day, morning and night. There are wonderful people in this audience right now who prayed with us for those 10 and more years, and I will never, never, never forget it. And the Lord spoke to me and said, don't seek me so much for what I can do, but rather seek me for who I am. Now that's what he gave me. Don't seek me so much for what I can do. He didn't tell me not to ask him to help us, but don't make that the primary purpose. But seek me rather for who I am. And it meant relationship. I want you to know me. And I remember after a period of about a year, I grew a little bit discouraged. And I thought, Lord, What am I doing? What are you trying to do? What is it that you want? You know, we are very prone, all of us, to think we're ready to run the race when we aren't. It took 25 years before Abraham and Sarah heard that baby's cry. It took 20 years before Isaac heard Jacob cry, 20 years. Rebecca brought that little one into the world, a twin brother who was born first of Esau, about 30 seconds before Jacob was born. It took 15 years for David to reach the place where God had ordained that he reach. I don't know how many years it took for Paul, but we know that there were years after the Damascus Road experience. So we are so prone to think. A brother asked me once, if God gives you the opportunity to touch the world again, are you ready? That's quite a question. If God gives you the opportunity to touch the world again, are you ready? I looked at him and I said, brother, there is no way that any human being can be ready for such a thing. The Lord alone can do what has to be done. And I was discouraged and I thought, Lord, what are we seeking your face about? What is it that you want to do? And about 2 months later, he answered that prayer. In the strangest way, he said, you've asked me what's taking so long. I didn't realize that there was another 5 years to go. Anyway, he said to me, here's my answer to you. Precept must be upon precept. Precept upon precept, line upon line, here a little and there a little.
Now, the presence of the Lord came all over me, and I knew it was God that spoke that to me, but I didn't know what in the round world that meant. Precept must be upon precept, precept upon precept, line upon line, here a little and there a little. He was telling me that everything was going to have to be totally of the Word. Everything, precept upon precept, precept upon precept, line upon line, line upon line. And he was also telling me, although I didn't know it then, that I'm going to have to show you the word of the cross. You're going to have to understand the message of the cross. That's what he was telling me. Without warning, I don't remember the day, and I really don't remember the month or the week or whatever the case. I wish I did, but I don't remember it. I was in my office a little before daylight that morning. I was studying the book of Romans, studying the sixth chapter. And all of a sudden, the Holy Spirit came on me, and I began to understand the sin nature, which I had not understood before. And all my life, I'd never heard a message on the sin nature, never preached a message. I didn't know anything about the sin nature. And never read a book, never heard a message, never heard any preacher expound on this tremendously significant doctrine that every believer, well, let me put it this way, every human being, due to original sin, you were born with a human nature and a sin nature. Now, you don't maybe want to believe that, but just ask your wife, sir, and she can tell you. You were born with a human nature and a sin nature. Jesus Christ was born with a human nature and a divine nature. He had no sin nature. That's why he couldn't be born of woman in the usual way of procreation. And the Lord began to explain to me what a sin nature was, that if you do not understand what it is, the sin nature is going to rule you. I don't care how much you love God. And you've got problems, real problems. I remember walking in my office back and forth weeping because I finally understood a little bit of why. Some questions were being answered, but he did not give me the solution to it. He just said, this is the problem, but he did not say, here is the answer. Several weeks later, in one of the morning prayer meetings, all of a sudden, the Spirit of God moved upon me and gave me the answer to the problem. In three sentences, almost identical, he said, the answer for which you seek is found in the cross. Number two, the solution for which you seek is found in the cross. And number three, the answer for which you seek is found only in the cross. Only in the cross. I'd preached the cross all my life, but only for salvation. I knew nothing about the cross relative to sanctification. And he took me to the great sixth chapter of Romans that I had been studying for quite some time. And that word came to me. What shall I say? Shall we continue in sin that grace may abound? God forbid, how shall we who are dead to sin live any longer therein? Do you not know that we who are baptized into Christ are baptized into his death? Therefore we are buried with Christ by baptism into death, and as Christ was raised from the dead by the glory of the Father, even so we also should walk in newness of life. For if we have been planted together in the likeness of his death, we shall be also in the likeness of his resurrection. Glory to God.
He helped me to see it.

But when the Spirit of the Lord lifted, I thought, he said, the answer for which you seek is found only in the cross. Where does that leave the Holy Spirit? I had seen, and I'm not exaggerating, tens of thousands of people baptized with the Holy Spirit all over the world with the evidence of speaking with other tongues. And I knew the Holy Spirit had some great part to play in this, but I did not know what it was. Considering he said, the answer for which you seek is found only in the cross. And all I knew to do was pray about it. Lord, you've got to show me something here, because I know the Holy Spirit, he's involved in everything we do. I meant, he lives within us. You're not going to do anything without the Holy Spirit. And some weeks later, we were across the street back there in the back building when we first began Sun Life Radio. We had two stations, I think, here in Bowling Green, Ohio. And we were trying to teach the cross what little we then knew. And the program was almost over. Lorne was there.

works entirely within the framework of the finished work of Christ, and he will not work outside of that framework. I never read such a word, never heard it in my life, never read it anywhere, never heard any preacher preach it, but there it was. The Holy Spirit works entirely within the framework of the finished work of Christ, which is the cross, and will not work outside of that framework. I sat there stunned. Where did this come from? And then Lauren spoke up and said, "Can you give me scripture for that? How could I? How could I? I had not studied it. I had not thought it. Never entered my mind. It's never happened to me before, and it's never happened since. But the Holy Spirit works within the framework of the finished work of Christ. And he will not work outside of those parameters." And I didn't know what to say. "Can you give me scripture for that?" He was right in asking it. And I looked down at my Bible. It was open to Romans 8. Glory. Glory. Halabahandorababushete. Glory to God. And Romans 8:2 leaped out at me. "For the law of the Spirit of life in Christ Jesus has made me free from the law of sin and death." Glory to God. "For the law of the Spirit of life in Christ Jesus has made me free from the law of sin and death." Lauren jumped up and said, "I got it, I got it, I got it." Hallelujah, hallelujah, hallelujah, hallelujah. Well, I heard an old, old story. How my Savior came from glory. How he made the lame to walk again, and he caused the blind to see. Well, then I cried, "Dear Jesus, come and heal my broken spirit." And somehow Jesus came and brought to me. What did he bring me? The victory. Glory to God. Well, that's his victory in Jesus, my Savior forever. Well, he sought me and he bought me with his demon blood. Well, he loved me ere I knew him, and all my love, it's due him. He plunged me to victory beneath that cleansing flood. Hallelujah. Praise God. Praise God, praise God. For the law of the Spirit of life in Christ Jesus has made me free from the law of sin and death. The clock on the wall said it's over. The program is over. We close it. And I got up and turned to my right. Now, what's beautiful? If God is in it, never despise the day of small things. Our radio studio was about the size of a broom and mop closet. And that's where the Lord said, "I want you to touch this world with the gospel." Glory to God. And so when I stood up and turned to my right, the door was right in my face, and the Spirit of God came over me. The Lord said, "Son, do you remember in 1988, I spoke to you, and I told you that

promise. I'm going to show you some things about the Holy Spirit you do not now know. My first thoughts that day were, well, the Holy Spirit is God. Now, all kind of things about him I don't know. But I knew that he was talking about specifics. I knew that. I remember it was like I was floating on clouds when he spoke to me that day, 1988. It was like I was just floating. I started walking toward the house, and Francis opened the door and said, "There's a call for you." And I said, "Who is it?" She called the name of a Baptist pastor, pastored maybe then the largest Southern Baptist church in the nation. And I didn't know him well. I knew him. I had been in meetings, not in his church, but meetings with him in particular places. And he was always so kind and so gracious. And he passed away a few months ago. But anyhow, I picked up the phone, and I was so thrilled and happy. He said, "Brother Swigert, how are you doing?" I said, "Hallelujah!" I know that Baptist thought I was out of my mind. These crazy Pentecostals, they don't have enough sense to know what trouble is. Hallelujah. Glory to God. Glory to God. Where he can lift you up above the shadows and plant your feet on higher ground. I've often thought, what did that dear brother think? How are you doing? I said, I've never felt better in my life. Praise God. The little bumper sticker says it, and says it right. Don't give up on me. He's not through with me yet. Hallelujah. Now don't you give up on Robert. The Lord's not through with him yet. Hey, somebody shout hallelujah. Somebody shout praise God. He said, I just gave you the answer as to how the Holy Spirit works within our lives. Now, before I go into that a little deeper, I'm running out of time. Now, it's your fault. It's not mine. And Paul, in the great 7th chapter of Romans, verses 1 through 4, Paul dealt with spiritual adultery. Spiritual adultery. The essence of what he taught was this. Every believer, man and woman alike, boy and girl alike, is married to Christ. Do you understand that? Paul said we're married, said it in Romans 7 verses 1 through 4 and 1 Corinthians chapter 11 verses 1 through 4 again. We are married to Christ. Francis and I have been married for 61 years. She's only 39, so I don't know how that works, but all right. Is she smiling? Okay. I can go home today then. You fellas know what I'm talking about, don't you? Yeah, I thought you did. And she knows what I'm thinking before I ever say it. I wish I could say I knew what she was thinking before she, but I really don't. But to leave the humor aside a moment, she has the greatest discerning of spirits that I've ever seen of anybody. I meant she can talk to people just a few moments and just about know who they are, what they are, where they are, why they are. I can't do that.

I can't do it. And I've learned how to apologize. Man, I've become an expert in it. And anyway, this marriage creates a bond if you love each other, and we, of course, do. It creates a bond that you're one as far as a human being, two human beings can be one. When you were saved, you were adopted into the family of God. And boy, isn't that a statement? You become an heir of God and a joint heir with Jesus Christ. Do you realize what that means, a joint heir with Jesus Christ? It means everything that God has given to his Son due to what Jesus has done for us at the cross, it's ours too. Oh, praise God. Whenever that gate swings open wide in that city built four square, and you walk through it on streets of pure gold, the angels are going to literally bow in your presence because you are a son of the living God, a joint heir with Jesus Christ. An heir of God, a joint heir with Jesus Christ. That's why Paul told you, put on the whole armor of God. It's God's clothes. If you put on that whole armor when the devil sees you, he'll think it's Jesus. You have on God's clothes. Now you're getting it. Now you're getting it. You're married to Christ. You're married to Christ. And you can't have any closer bond than that which is with the born-again experience, to be married to Christ. Christ alone can meet and is meant to meet every need that you might have. I don't care what it is. He can meet that need. He alone can meet that need. I mean, nobody else can, but he can. I'll throw this in a little bit on the side. The reason for so many divorces is because the husband tries to make the wife be to him what only Christ can be. Or the wife tries to make the husband be to her what only Christ can be. And so, you are married to Christ. He can meet your every need. When you go outside of that and try to have your needs met in some other way, it may be a very religious way, but that, in the eyes of God, is spiritual adultery. That's right. That's right. Now, do you hear that? Let me say it again. I want you to get it. If your faith is in anything except Christ and the cross, anything except Christ and the cross, well, then you are committing spiritual adultery. And that makes it very hard. The Holy Spirit doesn't leave under those circumstances. Thank God he doesn't. He'll stay with you. But he's greatly hindered as to what he can do, because he works entirely.

The Holy Spirit was in this world. When you read Genesis 1, it said the Spirit of God moved upon the face of the waters. The moving of the Holy Spirit is the beginning of life. You go to David, I'm sorry, Moses. Go to Moses. When the Lord gave him the plans for the tabernacle, he told him to get Bezalel and two other people, several others to help. And the Lord would, by his Spirit, would tell them how to do what was to be done. When David was called in from the flock, Samuel had a horn of oil in his hand, typical of the Holy Spirit. The Lord said, "This is the one that I want." He poured it over his head, and the Spirit of God came upon David from that day forward. All right. But before the cross, the Holy Spirit was very limited as to what he could do. Very limited. Because the blood of bulls and goats could not take away sin. Do you understand that? Paul said that in Hebrews 10:4. The blood of bulls and goats.

Spirit could come into the hearts and lives only of a few, such as prophets or some kings, to help them do what he called them to do, and then he would leave out. But when Jesus went to the cross, he went there to atone for all sin, past, present, and future, at least for all who will believe. Sin is the power that allows Satan to place a person in bondage. But with all sin atoned, which Jesus did at Calvary, Satan has no more claim on anybody. You say, whoa, here, preacher, whoa. You got the whole world out there that's lost. Yeah, but it's because they won't take the medicine. They won't accept Jesus Christ. Anyone who does can be the biggest drunk that ever walked down that aisle, but if he'll fall at the feet of the world's Redeemer, Jesus Christ will change his life. Woo! Glory to God. There is not a bondage he cannot break, not a sin that he cannot cleanse. But where does that leave the church? About 99% of the church is in bondage as well. Now, I know I'll get some argument on that. I realize that. But it doesn't matter. I'm right. And the problem is the same, and the situation is the same. The believer will not take advantage of what Jesus Christ has done for him or her at Calvary's cross. Now, whenever believers died before the cross, they didn't go to heaven. Their soul and their spirit went down into paradise. They were protected by the Lord and comforted. But there was only a gulf between them and the burning side of hell. Every person in paradise, in the heart of the earth, was waiting for one thing, and that was the cross. Because the cross would set them free. And when Jesus died on that cross, his soul and his spirit went down into paradise. When he flung that door open wide, glory to God, Isaiah said, "My Lord, there he is. His name shall be called Wonderful, Mighty God, Prince of Peace, Rose of Sharon, Lily of the Valley. The government shall be..." There he is. There he is. There he is. Ho! And the Lord says, "We're changing domiciles. Let's go." And I know you got some preachers that teach that Jesus went to hell, the burning side of hell, and burned there and suffered there. It's a lot of baloney. When Jesus Christ went down into the heart of the earth, he didn't go down whipped or defeated. He went down victorious by the mighty power of Almighty God. Victorious over the world, the flesh, and the devil. The sin debt was paid. And he took them with him. Some of them stopped over in Jerusalem. And I can see Brother Zachariah going home, and his wife saw him and said, "Honey, what in the world's wrong with you?" He said, "You won't believe it. What are you talking about? I saw him. I talked with him." Who did you see? I saw Jeremiah. "Oh, you old fool, you didn't see Jeremiah. You're out of your mind." "No, I saw Jeremiah. He's the weeping prophet. I talked to him. I saw Isaiah too." Glory to God. Hallelujah. Bible said some of them stopped over in Jerusalem.

walked around a while. Praise the Lord. And now, since the cross, when that believing sinner says yes to the Christ of glory, immediately the Holy Spirit comes in, and he comes in to abide forever. Glory to God. Glory to God. The Lord, David said, is my shepherd. He makes me to lie down in green pastures. He leads me beside the still waters. He restores my soul. He leads me in paths of righteousness for his name's sake. Yea, though I walk through the valley of the shadow of death, I will fear no evil. For Lord, you are with me. Your rod and your staff, they comfort. Now I got some good news for you. He's our shepherd. He's our shepherd. He's leading us, some through the waters and some through the blood, floods, some through great fire, but all through the blood. Some through great sorrows, but God gives a song in the night season and all the day long. Let me tell you something else. When this shepherd, the Lord is my shepherd, appears before the Father, he's not going to stand there and say, Father, I lost half of them along the way. I don't know. They just didn't. I don't know where they are or what happened to them, but I couldn't quite get them here. Uh-uh. He's not going to lose a single solitary. He's not going to lose a single one. Glory to God. He may have to take you to the woodshed, but you're going through by the mighty power of Almighty God. I'm not through, but the clock on the wall says I am. Don't look at it, the man said. And when you, I'll leave out point 14, 15, 16, 18, 37, just leave them out. When you place your faith in Christ and the cross, then the Holy Spirit who lives within you will begin to work for you as never before. Praise God. How does he work? He works within the framework of the cross of Christ. He doesn't require much of you, but he does require that your faith be in Christ. And of course, a dear lady wrote me the other day, and it sounds humorous, but it's not really funny. She was very serious and sincere. She said, Brother Swaggart, I've heard y'all teach, and I don't, on the cross, I don't really understand it. Said, when I get up each morning, do I say, my faith is in the cross, say it 10 times or 20 times? Do I get on my knees and say a certain thing? She was very serious. We may smile at it, but we've really done the same thing in another way, but we've done the same thing. And I wrote her back and told her, no, my dear sister, all you have to do is what anybody can do. It's just simply have faith. What does that mean? It means I believe God. I believe what Jesus did at Calvary's cross met my every need. I believe that every sin was atoned at the cross. Jesus said, if you're going to come after me, deny yourself, take up the cross daily, follow me. And you'll know a life of victory like you've never known in all your existence. I wouldn't go back to 25 years ago for all the money that Mr. Bill Gates has. Or the fellow from Omaha, what's his name? Yeah, that's him. And not begrudging them their money. I'm serious about that. I wouldn't go back for all the money in the world. Because I know in whom I have believed. And I am persuaded that he is able
to keep that which I've committed against that day. Could you stand, please? Praise God. Thank you, Jesus. Well, at the cross, where I first saw the light and the burdens of my heart rolled away, it was there by faith I received my sight.

Holy Spirit has told me to do. If there is a bondage of any nature in your life, and you love God, and you want victory, I don't want to know what it is. It's not going to do you any good to confess it to men. All they'll do is go out and tell it on you. But the Lord is the one who sets the captive free. I want you to walk out and stand up here if you need victory in some capacity.

on the platform with me, if you will. All the ministers, could I get you to do this, please? We're going to believe God for you, and I want you not to say it to me, but to the Lord. Lord, I've carried this bondage long enough, whatever it is. I want to be free, and I claim what you did at Calvary's cross. Now, would you raise your hands? Father, in the name of Jesus, as we come before you with our faith anchored totally in Christ, anchored in what you did for us at the cross, Lord, I take authority over nicotine. I take authority over alcohol. I take authority over drugs of any nature. I take authority over pornography. I take authority over uncontrollable temper. I take authority, O Lord, over gambling. I take authority over unforgiveness, every spirit of darkness, over heresy, in the name of Jesus. Be free as of this moment. Be free in the name of Jesus. Be free. You by radio, by television, by the internet. Be free in the name of the Lord. In the name of Jesus. In the name of Jesus. Glory to God. Now I want you to say it. I'm free. Well, I'm free from the fears.

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0: The enemy's plan for believers is for them to live like sheep, consumed by daily tasks, responsibilities, and the endless pursuit of security. 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
2: Luke chapter 15, verse 8. Either what woman having 10 pieces of silver, if she lose one piece,
3: points to something of value. The one sheep was valuable, and the coin as well is valuable. Both are likened to a lost soul.
2: Does not light a candle and sweep the house and seek diligently till she find it.
3: The light of the gospel, which is Jesus Christ and Him crucified, can alone find the lost soul. Let it be understood, we didn't find Christ. He found us.
2: And when she found it, she calls her friends and her neighbors together, saying, "Rejoice with me, for I have found the peace which I had lost." Likewise, I say unto you, there is joy in the presence of the angels of God over one sinner who repents.
3: This verse is very similar to verse 7, but there is an addition. This takes us to the very throne of God, placing even more emphasis on the significance of the salvation of a lost soul.
2: And he said, "A certain man had two sons."
3: It is possible that the one sheep and the coin represent the Gentiles who were eagerly sought after because they were helpless. The prodigal represents the Jew who was not so much sought after, but had to come of his own accord, as will happen at the second coming.
2: And the younger of them said to his father,
3: "We'll be treated as the Jewish people, even though it definitely can apply to any and all.
2: Father, give me the portion of goods that falls to me."
3: Was typical of Roman law at that time.
2: And he divided unto them his living.
3: By the use of the pronoun them, it seems that a certain amount was guaranteed by law to each. The younger one took his and left.
2: And not many days after, the younger son gathered all together.
3: Concerned an inheritance that he really had not earned, but that had been freely given to him because of his relationship with his father.
2: And took his journey into a far country.
3: The son fell while yet in the father's house. He fell at the moment he desired the father's goods without the father's company, and it only needed a few days to find him in the far country. Backsliding begins in the heart, and very soon places the feet with the swine. Sin will take you further than you want to go, and cost you more than you can afford to pay.
2: And there wasted his substance with riotous living.
3: This characterizes the world.
2: And when he had spent all,
3: Satan does not replenish, he only uses and abuses.
2: There arose a mighty famine in that land.
3: Ultimately, the famine will come to the wayward believer.
2: And he began to be in want.
3: Represents the first time in his life he had ever experienced such a malady. He always had plenty at his father's house, but now the want will only increase.
2: And he went and joined himself to a citizen of that country.
3: The word joined translates into forcing himself upon an unwilling employer. In short, he was reduced to begging.
2: And he sent him into his fields to feed swine.
3: Represented the most degrading occupation in which any Jew could ever engage.

0: And he would fain have filled his belly with the husk that the swine did eat.
1: Means that he not only fed the swine, but was forced to eat their swill as well. From so high, he had fallen so low.
0: And no man gave unto him.
1: In the devil's country, nothing is given. Everything must be bought, and bought at a terrible price.
0: And when he came to himself,
1: fully admitted to what he was and where he was,
0: he said, "How many hired servants of my father's have bread enough and to spare?
1: Many have bought Satan's lie that living for God deprives one of so many good things. Nothing could be further from the truth.
0: And I perish with hunger."
1: Even though the illustration is addressing itself to the physical sense, the spiritual lesson it conveys pertains to the soul of man, which hungers for the Lord and can only be satisfied by the Lord, and never by worldly things.
0: I will arise and go to my Father.
1: The first step for the penitent soul. Until that step is taken, the realization of need, nothing can be done. The word arise tells us that the journey to God is always upward, while that with Satan is always downward.
0: And will say unto my Father, "Father, I have sinned against heaven and before you."
1: The young man did not plead extenuating circumstances, lay the blame on others, or plead wrongs done to him. He placed the blame squarely where it belonged, upon himself. Confession of wrongdoing is always demanded by God.
0: "And am no more worthy to be called your son."
1: This presents the second requirement, admitted unworthiness.
0: "Make me as one of your hired servants."
1: Presents the position of humility, which is necessary. However, God has never received one as such. In other words, he will never make a hired servant out of a son.
0: "And he arose and came to his father."
1: Anyone can do this if he so desires.
0: "But when he was yet a great way off, his father saw him."
1: The father was earnestly looking for him.
0: "And had compassion."
1: The Lord always has compassion.
0: "And ran."
1: The only occasion given in the Bible of God running, and that is to welcome home a lost soul.
0: "And fell on his neck and kissed him."
1: This is what awaits every sinner who comes to the Lord.
0: "And the son said unto him, Father, I have sinned against heaven and in your sight, and am no more worthy to be called your son."
1: This is as far as the young man got. He had intended to continue as verse 19 proclaims, "Make me as one of your hired servants." But the father interrupted him.
0: "But the father said to his servants, Bring forth the best robe and put it on him."
1: Grace ran to kiss the prodigal in his rags, and righteousness hasted to dress him in its robes. The robe was that of 2 Corinthians chapter 5, verse 21.
0: "And put a ring on his hand."
1: The ring addressed here was a seal or signet ring, which was much the same as a modern credit card. The ring bore the crest of his father's house.
0: "And shoes on his feet."
1: This denotes ownership, for slaves did not wear shoes. All these things were provided for him and declared his sonship. Servants were not thus arrayed and feasted.
0: "And bring hither the fatted calf, and kill it, and let us eat and be merry."
1: Signifies that the young man is now back in covenant and celebrated by feasting. The true merriment is never in alcoholic beverage or other things, but only in Christ.
0: "For this my son was dead and is alive again. He was lost and now found."
1: So beautifully portrays the salvation experience.
0: "And they began to be merry."
1: Once again, Christ proclaims the joy of a lost soul coming home.
0: "Now his elder son was in the field."
1: Inasmuch as the father did not bring the elder son in for the celebration, tells us that he knew the heart of the elder son, so he left him in the field.
0: "And as he came and drew near to the house, he heard music and dancing."
1: Signifies the celebration then taking place respecting the return of the prodigal.
0: "And he called one of the servants."
1: Proclaims the servant knowing more about the father's business than even he, the elder son, knew.
0: and asked what these things meant.
1: Proclaims him not knowing that which was dearest to the father's heart.
0: And he,
1: the servant,
0: said unto him, Your brother is come.
1: It is astounding that an event of this magnitude was happening, and he knew nothing of it. The reason will be obvious shortly.
0: And your father has killed the fatted calf, because he has received him safe and sound.
1: Proclaims the celebration that takes place in heaven upon the salvation of souls, and should as well take place on earth among believers. However, much of the time, the joy and the energy are spent on other pursuits.
0: And he was angry.
1: Shows the true nature of the heart, and why he didn't know what was going on. The elder brother portrayed the Pharisee. He neither understood nor shared in the father's joy.
0: And would not go in.
1: Proclaims rebellion. Jesus said of the scribes and Pharisees that they would not go in themselves, and would try to stop all others from going in.
0: Therefore came his father out, and entreated him.
1: Proclaims Jesus making every appeal to the scribes and Pharisees, but as here, to no avail. The patience he had shown with the prodigal, he shows with the rebellious as well. Such is our heavenly Father.
0: And he answering said to his father,
1: will be an answer totally different than that given by his younger brother.
0: Lo, these many years do I serve you.
1: Is said in the realm of merit. He thought this way because he had no relationship with the father. Consequently, it was just a job to him. He served for all the wrong reasons.
0: Neither transgressed I at any time your commandment.
1: Self-righteous, he claimed to have given a perfect obedience.
0: And yet you never gave me a kid, that I might make merry with my friends.
1: He wanted merriment for all the wrong reasons. This shows that morally he was as much lost to his father as his younger brother had been.
0: But as soon as this your son was come,
1: now portrays him disowning any relationship with his younger brother. Self-righteousness always feels this way.
0: Which has devoured your living with harlots.
1: The two phrases, you never gave me a kid or a lamb for celebration, and your son, who has devoured your living with harlots, showed the hatred of his heart to his father and to his brother.
0: You have killed for him the fatted calf.
1: Is a proclamation of self-righteousness, which cannot conceive of such a thing. Instead of making merry, the younger brother should be punished, and severely, or so the elder brother thought. Not understanding grace, this is the attitude, regrettably, of most modern Christians.
0: And he said unto him, Son, you are ever with me, and all that I have is yours.
1: In effect says that he really had not partaken of these riches, even though they were his for the asking. He had tried to earn them, which was unnecessary and actually unacceptable. He missed the entirety of the point of what salvation really was.
0: It was meet,
1: necessary,
0: that we should make merry and be glad. For this your brother was dead.
1: Dead in trespasses and sins.
0: And is alive again.
1: Has come to Christ.
0: And was lost and is found.
1: The death of the sinless calf was a necessity ere the feast could be enjoyed. Had the prodigal refused this raiment and claimed the right to enter the father's house in his rags and nakedness, he, like Cain, would have been rejected. But his was true repentance, and so it accepted these gifts, assuring purity, perpetuity, position, and provision.
0: Luke chapter 16 in the Expositor Study Bible. And he said also unto his disciples.
1: Someone has said that chapter 15 was addressed to the Pharisees in the hearing of the disciples. Chapter 16 to the disciples in the hearing of the Pharisees.
0: There was a certain rich man which had a steward.
1: The moral of the parable seems to be found in verse 8.
0: And the same was accused unto him that he had wasted his goods.
1: The man had wasted his employer's goods.
0: And he called him and said unto him, How is it that I hear this of you?
1: That you have wasted my goods.
0: Give an account of your stewardship.
1: Will be the very words, or similar, which will be spoken to every believer at the judgment seat of Christ.
0: For you may be no longer steward,

0: many believers are wasting that which the Lord has placed into their hands. In other words, they are not attending very well to the Lord's business.
1: Then the steward said within himself, "What shall I do?"
0: This proclaims him beginning to make plans.
1: "For my Lord takes away from me the stewardship. I cannot dig."
0: Has reference to digging out stores of goods from stockpiles to replace what was lost. The idea is, the goods which he was charged with have been wasted, and there is no more stockpile.
1: "To beg, I am ashamed."
0: Many believers will be ashamed at the judgment seat of Christ.
1: "I am resolved what to do."
0: The beginning of a plan or scheme to provide for himself.
1: "That when I am put out of this stewardship, they may receive me into their houses."
0: He will ingratiate himself to those who owe money to his former master.
1: "So he called every one of his Lord's debtors unto him."
0: The beginning of his scheme.
1: "And said unto the first, How much do you owe unto my Lord?"
0: It is typical in one way or the other of that which is happening all over the world, each and every day, and millions of times over. The scheming and planning are the ordinary course of events in the world, and as Paul said, they do it to obtain a corruptible crown.
1: "And he said, 100 measures of oil."
0: This steward actually had the right, as given to him by his employer, to set the price of certain commodities. However, as we see here, he misused that right in order to ingratiate himself with these debtors.
1: "And he said unto him, Take your bill, and sit down quickly, and write 50.
0: He was wiping out half of their debt.
1: "Then said he to another, And how much do you owe? And he said, 100 measures of wheat. And he said unto him, Take your bill, and write 80.
0: He reduced his by 20 measures.
1: "And the Lord,"
0: not the Lord of glory, but rather his employer,
1: "commended the unjust steward because he had done wisely."
0: Exclaimed as to his cleverness, inasmuch as his dishonesty could not now be proven.
1: "For the children of this world are in their generation wiser than the children of light."
0: This closing statement is the entirety of the moral of this parable, as given by Christ. The children of the world are wiser because the diligence given, crooked or otherwise, is the very best effort they have. But all too often, the children of light, even though possessing that which is far and away more important than anything the world has, still most of the time pay precious little attention or diligence to the all-important task of living for God.
1: "And I say unto you, make to yourselves friends of the mammon of unrighteousness."
0: Simply means that believers must learn to be faithful with money regarding others in the work of God. Money is here called the mammon of unrighteousness, simply because the love of such is the root of all forms of evil.
1: "That when ye fail,"
0: when you die,
1: "they,"
0: the angels,
1: "may receive you into everlasting habitations,"
0: heaven.
1: "He who is faithful in that which is least is faithful also in much."
0: Implies that if a believer is faithful with the money that God gives him, he will more than likely be faithful in all other aspects of his Christian endeavor.
1: "And he who is unjust in the least is unjust also in much."
0: If the believer will not allow the Lord to have first place respecting money, he will be unjust as well in spiritual matters.
1: "If therefore you have not been faithful in the unrighteous mammon."
0: This tells us that the Lord judges the faithfulness of a believer, at least in part, as to how he handles money, which our Lord refers to as the mammon of unrighteousness.
1: "Who will commit to your trust the true riches?"
0: If you can't handle the least money, then how can you handle the much, spiritual riches?
1: "And if you have not been faithful in that which is another man's,"
0: strikes at our practical everyday living,
1: "who shall give you that which is your own?"
0: This tells us that the Lord will not bless anyone who does not discharge their responsibilities as they should.
1: "No servant can serve two masters."
0: We cannot serve the Lord and ourselves.
1: "For either he will hate the one and love the other, or else he will hold to the one and despise the other."
0: Mostly Jesus dealt with the Pharisees. Here he addresses the publicans. They plus

0: every believer must be very careful about money, or anything for that matter that's not truly of the Lord.
1: Ye cannot serve God and mammon.
0: Places God and money side by side, for this is what mammon means, at least in this case. Money is not demeaned here by Christ, but the manner in which we hold or handle it. Neither is the amount in question, but rather our faithfulness.
1: And the Pharisees also.
0: His statements applied to the Pharisees as well as the publicans,
1: who were covetous, heard all these things, and they derided him.
0: Israel had come to believe that riches equaled godliness, and poverty equaled the curse of God. So they sneered at Christ, actually making fun of him.
1: And he said unto them, You are they which justify yourselves before men.
0: Means they try to do things to make themselves look holy in the sight of men.
1: But God knows your hearts.
0: That's a powerful phrase, God knows. And to be sure, he does.
1: For that which is highly esteemed among men is abomination in the sight of God.
0: Religious works are highly esteemed among men. Hence the adulation of the Catholic nun called Mother Teresa. If men attempt to justify themselves with works, instead of by faith in Christ and the cross, God refers to it as abomination.
1: The law and the prophets were until John.
0: Actually means as far as John, which included that prophet. In other words, John ministered unto the law, but was the last prophet of that era.
1: Since that time, the kingdom of God is preached.
0: The kingdom of God is obtained by being born again, which comes about by faith in Christ and what Christ has done at the cross.
1: And every man presses into it.
0: Every man is welcome into the new covenant.
1: And it is easier for heaven and earth to pass than one tittle of the law to fail.
0: Jesus would fulfill the law, and in every capacity, and in fact would be the only one who ever did, because he was the only one who could.
1: Whosoever puts away his wife and marries another commits adultery.
0: Jesus addresses the subject here, even though it seems out of place, because the Pharisees treated divorce lightly and were secretly covetous and immoral. This is why, when exposed by the Lord, they derided him.
1: And whosoever marries her that is put away from her husband commits adultery.
0: The Pharisees taught that if one was divorced, irrespective that they had no scripture as grounds to do so, they were then free to marry or to be married to such. Jesus refutes this and does so pointedly.
1: There was a certain rich man which was clothed in purple and fine linen, and fared sumptuously every day.
0: The Jews of Jesus' day concluded that riches were the favor of God and poverty was the curse of God. Therefore, this illustration given by Christ ripped to shreds their false doctrine.
1: And there was a certain beggar named Lazarus.
0: Many claim this as a parable not to be taken literally. However, as it is to be noticed, Jesus uses names in this illustration, meaning that it's not a parable, but actually something that really happened. Consequently, it is chilling indeed.
1: Which was laid at his gate, full of sores.
0: The rich man saw Lazarus constantly, but offered no help whatsoever. As stated, such concluded ones like Lazarus to be cursed of God, and to help such would be thwarting the plan of God. How so much the word of God is twisted by so many.
1: And desiring to be fed with the crumbs which fell from the rich man's table.
0: Probably means that this rich man felt very good with himself in even allowing crumbs to be given to this beggar.
1: Moreover, the dogs came and licked his sores.
0: Proclaims the fact that this man was not only poverty-stricken, but as well was sick. He would not fit the mold of the modern prosperity gospel, which in fact is no gospel at all. But he definitely did fit God's mold. We should consider all of this very carefully.
1: And it came to pass that the beggar died.
0: More than likely, no one cared, but the Lord cared, as we shall see.
1: And was carried by the angels into Abraham's bosom.
0: Paradise, where all believers went before the cross. As well, Jesus also tells us here that whenever a believer dies, his soul and spirit are escorted by angels into the presence of God.
1: The rich man also died and was buried.
0: No angel.

0: angels carried him away, for he died eternally lost. Him being rich did not carry any weight as it regards his soul's salvation.
1: And in hell he lift up his eyes.
0: Jesus here plainly proclaims the doctrine of eternal hell. As well, he also proclaims the fact that the soul and the spirit immediately go to heaven or hell at the time of death, and that the soul and the spirit are totally conscious.
1: Being in torments.
0: To say the least, hell is not a pleasant place, and as stated, it is eternal.
1: And seeth Abraham afar off, and Lazarus in his bosom.
0: All believers before the cross expressed faith in the revelation given to Abraham by God as it regards redemption, and in a sense, it is the same presently.
1: Luke chapter 16, verse 24, in the Expositor Study Bible. And he cried and said, Father Abraham, have mercy on me.
0: There are no unbelievers in hell, nor is there any salvation there. The rich man repented, but too late.
1: And send Lazarus.
0: He had no concern for Lazarus back on earth, but his conscience now recalls many things, but too late.
1: That he may dip the tip of his finger in water.
0: Evidently there is no water there.
1: And cool my tongue, for I am tormented in this flame.
0: The Bible teaches that the fires of hell are literal. Jesus said so.
1: But Abraham said, Son, remember that in your lifetime received your good things.
0: In no way does it mean that this was the cause of him being lost. It merely means that he was treated very well, but showed no thankfulness for his blessings.
1: And likewise Lazarus, evil things.
0: The rich man didn't allow his blessings to bring him to the Lord, and Lazarus didn't allow his poverty to keep him from the Lord.
1: But now he is comforted.
0: Because he had accepted the Lord.
1: And you are tormented.
0: The word now is that which is all important. It speaks of the time after death. Will it be one of comfort or torment?
1: And beside all this, between us and you there is a great gulf fixed.
0: This is in the heart of the earth. Before the cross, even though all who went to paradise were comforted, they were still captives of Satan, with him hoping that ultimately he would get them over into the burning pit. This means that when believers died before the cross, due to the fact that the blood of bulls and goats could not take away sins, the sin debt remained, and Satan still had a claim on them. So all those in paradise were awaiting the cross, which would deliver them.
1: So that they which would pass from hence to you cannot.
0: Proclaims the fact that all opportunities for salvation are on this side of the grave. This means that the Catholic doctrine of purgatory is a fool's hope. There is no such place.
1: Neither can they pass to us that would come from thence.
0: But yet it was possible for those in hell to look over and see those in paradise, and it seems to speak to them. That place, due to the cross, is now empty, with all liberated by Christ after the price was paid.
1: Then he said, I pray thee therefore, Father, that you would send
0: Lazarus
1: to my father's house.
0: This is the only example of praying to a dead saint in Scripture. Let those who do so remember that prayer to all other dead saints will avail just as much as this prayer did. Nothing.
1: For I have five brethren, that he may testify unto them.
0: These statements proclaim the fact that this man had a working knowledge of God, and more than likely even professed salvation before his death, but he wasn't saved.
1: Lest they also come into this place of torment.
0: He did not ask this grace for himself, for he knew that he was eternally entombed. It is easy to step into hell, but impossible to step out.
1: Abraham said unto him, They have Moses and the prophets. Let them hear them.
0: Doesn't mean that this event happened during the time of Moses, but that Abraham is referring to the word of God. This tells us that at least a part of the Old Testament had then been written.
1: And he said, Nay, Father Abraham, but if one went into them from the dead, they will repent.
0: The Scriptures contain all that is necessary to salvation. A returned spirit could add nothing to them, and a man who will not listen to the Bible would not listen to a multitude.

0: multitude if raised from the dead. In fact, a few days later, the Lord did raise a man named Lazarus from the grave, and the Pharisees went about to put him to death.
1: And he said unto him, If they hear not Moses and the prophets, neither will they be persuaded, though one rose from the dead.
0: This illustration, as given by Christ, actually happened, and in fact presents a startling portrayal of life after death. We learn from this, and in stark reality, that the only thing that really matters in life is being right with God. There is a heaven and there is a hell, and every soul who has ever lived has gone or is going to one or the other. The only way to make heaven one's eternal home is to accept Christ. He alone is the door. Everything else leads one to hell, exactly as the rich man found out, and to his eternal dismay.
1: Luke chapter 17, in the Expositor's Study Bible. Then said he unto the disciples,
0: presents the teaching given here by Christ as immediately following the illustration given concerning the rich man in hell.
1: It is impossible but that one offenses will come.
0: Refers to the fact of opposition against the child of God, and from whom it will mostly come.
1: But woe unto him through whom they come.
0: Strangely enough, most opposition will come from the religious sector. There is an offense to the cross, and those who reject the cross, which are the far greater majority, will oppose those who accept the cross. To reject the cross is to reject Christ. Judgment is guaranteed to follow such action.
1: It were better for him that a millstone were hanged about his neck, and he cast into the sea.
0: Pronounces the judgment which awaits Christ rejectors.
1: Than that he should offend one of these little ones.
0: Little ones mentioned here have nothing to do with children, but rather believers who are clothed with humility, consequently allowing the Lord to defend them. They are little in their own eyes, judged to be the same by the offenders, but held very dear by the Lord and watched over minutely by him.
1: Take heed to yourselves.
0: Speaking directly to his disciples, warning them that this spirit of offense can come on anyone unless they are careful.
1: If your brother trespass against you, rebuke him.
0: Has to do with Matthew chapter 18, verses 15 through 17.
1: And if he repent, forgive him. And if he trespass against you seven times in a day, and seven times in a day turn again to you, saying, I repent, you shall forgive him.
0: While the untiring, fearless rebukers of all sin, at the same time, we must never tire of exercising forgiveness the moment the offender is sorry.
1: And the apostles said unto the Lord, Increase our faith.
0: This is the request of many. However, the answer the Lord will give is extremely interesting.
1: And the Lord said, If you had faith as a grain of a mustard seed,
0: a very small seed, telling us, in effect, that it's not really the amount of faith, but rather the correct object of faith. The correct object is the cross.
1: You might say unto this sycamine tree, Be thou plucked up by the root, and be thou planted in the sea, and it should obey you.
0: The removal of trees and mountains were proverbial figures of speech among the Jews at that time, expressing the overcoming of great difficulties.
1: But which of you, having a servant plowing or feeding cattle, will say unto him by and by,
0: immediately,
1: when he has come from the field, Go and sit down to meat, and will not rather say unto him, Make ready wherewith I may sup, and gird yourself and serve me, till I have eaten and drank, and afterward you shall eat and drink.
0: A faithful servant will attend to his duties first, and himself second.
1: Does he thank that servant because he did the things that were commanded him? I trow not.
0: I think not.
1: So likewise, when you shall have done all those things which are commanded you, say, We are unprofitable servants. We have done that which was our duty to do.
0: The Lord, in essence, says that having fulfilled all these conditions, which were their duty to do, they would be no better than unprofitable servants. This is a fatal blow to the doctrine of salvation by works.

0: works. The disciple is to say, I am an unprofitable servant. The master will then say, well done, good and faithful servant.
1: And it came to pass, as he went to Jerusalem, that he passed through the midst of
0: between
1: Samaria and Galilee.
0: The Lord was traveling eastward to the Jordan, which he would cross, and travel south toward Jerusalem on the eastward side, which was the longer route.
1: And as he entered into a certain village, there met him 10 men who were lepers, which stood afar off.
0: Levitical law stated that they had to remain approximately 100 feet or so from other people.
1: And they lifted up their voices.
0: They were not allowed to come closer to Christ, or anyone else for that matter, so they had to shout to make themselves heard.
1: And said, Jesus, Master, have mercy on us.
0: They had no doubt heard many wonderful things about Jesus. And now, miracle of miracles, he was standing not too far from them.
1: And when he saw them, he said unto them,
0: they got his attention.
1: Go show yourselves unto the priest.
0: This command assured cleansing, for only a cleansed leper was to show himself to the priests.
1: And it came to pass that as they went, they were cleansed.
0: They knew they were unclean, but they believed Christ's word, went away with the conviction that it was true, and were immediately healed on the way.
1: And one of them, when he saw that he was healed,
0: concerned the Samaritan,
1: turned back, and with a loud voice glorified God.
0: Every believer should praise the Lord continually.
1: And fell down on his face at his feet, giving him thanks. And he was a Samaritan.
0: What Jesus did for him destroyed his national faith in Mount Gerizim, and rightly so, and pulled him into the right way.
1: And Jesus answering said, were thou not 10 cleansed? But where are the 9?
0: The 9 were indicative of most of Israel of that particular time, unthankful.
1: They are not found to return to give glory to God, save this stranger.
0: As well, the stranger who had been healed would be indicative of the Gentile church, which was shortly to be brought about.
1: And he said unto him, arise, go your way.
0: Jesus lifts people up.
1: Your faith has made you whole.
0: Proclaims the fact that not only was he healed, but saved as well. All of them showed faith by asking Christ for healing, which they received. However, only one, it seems, was given eternal life because he glorified God.
1: And when he was demanded of the Pharisees, when the kingdom of God should come,
0: the Lord, in effect, answered that the kingdom of God was at that moment in their midst, for he was the kingdom of God.
1: He answered them and said, the kingdom of God cometh not with observation.
0: The Jews claimed that when the Messiah came, he would overthrow Rome. Jesus is telling them that their observations are wrong.
1: Neither shall they say, lo here, or lo there.
0: He is saying that all these outward signs they were talking about are not scriptural and really have no bearing on the kingdom of God.
1: For behold, the kingdom of God is within you.
0: Would have been better translated, the kingdom of God is within your midst. For the kingdom is Jesus, but Israel would not recognize him. The born-again experience brings Christ into the heart and thereby places the kingdom of God within the person.
1: And he said unto the disciples, the days will come when you shall desire to see one of the days of the Son of Man, and you shall not see it.
0: After the day of Pentecost, all the followers of Christ, and especially the disciples, would have a far greater understanding of all the things that Jesus said and did, and would love to have the opportunity to relive those former days.
1: And they shall say to you, see here, or see there. Go not after them, nor follow them.
0: He is speaking of the second coming.
1: For as the lightning that lighteneth out of the one part under heaven shineth unto the other part under heaven, so shall also the Son of Man be in his day.
0: In other words, He is saying that when he really does come back, there will be such a display of heavenly glory that no one will have to ask the question, is it really him? It will be overly obvious.

0: proclaims business as usual. In other words, as the world did not expect the predictions of Noah to come to pass respecting the flood, neither will the world expect the second coming, which is proclaimed in the Bible.
1: Until the day that Noah entered into the ark.
0: Means that up to that very moment they laughed at his predictions. They saw him enter the ark, and it was met with derision.
1: And the flood came and destroyed them all.
0: Their negative response in no way altered the judgment that soon came.
1: Likewise also as it was in the days of Lot, they did eat, they drank, they bought, they sold, they planted, they built.
0: Pertains to the destruction of Sodom and Gomorrah.
1: But the same day that Lot went out of Sodom, it rained fire and brimstone from heaven and destroyed them all.
0: The judgment did not come, however, until the righteous concerning both Noah and Lot had been taken out. Even though all of this pertains to the second coming, it could also pertain to the rapture of the church, which will take out the believers and usher in tremendous judgment as recorded in Revelation chapter 6 through 19.
1: Even thus shall it be in the day when the Son of Man is revealed.
0: This is the second coming.
1: In that day.
0: This definitely refers to the second coming and not the rapture.
1: He which shall be upon the housetop and his stuff in the house, let him not come down to take it away.
0: In the Middle East, almost all of the houses have flat roofs, and in Jesus' day, especially during the summer months, many would sleep on top of the house, even as some still do presently.
1: And he who is in the field, let him likewise not return back.
0: These particular statements have nothing to do with the rapture, inasmuch as that will be sudden, in the twinkling of an eye. Verses 31 through 37 pertain to the mobilization of Israel against the Antichrist. Ezekiel describes it in chapters 38 and 39. That mobilization will be hurried.
1: Remember Lot's wife.
0: The emphasis is if Israel hesitates at that particular time, they will be destroyed exactly as was Lot's wife. Incidentally, in this one passage, Jesus proclaims the historical fact of Lot's wife being turned to salt.
1: Whosoever shall seek to save his life shall lose it.
0: Refers to the Jews at that time who will think fleeing in other directions will preserve them, but in reality it will have the opposite effect.
1: And whosoever shall lose his life shall preserve it.
0: Refers to those who go forward to the battle of Armageddon, and as a result, will have the protection of the Lord.
1: I tell you, in that night there shall be two men in one bed. The one shall be taken, and the other shall be left. Two women shall be grinding together.
0: Grinding at the mill.
1: The one shall be taken, and the other left. Two men shall be in the field. The one shall be taken, and the other left.
0: Once again, all of this speaks of the mobilization of Israel at the Battle of Armageddon. It does not speak of the rapture as many have been led to believe.
1: And they answered and said unto him,
0: they did not know where or what the Lord was talking about, at least at this time.
1: And he said unto them, wheresoever the body is, thither will the eagles be gathered together.
0: It refers directly to the Battle of Armageddon. And once again, not the rapture, as some think.
1: Luke chapter 18 in the Expositor's Study Bible. And he spoke a parable unto them to this end, that men ought always to pray.
0: Without a proper prayer life, faith cannot be truly exercised, irrespective to how much it is claimed.
1: And not to faint.
0: Don't lose heart. Believe and keep praying.
1: There was in a city a judge, which feared not God, neither regarded man.
0: But yet a poor widow woman, without influence, was able to bend him to her will.
1: And there was a widow in that city. She came unto him, saying, avenge me of my adversary.
0: Do me justice.
1: And he would not for a while.
0: At the beginning he paid her no mind.
1: But afterward he said within himself, though I fear

0: not God, nor regard men. Yet because this widow troubles me, I will avenge her, lest by her continually coming she weary me."
1: Means that every time the judge looked up, she was there, and he gave her that for which she asked.
0: And the Lord said, "Hear what the unjust judge says.
1: If such a judge will in the end listen to the petition of a supplicant for whom he cares nothing, will not God surely listen to the repeated prayer of someone whom he loves with a deep, enduring love?
0: And shall not God avenge his own elect?
1: Especially considering that God is not unjust, as was that judge,
0: which cried day and night unto him.
1: Keep on praying.
0: Though he bear long with them.
1: Even though the judge delayed for selfish indifference, God at times delays for an all-wise purpose, depending on what is asked, or whether one has faith or not.
0: I tell you that he will avenge them speedily.
1: Is the assurance that God will answer prayer, and in comparison to man, he will answer speedily.
0: Nevertheless, when the Son of Man comes, shall he find faith on the earth?
1: Considering that the church has been taken out of the world, at the second coming there won't be very much faith in the world. Nevertheless, this will not stop or hinder the second coming.
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2: Raising the dead, calming the storm, healing the sick. 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
1: Thank you for listening to the Sun Life Radio Network. This is a study in the Word with Evangelist Jimmy Swaggart, a series of Bible studies focusing on the cross of Christ.
2: Welcome today to a study in the Word. This is Evangelist Jimmy Swaggart along with Lauren Larson and Dave Smith, and it's a delight to be with you today. As most of you know, we're studying Daniel, one of the greatest prophet statesmen, you might say, who ever lived, and one of the godliest men who ever lived. And we're picking up where we left off with the previous program and verses 29 and 30 of the third chapter of Daniel.
3: Therefore, I make a decree that every people, nation, and language which speak anything amiss against the God of Shadrach, Meshach, and Abednego shall be cut in pieces, and their houses shall be made a dunghill, because there is no other God who can deliver after this sort.
2: The idea expressed in this verse is that words spoken against Jehovah might excite his wrath and bring down damage on the empire. I guess he...
3: Yes, sir.
2: He had a kind of a selfish motive in mind. And let's don't make him angry.
3: Right.
2: And therefore, Nebuchadnezzar was not necessarily jealous for the honor of Jehovah, but rather for the safety of the Babylonian supremacy. In this, he at least had more sense than most modern political leaders.
3: I say amen to that. And we talked about this on the previous program a little bit about Nebuchadnezzar's thoughts. We don't think that he gave his life to Christ or God at this time, the God of Abraham, Isaac, and Jacob. But remember, this is not his first run-in with a representative of this God. It was Daniel who came to this very same leader who is known in Scripture as the King of Kings. They talked about him that way. He is the king of the Babylonian Empire, was king of the world of that
2: right,
3: day.
2: At that time.
3: I mean, in that hour, in that day, there was no one with more power. And what he said went. And so when Daniel interpreted the dream that he had and told him, even in the dream, that Babylon was represented by the head of gold, that played into his own view of himself. But the point I'm trying to make is he learned about this God from Daniel, Shadrach, Meshach, Abednego. He advanced them then. This is the second time that something supernatural has happened where the God of Abraham, Isaac, and Jacob, the God of the Israelites, has proven himself miraculous and powerful to this monarch, to the King of Kings.
2: I think he gave his heart to the Lord after the 7 years of literally being reduced to insanity.
3: Yeah, and I agree with you. We'll come to it in the text after a little bit, because he says so then, more so right now, I think it is, as you suggested, that he was, as it was with multiple gods, whatever you do, guys, don't make him mad. Because this God does things that no one else seems to have the capacity to carry out. And I just tried to kill his men, and he wouldn't let me.
2: Right.
3: I mean, he's dealing with that. And he watched some of his finest actually die as they tried to attack or hurt.
2: Soldiers, some of his soldiers.
3: Yeah, hurt the members of God's family. So he's got a healthy respect, but I don't think he's ready yet, hasn't been humbled enough to accept God as a God of salvation.
2: He has just somewhat elevated Jehovah above his own God, but did not deny his own God at this time.
3: Right. Remember that the world is not against multiple gods as a whole. They're not against multiple gods. What they're against is that there's one single God, and what they're against is that all men are in need of salvation. Because if we're in need of salvation, then we're lacking something. We're missing something.
2: Well, do you all agree that our Catholic friends, in trying to make Mary a co-redemptress with Christ, that is making her, in their minds, a god?
4: Sure. And I think some of it is a result of, as they, over the years, have expanded, like in

0: Roman Empire and since then, they have integrated the religions of the other countries into their religion. And there's a lot of evidence that Mary could be one of those gods, very similar to a lot of the gods of heathen nations.
1: But this is gross blasphemy.
0: Oh, absolutely.
1: Gross blasphemy. And Mary, without a doubt, was a very precious young lady and was a godly young lady. We have no doubt about that. But to the elevation that our Catholic friends have promoted her is grossly unscriptural.
0: And she would have been the first to say that.
1: Oh, yes. Right. Definitely.
2: Peter would say in his messages in the book of Acts, there is no other name given under heaven whereby men must be saved. So no other name other than the name of Jesus qualifies as a redemptor or redemptress in this case of our conversation. Only one person paid the price for our sin. Mm-hmm. Only one person died on Calvary. Only one person gave his life, and it was a just life. It was a perfect life that was the only life that could have been offered for a sacrifice for men's sin. So only Christ is redemptor, only Christ. One mediator
1: between man and man, that
2: mediator is Christ Jesus.
1: Right. And because he paid the price at Calvary's cross to mediate legally in every form our salvation.
2: That's it.
1: And it's the greatest thing on the face of the earth for Jesus Christ to come into a heart and come into a mind. There's nothing like it.
2: No.
1: And if it were not for a gross deception, millions, hundreds of millions are, they're deceived to believing something that's not real, whatever the case.
2: Right. Well, we can, beyond a shadow of a doubt, point to the fact of changed lives all around the world as a result of acceptance of Christ.
1: Right.
2: And the internal mechanism, the internal miracle of regeneration performed now in this covenant by the power of the Holy Spirit, transforming a heart, how a person feels, transforming the spirit, what a person knows and his capacity then to hear from God through the person of the Holy Spirit that moves inside. There's nothing like this on the earth, but it's all a result of what Christ did for us at Calvary. And when people enter into a relationship with God, I'm so reminded of my own conversion experience. When I first got saved, I didn't go to church. I didn't trust church folk. But there was something on the inside of me that was leading, guiding, directed me, coupled with the reading of God's word on my own, that changed everything that I was, from a drunk, from a drug addict, to a man that chose not to do those things, started to walk away from those things.
1: Were there any desires in your mind and heart for drugs after you gave your heart to Christ?
2: My conversion took place January 6, 1986. And over the course of the next 3 months, all the visible things that you could see that were detriments, the smoking, the Copenhagen, the pills, the pot, the alcohol, they were removed, but they weren't removed all at once. It wasn't in one fell swoop. I've got a calendar at home that I kept that while I was traveling through that year, those first 3 months, when I stopped something that I had done for a long time, I wrote it down. It was a couple weeks after my salvation experience that I got rid of all things associated with the cocaine.
1: Well, what I'm asking is, after you were saved and the cocaine was gone, did there come back periods of time that there was a desire?

0: power for it after that.
1: Once something was gone in these 90 days, in my circumstance, it has not returned.
0: That's great.
1: And that's God. You know, I often tell people, they say, well,
0: but
1: that's...
0: But you were hooked badly.
1: Oh, yeah. Yeah. I mean, my life consisted of getting up every morning, and within 10 minutes, I'd be smoking a joint, a marijuana cigarette. Before noon, most days, I was already drinking alcohol. And then my day was a combination.
0: You mean there was not any iota of craving after the Lord took the alcohol away? You could say the same for nicotine. There was no time of craving for it.
1: No, nothing. And I mean, and honestly, the hardest thing for me in those 90 days was cigarettes, because it was a socially acceptable thing.
0: Yeah.
1: And you could, back then, you smoked anywhere you wanted to. It didn't matter. People didn't care like they do today. And so it was supported, if you will, by society. Nobody looked at you and said, you're a bad person because you smoke, because a lot of people did. But to me, that was the hardest. And when that deliverance came, almost 90 days, it was 90 days, April 6th, 1986. When that deliverance came, I've never desired a cigarette again.
0: Do you think that this dear lady that gave that utterance in tongues and interpretation, whatever it was, the Lord spoke through her, do you think that had something to do with your deliverance?
1: Well, you're speaking of the church that I was in on the day that that happened.
0: Right.
1: And yeah, I think the whole element of stepping into a church.
0: Spirit-filled church.
1: Spirit-filled church where the power of God truly was had a lot to do with it. But it was, again, the internal working of the Holy Spirit as a result of faith. That atmosphere, Brother Swigert, nurtured my faith, secured my faith in Christ.
0: You think you would have been delivered had you continued in the church you first went to?
1: No, I don't think so. I think there would have been some problems there, simply because a church should advance a person towards progressive sanctification. And if it's not doing that, if you're not being changed, no matter how long you've been there,
0: that's
1: then the church isn't accomplishing for you, or you're not paying attention to what the church is offering, one of the two.
0: Right. We've got to break. We'll be right back. So I'm asking you not to go away. And as I said on a previous program, and I'll keep saying it, invite others to be with us. And it'll be a blessing to them and a blessing to you. We'll be right back.
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1: As a parent, there are things that we should do for our children. One of those things that we need to do is to make sure that they have items, whether books or coloring books or music CDs, something that explains the gospel of Jesus Christ. And I want to tell you about something that this is an oldie but a goodie. It's in fact something that my sister, my brother, and myself, we all listened to when we were children. It's what my kids have listened to in their formative years as well. It's entitled Jimmy Swaggart and Friends, Color Me a Story. This was actually recorded back in 1980. It was a long time ago, but it's still a phenomenal CD. Here's what we're doing, $20 a copy. Get it while it lasts, right now. 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

0: We are back. The 30th verse of the third chapter of Daniel, please.
1: Could I ask Lauren a question before we go on? How important is being in the right church to the growth of a believer?
2: Well, it's everything. First of all, you need someone who's actually a God-called gift operating in the pulpit, someone who would be Spirit-filled, baptized with the Holy Spirit, who not only had the experience of being baptized with the Holy Spirit, but who is, at that present time, following the leading of the guiding and of the Holy Spirit. The doctrine that you hear, what you have preached to you, is vital. Your doctrine has to be pointed to Christ, and you have to learn who he is, you have to learn what he did, and how that applies to you today. So it's vital. A lot of churches don't preach the Bible anymore. And I'm just a throwback to an old age. If it's not Bible, I don't want to go. I want to hear a text expounded. I want to learn something about the scriptures that when I walk out the door, I know a little bit more about the Bible than I did when I came. Or I've met the presence of the Holy Spirit there. Like you mentioned, you know, me coming into that experience of a good church for the very first time, the presence of the Lord was highly impacting, but it's what made me want to be there and participate, and it was going on in my heart at home just like it was going on in the church, and I'd never had that before. So a believer, it's vital, Dave, that a person is in the right church.
0: Is it that you think that the Holy Spirit is not present in these churches?
2: I think that the Holy Spirit is present wherever believers are, but that doesn't really indicate that the believers are following the leading of the Holy Spirit. His job in the earth, as I see it, is to be, since the day of Pentecost, the bishop, if you will, of the body of Christ. He's the head and guiding through Christ what needs to happen in the earth today. Most churches, I won't say that, that's probably negative, but a lot of churches just fall into a routine. It's church as normal. And if they had it or didn't have it, the people probably wouldn't, it wouldn't matter so much.
0: You've got two problems here. You've got preachers that do not believe in the baptism with the Holy Spirit, which I think is desperately needed. And then you've got others that do claim to believe it, but there's never any moving in their heart or life.
2: Right. There's no, and again, an experience is only as good as the follow-up. If you get saved, you need to follow up with sanctification. You get baptized with the Holy Spirit, that is a true experience, and every born-again believer should find it. But that doesn't mean you're walking in the Spirit just because you had an experience.
1: What's the difference?
2: Well, the difference is huge. The difference is a daily communion and dependence upon the Holy Spirit, dependence upon Christ again, and what he did for us. I keep going back to that because the event of Calvary, the cross, made the Holy Spirit available to us. And the Holy Spirit is here to bring about an aggrandizement of Christ, to bring glory to Christ. So it's very important that the cross is a centerpiece of the Christian's life. But back to the experience of the baptism, I've met a lot of people that I know were saved and filled with the Holy Spirit, but they didn't act as good as some people that know didn't have the experience.
0: They didn't act as
2: godly. They didn't follow the scriptures.
0: Right.
2: I would feel that some of the men that I've known and labored with that were not baptized with the Holy Spirit had more fruit of the Spirit than some Pentecostals that I've met.
0: Right.
2: Now, that's not, it sounds that I'm negative towards Pentecost. No, I just expect more. And I'm disappointed when it's not there, Brother
0: Swagger. Well, the baptism with the Holy Spirit does not

0: guarantee kindness or the fruit of the Spirit, right, as it should. It should. I mean, that should be the stepping stone that we go into these tremendous attributes, but not necessarily.
1: Yeah, remember that the baptism with the Holy Spirit is for service. Salvation is for sanctification.
0: Yeah.
1: And so both should be active in the heart and life of the believer. And what I've found is that in the body of Christ, if I can use a name and forgive me for it, but the Baptist group puts their faith in salvation, mm-hmm, and stops. They don't oftentimes, well, I'm saved, I'm going to heaven, so that's enough. The Pentecostal world has put their faith in the baptism with the Holy Spirit, and they experience it, and well, then they stop. It doesn't take them.
0: That once was the case. It's not anymore.
1: Well, but I'm afraid that's the thinking, though. It's the thinking of faith in the event that stops an individual from becoming what they need to become.
0: Yeah, I don't really think, Lauren, that it is anymore. I think they have sunk down to...

0: There are exceptions in the Pentecostal world to where that there are some who love God supremely and are doing all they can.
1: Right.
0: But as a whole, not anymore.
1: Yeah, it's a, well, again, the mindset, I'll be honest, if you don't understand the role that the cross plays for sanctification, and you're a Pentecostal or Spirit-filled individual, you're going to short-circuit the work of the Holy Spirit in your life, even for service.
0: Well, they don't know. They do not understand the sanctification.
1: But I've met people recently, in the last few years, that are adamant about the baptism with the Holy Spirit, but it never seems to be the catapult into something more, even greater ministry for them. It's just the event that they brag on.
0: Without the Holy Spirit functioning within our life, we cannot really live for God as we ought to.
1: Amen.
0: You can be saved. You can have your name written in the Lamb's Book of Life, which is great, of course. But without the baptism with the Holy Spirit, you're not going to advance very much in working for God and your life being rid of sin, being rid of problems that beset you and pull you down. If you had gone to another church, you probably wouldn't have made it. I'll be honest.
1: I can tell you that I honestly believe that every believer needs, of course, the salvation experience.
0: And I'll ask you a question. How many today, and of course, our knowledge is limited, naturally, how many today are as close to God, walking with the Lord, as that pastor that you came under in Nashville, Tennessee?
1: He was a great one.
0: It's not many, am I right?
1: The men I know and the pastors that I know, I hold them in very high regard, but there's not enough. I guess I'll say it that way.
0: That's it.
1: Well, let me say it this way. There's more than we know and less than should be.
0: Yeah.
1: And I know that's a fact. But Brother Swigert, we know that salvation and faith in the cross is what produces the power for change and sanctification. And the baptism with the Holy Spirit, I believe, services us with supernatural power for ministry. And I believe that those two things are to combine themselves to produce the greatest example of Christianity in a person's life. You need both. It's not an either or it's not just stopping at an experience. You need the experience, and then somebody needs to guide you as to how to deal with and handle what you've just experienced.
0: Well, when all believers should understand that the Holy Spirit works through the parameters of the cross of Christ.
1: Yeah.
0: That's what gives him the legal means for the law of the Spirit of life in Christ Jesus has made me free from the law of sin and death. That's what gives him the legal means to do all that he does. For us to have him working, functioning as he wants to, our faith must be in Christ and what Christ did at the cross.
1: Right.
0: And that exclusively, not it and a lot of other things as well, but solely and completely. We cannot be what we ought to be without the Holy Spirit.
1: Amen.
0: You can't do it.
1: Amen.
0: And we have to, what most Christians don't know is he works in the realm of the cross.
1: Right.
0: That's what gives him, as I've already stated, the legal means to do what he does. That requires the object of faith ever being the cross of Christ. I don't have to worry about the Holy Spirit doing things if my faith is right.
1: Right. And you speak here of sanctification, so we're talking about the results of, or what people need to know after being saved in order to see the fruit of the Spirit start to appear and be manifested in their lives. We have to know what you've just said, and that's salvation. So once a person gets saved, they need to learn and study what you've just described. Let me ask this question. I don't know that we'll have time to answer it. After a person is baptized with the Holy Spirit, how does he utilize what he's been given.

0: What do we teach people? You just taught us how to grow in grace and the knowledge of the Lord relative to sanctification.
1: We teach them just exactly what I've just said.
0: Right.
1: That our faith be exclusively in Christ and what Christ did at the cross. That's the only answer.
0: So it's the same answer for both events and both aspects.
1: Sure it is, right.
2: A phrase that has come up a few times is to be led by the Spirit and to walk in the Spirit. And I think that's what has to happen in an individual's life for that to happen.
1: He will not just function on his own. He awaits us that our faith be in the correct object.
0: And but that will help us then in our growth.
1: Yes, it's
0: and
1: not
0: in our ministry.
1: It's not, we run out of time, but it's not in the correct object with most Christians.
0: Right.
1: They don't know. It's not a case of rebellion. They just don't know.
0: Right.
1: And their faith is in this and that and the other. Well, my faith is in the Word. My faith is in the promises, et cetera, et cetera. And that's well and good, but that's not where the object of their faith should be.
0: Correct, yeah.
1: We've run out of time, and don't miss the next program. We may get involved more in this, which we've touched on today, which I think is extremely important. Thank you. Tell others about a study in the Word. Don't miss the next program.
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3: In the Gospel of Matthew, chapter 4 and verse 4, Jesus said, "Man shall not live by bread alone, but by every word that proceeds out of the mouth of God." 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
6: 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Then Brian Haney, I Found the Lily in My Valley. 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
8: 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Are you glad to be on your way to heaven this morning?

0: 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Thank you, Tara.
1: I've got to ask you something this morning, church. Do you know the first song ever recorded in the Bible? Do you know the first song? The first song was the song of Moses. And it says, "The Lord has become our salvation." And I want to say this. If you don't know Jesus, the Savior from sin, then you don't know the God of the Bible. But if He has redeemed you, and if He has saved you from sin's miry clay, if He's taken you from that darkness, then you can sing a new song this morning. Yes. You can sing this song with us. Amen.

0: Praise God, praise God, to be saved by the blood of the Lamb. There is nothing greater, nothing greater. Thank you, Joseph.
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Welcome today to the Message of the Cross. This is Brother Loren Larson, and I'll be hosting the program this morning along with a panel of Bible students, people who love the Word and love you. And we're going to do our best to look at Romans chapter 7 and verse 13 today, finish up a little section that I've called Paul's post-conversion run-in with the law. It's not a true section division, but it notes a transition, I think, to another emphasis by the apostle. So we're glad that you have tuned in with us, and we're just very glad to have you with us. Tell someone else about a study or the message of the cross as we study God's Word, and we would love to have as many people sitting in, learning with us as is possible, and that includes you and your friends. So share the good news with someone else.

0: Introducing our panel. Oh, let me mention before I do that, on Monday, we will begin Share-a-thon, Share-a-thon 2026. Seems hard to believe that we're already halfway through the year, the sixth month, and here we are in Share-a-thon. But the Share-a-thon is that period of time in each month where we come and we ask your help, the viewers' help, with television time, radio time, and internet, what it costs us to put SBN on those programmings and on those platforms and extend it then around the world. Quite a number of people, and gentlemen, I forget, I think they gave us a number of 3 to 4 billion people, potential watchers, viewers. That's huge. And that doesn't mean that all are watching. We understand that. But the potential of it, especially with the internet, it may even be greater than the numbers we're given, because the internet is becoming more and more of a source of information all around the world, even into third world countries where you might not think it would be available. It has become available. So you help us with the costs of these venues, and it's important. So help us to take the gospel around the world Monday, Tuesday, Thursday, and Friday of next week. Share-a-thon. And so appreciate it so very, very much. Good to have Dave Smith with us.
1: Yes, sir. Glad to be here. Yeah. Fantastic Friday.
0: All right. I was waiting on that. I knew it was. If you weren't going to say it, I was going to.
1: There you go.
0: Fantastic Friday. Good to have you, my friend.
1: Yes, good to be here.
0: Yeah, Dr. Dupree, good to have you this morning.
2: It is always good to be with you, Brother Lawrence.
0: Yes, sir. Listen, I think we've made announcements over Francis and Friends. You mentioned this, but today would be your last day here at the ministry.
2: Yes.
0: And you're going back with your lovely wife to Tennessee?
2: We're moving back to Tennessee actually next week.
0: Wow. So a quick move.
2: Everything just kind of fell into place very quickly. And I'm going to miss it here. Part of me, part of my heart will always be here. I have a tremendous amount of respect for everyone here, for the Swaggerts. I mean, you and Dave have worked alongside Brother Swaggart as long as anyone else in the ministry.
0: This is true.
2: The short time I've been here, my respect and love has grown immensely for everyone here. But we found out we're going to be new grandparents.
0: And this is the first one?
2: That's the very first one.
0: Yeah.
2: Sister Swaggart looked at me the other day and she's like, I don't blame you, I'd be going too.
0: Yeah. Well, we will miss you, and we have appreciated your input, appreciated your effort and your work here at the ministry. And on the programs, I've always enjoyed your comments and your thoughts. So appreciate you being here. We'll be praying for you. And just wanted to let the people know why you won't be here in the future. It's not because I got mad at you and threw coffee at you and you threw rotten bananas at me. But we are very, very grateful for what you've done while you're here.
2: Well, thank you.
0: You bet. All right. Dr. David Watts.
3: Yes, sir. Thank you for having me this morning. I want to make a couple quick announcements. July 12th, I'll be at the Happy Gospel Church in Bradenton, Florida, with Pastor Bill Bailey. And, of course, everybody is familiar with him, and I love to go down to that area. And then the next weekend, July 18th and 19th, I'll be at the Fountain Gospel Chapel in Kaiser, West Virginia, with Pastor Mike Goldison. That Saturday, I'll be doing a How to Study the Bible workshop. And then that Sunday morning at 10 a.m., I'll be preaching there in West Virginia. So looking forward to that. Hope to see everybody out there. I want to make another announcement. Today is the deadline for application for the fall semester of Jimmy Swaggart Bible College. You can see the information there on the screen, jsbc.edu, or call 225-768-3890. Pastor Jonathan and I are both here, obviously, this morning. You can email me, david.watts@jsm.org, or you can email jonathan.steele@jsm.org. If you have any questions about the admissions process or any questions about anything, for me, that's probably the best way to get a hold of me is by the email. And we look forward to the fall semester. We're going to have a big move this summer, moving over to our new facilities, and we're very excited about that.
0: So again, the whole process doesn't have to

0: be completed, but the application has to be in today. So
1: yes, today.
0: If someone was thinking, well, I can't possibly get everything done by today, that's really not the issue.
1: Yeah.
0: But you have to get started. That is the issue.
1: That's the issue.
0: And you've already extended the deadline from the end of May to a couple of extra weeks.
1: Yes,
0: so if you have been on the fence, so to speak, and now you thought it was too late, it's not. And so take advantage of the extension and become a part of JSBC as the Lord leads you. Jonathan Steele, good to have you here.
2: It's great to be here. Just one announcement. Coming up in the month of July, July 22nd through the 26th, we're going to have two conferences running simultaneously right here on campus at Jimmy Swaggart Ministries. The first one is Crossfire International Youth Conference. Again, July 22nd through the 26th. This is for ages 13 and older. And so you want to make sure that you register. Now, there are two different options to register for this. Number one is paid at $75. That's going to include all of the activities that the youth could be included in, all of the late nights, all of the food that's available, things like that. Or if you're saying, you know, Pastor Jonathan, I just want to come to the services, there is a free registration option that you can click and you can fill in just like you would for camp meeting, so that we know that you're coming. It helps us get ready, helps us know how many people to expect on campus so that we can be fully prepared with our volunteers. And the second conference that's happening at the exact same time, July 22nd through the 26th, is International Kids Conference. Our theme this year is God's Masterpiece. Dr. David Watts is going to be one of the people ministering for us. We've got an awesome lineup of ministers, not just for IYC, but for IKC. This is for ages 6 to 12 years old. And again, you can register for us as well. PowerhouseKids.org/IKC. Make sure you get registered and you make your plans to be with us July 22nd through the 26th.
0: All right. Very good. Joseph and his daughter Jane are in the Buffalo, New York area, really with the Cross River Tabernacle there, and Pastor Mike Chorey. And they are in the middle of actually a conference. It's the Grand Island, New York location, Cross River Tabernacle. I watched the opening service, or at least Joseph's service, last night on Facebook. It is available, and they did a fantastic job. Mike Chorey, a friend of mine, I consider him a friend, not just a brother, and someone that has been uniquely qualified to teach and proclaim the message of the cross. And he is busy with others taking the message of the cross around the world. And so their emphasis this weekend is being held there in the church. And again, the list of conference situations was given last night in the opening comments. And if you go to work for Mike Chorey, he's going to put you to work. So again, there'll be services pretty much all day today, but Joseph will be ministering several times today at the Cross River Tabernacle. So take advantage of that, and I'm sure that it would be on Facebook or YouTube as well. I will be leaving today for Stevenson, Virginia. I have meetings there this weekend. Saturday night, we'll have a service at 6 p.m., and then Sunday at 11 a.m., just two services, 6 p.m. Saturday night and 11 a.m. Sunday, be with Word of Life Ministries in Adam and Molly Cubbage. Looking forward to returning there, and it's going to be good meeting. So if you can, be a part of what God is doing there. Molly and Adam are former students here at the Bible College that have raised a family and began work in the church several years ago, and they're doing a fantastic job. Then one more meeting for me in June. I'll be traveling to Brooklyn, New York to minister at the Brooklyn Tabernacle, Pastor Jim Cimbala. I will be preaching in the 12 o'clock service. Each Sunday they have two services, one at 9 a.m., another at noon, and I will be ministering in the noon service. So I'm anxiously awaiting the opportunity to spend some time with Pastor Cimbala. The great choir there has always been an influence on my life over the years that I directed the music in the choir here from 92 to 99. The Brooklyn Tabernacle Choir's music was preeminent in my selection of things that we chose to do for the choir, and they have just ministered to people for so many years. So it's a great privilege to be able to be asked and go and minister the Word of God there at the Brooklyn Tabernacle. That's June the 28th at 12 p.m. So if you're in that area, we would love to see you. Today, we are in Romans chapter 7 and verse 13. And Dave, let's go ahead and start with just the reading of this one verse. It closes out a section, and it's not really a section, verse 13 is a transition to another main idea of the Apostle Paul. So I make it a division in my study. Dave, let's read verse 13, please.
1: Was then that which is good made death unto me? God forbid.
0: Once again, it is not the law that is at fault, but rather the sin in man, which is opposed to the law.
1: But sin?
0: The sin nature.
1: That it might appear sin.
0: Proclaims the divine intention of the law, namely, that sin might show its true colors.
1: Working death in me by that which is good.
0: The law was good and is good, but if one attempts to keep its moral precepts by means other than constant faith in the cross, the end result will be the working of death. Instead of life, all of this can be done, but only by faith in Christ and the cross.
1: That sin?
0: The sin nature.
1: By the commandment might become exceeding sinful.
0: This greatly confuses the believer. He is trying to live for God and trying with all of his strength and might, but continually fails. He doesn't understand why. The truth is that no one can live for God in this fashion. It is not God's prescribed order. That order is the cross. The Apostle Paul, as we've mentioned, as we've traveled through this section, is really dealing with the question one might ask, what danger does the law pose to the born-again believer? Again, that's what I come up with as I study that section. Paul is answering, what danger does the law present to a born-again believer? One would think that there would be no danger whatsoever in the law. And Paul has to clarify these statements that he's made in this section. He actually defends the law as being righteous and holy and good. And a Jew or a proselyte or even a God-fearer that had been converted to Christianity in the church in Rome would have had questions about some of the things that Paul has said earlier in Romans. Chapters 2 and 3, he makes it very clear that just having the law is not sufficient for salvation, and the Jew would have raised his eyebrow at that. And then in Romans 5 and 20, Paul says this, "Moreover, the law entered that the offense might abound." The idea that the law causes offense would have again raised an eyebrow in the Jewish community. For sin, verse 14 of chapter 6, shall not have dominion over you, for you're not under the law, but under grace. Paul, what do you mean we're not under the law? What does it mean to be under grace? Again, it seems that the law is being brought down in its status. And then he says in verses 4 and 6 of chapter 7 that the believer is dead to the law and that the believer is delivered from the law, that all this is necessary in verse 4 and again in verse 6 so that we can in fact be united with Christ, and secondly, that we can bring forth fruit unto God and as well bring forth an effort of living for God in the Spirit, in the newness of the Spirit. All this was necessary. All these statements would have caused the question to be raised, well, what is the law sin? So Paul opens this section by saying, chapter 7 and verse 1, he says, is the law sin? God forbid. And thus he begins to try to explain some of the statements that he has made previously in his exhortation, in his writing to the church at Rome. And again, as you have, as we have talked and stated, I felt that a statement made by Barclay, let me get to it. Barclay is, in fact, a commentator greatly respected, and I really thought that his statement about this particular section

0: trying to get it, and I have misplaced it. Well, I'll come back to it.
1: I was the only one that did that.
0: No, I had it here just lined up to go, and sure enough, as I moved through.
1: Let me ask you a question. Yeah, sure. Verse 13, Paul's, again, he's asking a rhetorical question here, right? Because he's anticipating objections, or he's anticipating kickback. Was, you know, did the law become something evil? Well, God forbid. No.
0: Right.
1: You know, I mean, it's, he does this a lot. Ask a question, was then that which is good made death unto me? Well, God forbid. No, it wasn't, but sin that it might appear sin. I think that's an interesting way to put it in this verse, because sin is the true culprit here, not
0: right.
1: The law.
0: That's correct.
1: So sin is the culprit. God allows sin to be exposed through the law so that its exceeding sinfulness can be seen.
0: Yeah, and this is the purpose. Again, the law is not the problem. Barclay, this is the statement I was trying to locate, and I thought it was excellent. He said this concerning the section and verse 13. Paul deals with the torturing paradox of the law. I thought that was excellent.
1: Yes.
0: The torture, it's torturous because it doesn't seem to make sense. Barclay says, in itself, it is a fine and a splendid thing. It is holy. And yet the fact remains that this same law is the very thing through which sin gains entry into a man. How does that happen? And so Barclay has made the statement basically that it's a torturing paradox. It is to the mind. How could the law be wrong? What danger does the law pose for the born-again believer? Well, that's clearly defined as we travel through the section. And what Wiest says is this: without the incitement produced by the law, the evil nature was, and this is important, relatively dormant. That's what we covered and talked about yesterday. Relatively dormant. A fulcrum is an instrument in the form of a pole or a long stick, which when applied beneath an object will pry that object loose from its position. Just so, the sinful nature uses the law as a fulcrum by which to pry itself loose from its relative inactivity into activity. So the danger of that, the danger that is posed by the entrance of law into the life of the born-again believer, it's not that the moral ethic is wrong, but the problem is that sin

place of reality in the believer. We believe that even after being born again, the sin nature remains. Our next section, Paul deals specifically with that, not so much as with the law, but as what is actually in men. And if there's any proof, evidence in the scriptures at all of born-again men having a sin nature, I believe it's found in 7:14 through 7:20, our next section. But this section has dealt primarily with the law. The law. What is the problem with the law? The law is righteous and holy and good. So as we come into it, we realize we've made four statements, and then we'll start working through this verse, gentlemen. Four statements or four responses to the law that will occur or could occur in the life of a born-again believer. Number one, when a person hears the law, born again or no, they have a choice to accept it or rebel against it. They could ignore it. They could push it away. Oh, I'm not going to follow that rule. That's not for me. Don't tell me what to do. That's sin in human beings talking, and it does happen with born-again believers when the Word of God is expressing a moral ethic, something that needs to be practiced or embraced by the believer. He can push it away. She can push it down. So a moral ethic, not just the law of Moses, but any moral ethic, could be ignored or rebelled against. Number two, the expressed prohibition could also cause a desire for the very thing prohibited to rise up in the heart of the individual. We find this in Romans 7:5, where Paul said, passions of sins or motions of sins were by the law. But the one that makes the most inroad into the born-again person is the third response, and we talked about this yesterday. It is the arena of deception. The deception becomes hurtful and becomes practical in the life of the Christian when the Christian views the law and decides that they have the ability, or it is their responsibility in and by themselves, to keep that law. That is deception. They really think that they can do what the Bible says we are to become. What we are able to accomplish in our own strength, in our own effort, through education, through routines, through religious activity. That's deception, and that's sin working in the individual. So number one, rebellion. Number two, the law could actually be the fulcrum that sin uses to bring a wrong desire into the heart. Number three, deception.

0: the moral code that God has for believers, whether it's expressed in Old Covenant or New Covenant. If it's a moral ethic, if it's a code that the Holy Spirit has implied to your heart and into your life, or you see it written on the pages of Scripture, those things cannot be accomplished by our own strength. They are to be accomplished, but they are to be accomplished through the grace of God, which is activated into our lives and our hearts and our minds by faith and faith in Christ alone. So when we trust in who Christ is and what Christ has done, grace begins to flow, and we find that the Holy Spirit is the power source that causes ethic, morality, character changes within the framework of the individual. And now we're not trying to be good. We're actually experiencing the life of Christ transforming us. And you'll find that you don't respond the same way to things anymore because the Holy Spirit's work has changed the inner man. So to think that we can do things by ourselves is the great problem. It's deception. We should probably recognize if we rebel against the law. We should probably recognize if the law is causing a desire to rise up in us that's inappropriate. But deception is really what Paul focuses on. And so when we come to verse 13 and he says, was then that which is good made death unto me? God forbid. The problem isn't the law. Right. The problem is sin in man.
1: And the law is good. I mean, he expressly states that in verse 12,
0: yep.
1: That the law is holy. It is just, it is good. So the law cannot be the method that is producing the death. All the good law does is reveal the death that's already on the inside. Okay. That's really what it does. Right. It, like you've just said, it brings out, it creates that leverage for the sin nature to be dislodged. So it's no longer dormant, but it's active. And that's where the great deception comes from, because I think I can do it myself when all I'm doing is getting myself into more trouble. It's like whenever we say something to our wife and then we realize that's a mistake. So we grab a shovel and start digging deeper, right? That's really what is happening here. We're like, man, I can do it myself. And when we realize we can't do it ourselves, we grab a shovel and we just keep digging deeper and deeper and deeper. And that's what makes us feel like we're dying on the inside.
0: Yeah. And go ahead.
2: Well, going back to chapter 6, verse 12, let not sin, the sin nature, therefore reign in your mortal body. Brother Swaggart's notes is showing that the sin nature can once again rule in the heart and the life of the believer. So the believer has been saved, accepted Jesus, and is living for God. And the sin nature has been dethroned off of their life. That monarch is no longer reigning over their life. But if you fall into the place of dependence upon the law and keeping the law and your own self-righteous and self-effort, now that monarch can rule once again in the life of the believer.
0: Correct.
2: So that's where a lot of people get confused.
0: Yeah.
2: Because when you initially accept Jesus, and you feel like, you know, you just like
0: you're experiencing the reality.
2: Yeah, it's reality. And you're, man, you've accepted the Lord. You feel great. Things are going well. And now you have to live for God every day. And that's where this struggle comes in. That's where this, when we start saying, okay, now my sanctification is up to me and I have to, it's all dependent on me. And we get away from what we began in the spirit, and now we're trying to be perfected by the works of the flesh. We're trying to rely on ourselves. So going back to chapter 6, verse 12, now sin is going, now it can come back and reign in our heart again because we're going about it the wrong way.
0: Yeah.
2: You said it this week several times, and it's a great quote, trying to live for God without God.
0: Yeah. Trying to be godly without God, yeah. Carter Conlon.
2: Yeah.
0: Yeah, heard it from him. It's a great statement. And it goes all the way back to the garden.
2: Yeah.
0: Eve was deceived, thinking that if she would eat of the tree of the knowledge of good and evil, that she would be more pleasing to God. She was deceived. sin. They didn't

0: didn't have a sin nature, but sin represented by the serpent, used the commandment, thou shalt not, used that commandment as a starting point. Yeah. That's what it means, taking a base of operations, taking occasion, or as the illustration Wiest gives, the fulcrum. If there was no commandment, there was nothing to leverage.
1: Right.
0: And so what appealed to her was something that was caused by deception, and it came from a source of sin. Here's the problem with the born-again believer. You still have sin in you.
1: Right.
0: A point I made yesterday, and I'm going to keep making it, especially as we travel through the next section. Wiest properly says that after the born-again experience, the sin nature is, listen closely, relatively dormant. Now, what that means is not a total dormancy or a total absence. It means that it still exists. It still can impact the believer. In this next section, 7:14 through 7:20, it's going to be very clear, at least it is to me, that sin, even after the born-again experience, is never completely dormant or absent. But what brings the ability of sin to a place of dominance is when we approach our Christian experience in the wrong way. So you're basically allowing sin to step up into a place of rulership and control of your inner man. And it's the inner man that drives the actions, the thoughts, and the deeds. Your body doesn't respond to just doing things by itself. Sin can't bypass you to activate.
1: Right.
0: It travels through you. So sin, when it's ruling and impacting, I believe, starts with a desire, perhaps starts with a thought. And if the grace of God isn't flowing properly, you and I will fail. We will fail. But again, going back to the statement by Wiest, the sin nature is present and relatively dormant. So we shouldn't be surprised when we find that a response of ours is incorrect. Not every sin action is the result of a dominating sin nature. I want to say that again. Not every action of sin in the life of the believer is because you have changed your object of faith. That is the premier problem, but it's not the only. Sometimes you're just tempted by a situation to bark out something you shouldn't, and the Holy Spirit will climb all over you. You haven't changed the object of your faith, but here's what the problem comes. When temptation occurs and we respond wrongly because sin is still in us, we oftentimes say, oh, I've got to fix that. And this is where another race starts. When we think we can fix our inappropriate action or reaction by a law. Yeah. Oh, well, I'll read more. I have to be more consecrated. No, what you need is more grace. What you need is the activity of the Holy Spirit in your life. And we make the mistake of saying, oh, well, if I do this, then I won't do that again. And we create a law. And when we do that, sin is going to use that law as a fulcrum, as a base of operations, and start to dominate.
2: That's the mindset that's so hard to get rid of. When you grow up in church and you grow up in a Christian home and you are convicted by your sin, which is proper to do. If you do something, you do something sinful, you feel the conviction. And that's good, but then you immediately start thinking, okay, I need to read more, I need to pray more, I need to cut this out. And some of that is good. It's good to say, you know what, I need to devote myself to prayer and the Bible more. But it's the way, that kind of mindset, I mean, that's was my whole life. Yeah. That's how I try to approach everything.
0: Let me interject here, David. What you've just described is those actions becoming the object of your faith.
2: That's what it is. While every sin that we commit is not necessarily because we got our eyes off the right object of faith, I think we do need to, if we do feel convicted of sin, evaluate.

0: Do I have the right object of faith?
1: Oh, absolutely.
0: I think that that's, yep. And you've stressed it before. Brother Swaggart used to stress it, that every single day he affirmed in prayer, said, Lord, I put my faith and trust in the cross and the finished work of the cross, not in myself, not in a church, but in what you did at Calvary. And so you mess up and you immediately start thinking, you know, punitively, I'm going to do this, this, and this. It becomes like paying a penance and becomes like, you know, I'm going to spend this much time and then God will be happy with me and God will, you know, accept my apology. I mean, that's, you know, I don't know about y'all, but I think I've spent a lot of time trying to apologize to God. And even when God has forgiven me, and I know He's free, I still come and just, you know.
1: Yeah. Well, the issue, again, is, and we need to take a break here, but the issue is when an inappropriate action, attitude, outburst occurs, we can look at ourselves and say, well, I should read more, I should pray more, I should go to church more. And some of those items might be a necessary adaptation.
0: Yeah.
1: But here's the problem. You've just created a law, and sin in you. The law is right, holy and righteous and good.
0: Yeah.
1: Read more.
0: Yeah.
1: The Bible says study to show yourself approved unto God. It says pray without ceasing. It says don't forsake the assembling of yourselves together. These are all scriptural, moral, ethic action. But when we place that up here as a law and we make that our focus, what happens is that sin in you uses that new law, even though you wouldn't call it that, as an opportunity to rise to dominance, and pride and arrogance in ourselves begins to rise. And before you know it, we have a bigger problem and sin becomes exceedingly sinful.
0: Yeah.
1: This is difficult to understand. Oftentimes today, there are some that are struggling with the moral law out of the, well, not just the moral law, but the law period out of Moses. But oftentimes today, it's more likely that it's a religious law, the type of that which we've just described, that sin actually utilizes, sin in you, utilizes as an opportunity to take what is right and twist and pervert its purpose into that which is wrong. That's the danger of law to the born-again believer. And we have to be very, very careful. Remember, as we break, your answer is always grace. The answer to failure is grace. what sin, what the law could not do, grace can do. And that's to bring you to a place where your actions are right, your attitude is right, your reactions become Christ-like. And that's what we're striving to become. We'll be right back.
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2: All right, we are back. And I hope we're making this as clear as mud, this torturing paradox of the law. The law, moral ethic, moral code, is never wrong. I remember, gentlemen, when we first started preaching the message of the cross and emphasized the right object of faith, we emphasized that it wasn't a biblical action. The response that we got from the community, even here in Baton Rouge, was, well, they're teaching that we don't pray. They're teaching that we don't read. Yeah. They're teaching that we don't need to attend.
3: Chauvinist or whatever, or you just don't. I'm glad you brought that up, because there is, we've never ever downplayed the role of prayer and Bible study in the life of the believer, ever. But it's got to be in the right, or the conduct of the believer, how a person conducts themselves. I mean, that's so, Paul spends a lot of time talking about how we're to conduct ourselves, but we need to get the doctrine right first, and then as an outflow of that relationship with God, that's going to help us have proper conduct.
2: Yeah, exactly.
3: And, I mean, you've devoted your life to Bible study. You would never tell anybody they don't need to spend time in the Word. That's preposterous to think about. And to say that preaching grace is somehow just giving a license to sin, that's the opposite of what we're saying.
2: Yeah. You know what I feel, Dr. Watts, is that when we preach grace, we strike at the golden calf of religion.
3: Yeah.
2: That action that they have placed their faith in, that is literally a golden calf. The problem is the same problem as we see here. The action is holy and righteous and good.
3: Yeah.
4: That's right.
2: The action is not to be discontinued, but the action is not why God loves you. It's not why God works in you. It's not why God delivers you. It's not why God moves on your behalf. He does all of that simply because you've accepted His Son.

0: Paul didn't back away. Right. Joseph likes this term. He wasn't nervous about preaching ethic, morality.
1: Yeah.
0: Look at Ephesians 4, the end of the chapter. Yeah. Look at Colossians 3. We need to mortify some things. We need to lay aside, put off. Look at Romans 12, chapter 12, verse 9 through verse 14, parts of 15, moral ethic. So the apostles were not opposed to even drawing from the moral ethic from the law. Paul would preach, come out from among them and be ye separate. That's directly from the law.
1: Directly.
0: That's moral ethic. So what this group has said, the Grace Revolution, that if we preach moral ethic, we're preaching law. Once again, we're not understanding that the law is righteous and holy and good, necessary. We as preachers must preach the law. But as my good friend Curtis Hutchinson up in Atlanta, Texas, really Queen City, Texas, used to say and still says, everyone told me what to do, but no one told me how to do the what to do. No one told me how to do the what to do. And if we preach the what to do, which is holy and righteous and good, without explaining how faith and grace works in the life of the believer, the what to do, we are just as guilty of producing sin in the believer. Listen, sin in the believer as if we ignored what was righteous and holy and good. So unless we explain grace properly, the believer himself will not be able to operate, respond, react, live as he ought to. And preaching ethic, preaching morality is a part of the preacher's job. But preaching ethic or morality without the understanding of Christ and the cross will always produce the opportunity for the sin nature in men to rise to a sense of dominion, of power and prestige.
1: Yeah, I'm reminded, a friend of mine is an evangelist, and one time he called church and said they had scheduled him. And he said, what time does your service start? He was trying to figure out when to get there and be there. And the pastor said, well, preacher, we have Sunday school at 9:30. And he said, okay, I love Sunday school. That sounds great. Let's do it. So he showed up at 9:30, sat on the front row, ready for Sunday school, ready to be there. And it reminded me what you're talking about. If someone says, hey, we're going to have an all-night prayer meeting, or hey, we're going to fast lunch and pray, or hey, we're all going to go through this book of the Bible, or we're all going to, let's do it. That's great. That's wonderful. I have no problem with that at all, but that's if we're doing that to try to merit the favor of God and trying to, live righteously, then that's motivation is the problem. If it's, hey, right. If you tell me, hey, you're going to preach here, come to Sunday school, I'll be right there. I'll be ready to go, taking notes. I love Sunday school. If you say, hey, we're going to fast lunch and we're going to pray, okay, let's do it. But it's just, what is the motivation behind that? I think that's important because we don't neglect any of that. That's all great, but that, like you said, that in itself will become the object of our faith. I say, Lord, I read 5 chapters a day. I spend an hour in prayer. Why can't I overcome this sin in my life?
0: Right, and I think that's the issue, isn't it? Do these actions that are beneficial... And I loved what Bob Cornell said. He said, those are not Christian disciplines. Those are Christian privileges.
1: Yeah.
0: Those are privileges that will only make an impact on a born-again believer because the Holy Spirit can open it up. And we do seek God for His favor. We do seek God. If my people, which are called by my name, will humble themselves and pray, God will respond properly. Be anxious for nothing, but in everything, by prayer and supplication, with thanksgiving, make your requests known to God. I wouldn't talk to my Father if I didn't think He could change it.
2: Right.
0: Yeah. If I didn't think He could affect the circumstance or situation. But here's the problem. When I think that the action is what produces holiness, if I think that the activity is what causes God to be pleased with me and not the blood of Christ, not what Jesus did, not the sacrifice.

0: sacrifice of Christ. Then we're stealing the glory from the cross and the finished work of Christ without necessarily meaning so. And again, Barclay's point, the torturing paradox of the law.
1: Yeah.
0: We got to make sense of this. It's not an elimination of the action or the ethic or the moral standards. It's how those standards are to be met and what do? They are beneficial to the believer. I got saved reading a Bible. Mm. I've been in love with the Word of God ever since. 41 years, I've never wanted to put it down. So the idea of not reading is foreign to me.
1: Yeah.
0: But if I think that the action is what causes God to love me and to send grace to me, I have violated the term grace.
2: Yeah. Yeah. If there's something that I realized early in my Christian experience was, well, you have to read 4 or 5 chapters a day to read your Bible through in a year. Well, I'd read 4 or 5 chapters and not get anything out of it,
3: right.
2: But I could check off my box that I read those 4.
0: Yeah.
2: And I finally

0: create these standards, the standards are fine.
1: Yeah.
0: But I can tell you there's some days when I get to my Bible reading that, I mean, all glory opens up as I start to read the Bible. Other days, my mind is too distraught or tied up into other things, and I read half a chapter and realize I don't have any idea what it was that I just read. So I had to go back. Yeah. And I'll start again. I'll fix that. And about halfway through, I realize I still ain't got it. And I may not get but a verse.
2: Yeah.
0: I may not be able to comprehend a verse. But if I could get one verse of God's Word awakened in me to help guide me and lead me, His Word is a lamp unto my feet, it's a light unto my path, I'm doing myself a favor, because I read not to be holy, I read to be informed.
3: Yeah.
0: And the Holy Spirit can make those things real. Should I have a goal? Is it wrong to have a goal as to how much I read? Absolutely not. Mm-hmm. But when it becomes a law that makes you think you're righteous and other people who don't do it aren't righteous, now you've created that opportunity for sin in you to use a commandment as a opportunity for sin to rise to dominion. This is the danger of law in the born-again believer.
2: And if I could take just a couple minutes to focus on something you just said. You just mentioned that sometimes when you sit down to read the Bible, that you read and you realize you're 25 verses later and you have no clue what those 25 verses said, right? Yeah.
0: True.
2: We get a question on Francis and Friends often. How do you guys do it, right? That's really the ultimate question. How are y'all able to pray so much? How are y'all able to read so much? I pray for 2 minutes and my mind is wandering and I've always got to refocus. I just want to take a second and really let people understand we're human too. Whenever we sit down to read the Bible, it's not like every single time tears are flowing down my face, my hands are lifted in the air, and the glory of God is just filling me, and it's just a powerful experience. Does that happen? Yeah, that happens. I mean, it's God's Word. Of course it happens. Does it happen every single day? No, it doesn't. There are some times where I sit down to read God's Word, just like you, just like people watching and listening, where I sit down to read God's Word, and it feels like work. It's not coming easy. Every word, every syllable is just difficult to get through. And then I realize I'm 15 verses down and I have no clue what was said. There's some days I wake up and I try to make it a practice where I read and I pray every day, first thing in the day. Mm-hmm. And there's days where I wake up and I'm trying to pray, and I realize that my mind has wandered to what's going to happen later or what's going to happen tomorrow or what happened yesterday.
0: Right.
2: And I've got to refocus my mind. I just wanted to take a minute to say that's normal, that is a normal procedure.

0: out of it because maybe I'm not doing it properly. Maybe I'm the problem. Maybe everyone else gets it right, but me. We start to isolate ourselves that way. We need to realize that is normal. And instead of creating a law of I have to, I like Brother Bob, it's a Christian privilege. It's not a Christian discipline. I don't have to. Man, I get to.
1: Yeah.
0: I get to pick up God's word every single day. And not just a chapter of God's word like some people throughout the world. I get the full gospel in my hands that I get to read through. I get to walk into the throne room of my Heavenly Father at any moment of any day in my time of need, and He's there to hear me and to move on my behalf. These are privileges, and once we view them as privileges, even those mornings where it's hard to read and it's hard to pray, we realize, man, I still get to do this.
1: Yeah. I think that for me, and I know we're kind of taking a rabbit trail here, but not really, because we're trying to show that even reading the Bible could become a commandment that became a fulcrum or an occasion for the sin nature. But an exhortation, one of the things that helps me when I find that my mind is too busy, one of the things that helps me when I'm distracted as I try to read, is I'll just stop a minute and I'll start to worship.
0: Yeah.
1: I just get everything out of my mind and just begin to praise Him. Just begin to sing, oh, how He loves you and me. Oh, how He loves you and me. He gave His life. What more could He give? Whatever comes to your mind. And just clear your spirit, clear your soul. I find that a lot of times that helps dissipate the attitudes, actions, responsibilities of the day, and helps me to focus on my Father. So worship is certainly something that can be done to clear your heart, clear your mind. Secondly, I have found that every now and then, I just need to change up my discipline. I need to change how I do it, or when I do it, or the approach to it, so that it stays fresh. My purpose or my process right now is one day I'll read the Old Testament, the next day I read the New. And I progress from the beginning of the Old and the beginning of the New Testament. And then when I get, I just go back and start over again. One day the Old, the next day the New. That's worked for me for years. If I find that I'm not able to keep that as a process and I stay interested in it, then I'll add probably the wisdom literature, the Psalms, Proverbs, Ecclesiastes on the weekends.
2: Yeah.
1: Because weekends are normally pretty busy. To read a Psalm and to be able is joy to me, especially like tomorrow I'll be in Stevenson, Virginia, so my reading will be there. But the whole process of it is we might need to change it up. If you have a discipline, keep it. If it works for you, keep it. But if you're that guy that starts in Genesis and goes through Revelation and that works, keep it. But if you find yourself struggling, perhaps some of these things that we've stated might be a help to you. Now, let's run back to our passage. The status of law, Paul says, that it might appear sin working death in me by that which is good, that sin by the commandment might become exceeding sinful. Again, that which is good, the commandment, are all derivatives of the term law. The law or derivative is used 13 times in these seven verses. So I think it is the subject, the law. The word sin, primarily indication of the sin nature, is used 9 times. So in this passage, I really believe Paul is asking, again, the question, what danger does the born-again believer, or what danger does the law pose to the born-again believer? We're trying to establish that moral ethic, disciplines, however you want privileges, however you want to call them, are all good and necessary, but they run the risk, they have a danger that's applied to them, and that's that we begin to think that our actions are why God has a relationship with us, Brother Swagger.

0: Spirit said something, gentlemen, and I want to kind of clarify it. Yeah, that's good speech. He says that if one attempts to keep its moral precepts, the law, by means other than constant faith in the cross, the end result will be the working of death instead of life. Excellent statement. Let's talk about what he means by constant faith in the cross.
1: Yeah.
0: Because that terminology gets people upset sometimes. What's he really saying?
1: Well, every minute of every day, we're placing our faith in something. And we need to realize what we should be placing our faith in is the cross. And the reason why he says constantly is because it is every minute of every day I am placing my faith in the cross. There is a battle going on, fight the good fight of faith. There's a battle going on every single day to rip my faith away from Christ and into anything else, because anything else doesn't work. Literally, it's a fill in the blank. It won't work.
0: Right.
1: So we've got to place our faith.
0: Okay. I want to deal with the term cross, and we're out of time almost, but cross is not a picture of a wooden beam.
1: Right.
0: When we talk about faith in the cross, we're talking about what was accomplished for us on Calvary by Christ. So the one word term is not what sets you free. And it's not what people try to make it out. Oh, you're preaching the cross, you're denigrating Christ. You're leaving Jesus out of it. To the true Christian, we understand that the term cross is a synonym for the whole event of salvation. Everything that Christ accomplished.
2: One of the major things he said on Calvary, it is finished.
0: Yeah.
2: And that encapsulates what the cross means, what the cross stood for.
0: Right. So the means of salvation for all men is available. The means of victory is available. Right. The means of God's grace flowing consistently into your heart and life is available. All of it is a result of faith. And faith has to be in Jesus, what Jesus did. And the cross is simply a synonym, a one-word statement that encompasses all of that. So don't place your faith in a term. And don't be angry when the term is used. Recognize the truth of placing your faith in Christ. We love you, and we'll be back again another day. Join us.
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One day, this life will be through, and he'll call me. To my home up there.

In the last few months, I've been writing the copy on the Old Testament for the Expositor's Bible. And I've read it any number of times, but every time the Holy Spirit makes it more real to me. With David began the great choirs that accompanied the moving and operation of the Spirit, even before the temple was built. And thereafter, every time the Spirit of God began to move, the scripture would say the musicians would play and the singers would sing. I gather from the Word of God that this is the highest form of worship and music and singing that there is. Do you realize that of all the major religions of the world, not a single one of them have a song book except Christianity? And the reason is simple. They don't have anything to sing about. Hallelujah. And I want Bob and BJ to pick this up wherever they want to. Just take it from the top. My, my, my. And I want the world out there who gets Sun Life Radio, I want them to know and sense and feel the Spirit of God as this dear brother and this dear lady sings for the glory of God. Let it bless your heart.

Tara, Rachel, Joseph,

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3: Welcome to Insight Today. This is John Rosenstern, and thank you for tuning into the program. We do appreciate your prayers and your comments, and continue to believe God for your blessing and your help. I've been using this week as an occasion and an opportunity to share with you a variety of things with regard to giving you information on the rise of radicalization of Islam in the 20th century. Now, there have been other centuries, and I could spend hours and hours on this subject, which I've done in other talks over the years, but I wanted to concentrate more on the 20th century this year because we have so much information available to us explaining the current events as well. Things we have discussed with regard to how there's two real divisions.

with Israel and the Palestinians, especially the Hamas and the Gaza Strip, which, by the way, they're not laying down their arms, and they really don't know how they're going to do that. But that was one of the prerequisites for the Hamas to do with the so-called peace negotiations that have been taking place. Notwithstanding, we've got the issue with Lebanon, with the Hezbollah in Israel and that situation. Notwithstanding, we have the situation with the Houthis in Yemen. There are a lot of things going on. As I brought up yesterday, there are lots of conflicts happening in the world, more than there has been in any given year, in the year 2025 and 2026, than there has been since 1946, when the tracking of this began. As I begin today, though, I want to discuss with you something that will prove my point with regard to the idea of infiltration that we talked about, coming into society as the Islamic world has done to try to infiltrate and make changes. And this begins, I'm going to work from a position paper that was just released a few days ago. The American Association of University Professors believe that higher education is under attack from the right, but the National Students for Justice in Palestine, the NSJP, obviously demonstrates once again that that is not the case. It's coming from the left. They will say the right and accuse those that are conservative, is what they're trying to say, or may hold a Christian perspective or Judeo-Christian perspective on moral and ethical things. But that's what they're, the left is really using that to say it to gain advantage. But the leadership of the Students in Fatada, the organization, the National Students for the Justice in Palestine, has released their 85-page memorandum or position paper, and it justifies violence, no mistake there, and offering a childish formula for the dissolution of the university system in the United States. Now, as I brought up yesterday, this began in 1962 under the Student Muslim Association as it came into the United States, as I believe Eisenhower, Dulles, and others of that administration were deceived, thinking that by bringing the Islamic culture into the U.S. to educate in our universities and build student associations, but really became an indoctrination development. And that's why we see this happening as it is today. But they're discussing the idea of how it elaborates on the group's newest strategy, targeting the most vulnerable enemies. Guess what? Colleges and universities, more particularly their trustees. Let's look at some of what the report said. The document was released on June 3rd, just a few days ago. It reads like a verbose of AI-assisted masters on a Palestinian communist struggle. So they're mixing, as we've been talking about, communist principles with the Palestinian slash, and when I say Palestinian, the ideology they're using is the ideology we've been talking about, Muslim Brotherhood ideology founded by Hassan al-Banna and his father early in the 20th century. This has what has permeated the Sunni and, in many respects, the Shiite concepts of gaining influence in the world and power. And the positioning paper is important because they're, like I said, targeting two things. Communist struggle against communism is predominantly one of them. And they view the trustees at these colleges as the leaders of this capitalist system. So they're looking to overthrow it, is what they're looking to do. They reference the pantheon of communists of old, Marx, Lenin, Gramsci, and Mao. They also take quotations and writings that permeate the text to illustrate the intersection, which is really another term for the greatest fad at the moment, of Marxism and Palestinianism. So they're mixing the two together. This also includes the unrealistic demands of the Palestinians slash Hamas nationalists. If they don't differ from the demands of that Hamas has with the PLO, the PFLP, they have made these for decades. What are those? Well, the end of Israeli occupation from the river to the sea means more than just occupation, it means the eradication of Jews from

decision makers, disruption of normal academic life, efforts to force colleges and universities to divest from the Zionist entity. But the most significant tactic of this new organization or organization of this new Marxist infantata, which means war, is their seven-point plan. But the seven-point plan is unequivocal in its goal to unseat, and I'm quoting, unseat the Board of Trustees as the directors of our universities. They view them as the enemy. They view them as the capitalists. They view them as a means to rid them. Now, in later part of it, I won't get into the details of it, they're talking about a mass suicide that they'd like to see of these trustees. So, again, violence is something that they will look to use, and they feel that this is necessary. We have a danger that's happening in our country. If we can take a generation of young people and indoctrinate them into a frame of thinking, communist slash Islamic radicalism, then we have the means by which a revolution could rise up in this country and take over the country. Now, some of you have accused me of creating fear into the hearts of people, of our viewers. I hope I at least bring some concern to you, which is why we need to be aware of this, not ignorant of it, why we need to be in prayer in opposition to it, because it would also destroy the freedom and liberties of Christians. They've already begun that with the Jews. Remember, the Jews are viewed similarly to the Christians in some of this radical Islamic thinking. You know, we have the people of the Saturday, and then we have the people of the Sunday, as they're referred to in references, meaning the Jews Saturday and the Christians on Sunday. So let's be wise about this. As I talked about this week earlier, I want to address a little bit more as we continue in our progressive study of the Islamization of the 20th century, Banna's father, al-Banna, these others that came along, Saeed Qutb we talked about. Now I want to talk a little bit more about Abdul Allah Maududi. I know these names might sound funny, but they're very prominent in the Islamic world. He was born in India. He's a philosopher. He's also a jurist and a theologian. He founded what is called the Jamaat al-Islami in British India, still one of the most influential Islamist parties in South Asia. As I mentioned, the largest population of Muslims are not in the Middle East. They're in Malaysia and in the Asian countries. So it has expanded and had great influence and still does even to this day. His key theological innovations were these. He talked about a theodemocracy, a state ruled by Islamic law, not popular sovereignty. God is the sole sovereign. He would also have jihad as a revolution, not just defensive war, but an active struggle to overthrow un-Islamic governments worldwide. He also was believed that the Islamic State must reinforce or enforce the complete Sharia. No compartmentalization is allowed. So it's either all Sharia or you have to make it become that at some future point. He was deeply influenced by Saeed Qutb, who we talked about, who was influenced by Hassan al-Banna. So the ideology has basically permeated the entire Islamic world. It affected Yasser Arafat, who became the adjunct president of the Palestinian people. And then, of course, Mahmoud Abbas, Abu Mazen, he was, as he was known back then with Yasser Arafat. Now is, of course, the unelected continuing president in leadership of the Palestinian Authority. All were birthed and born in this radical ideology that they continue to follow today. His concept of jihad was an offensive. Revolutionary force became the cornerstone of a global Islamist doctrine. And yes, they have succeeded in this. He also influenced the Islamization of Pakistan under Zia-ul-Haq, who, including blasphemy laws, used it to persecute Christians and Ahmadiyyas. Ahmadiyyas and Sufis practice a very peaceful element of Islam. They do not radicalize the verses or literalize the verses. They're not fundamentalists. They are more mysticists, and they look at the peaceful component of Islam. But let's look a little bit more now, because there are some differences. We have, of course, a Shia population in leadership in Iran, and when we have some of that was effective for a season in what we would call Syria today, that has been taken over by al-Shara, who ousted Bashar al-Assad, the former president of Syria, who was from the Alawite tribe that was a Shiite of the faith of the Islamic persuasion, whereas the Sunnis now have come back in, so you have more of a leadership that is in opposition to how the leadership should be by the Shiites. With that, we have the Ayatollah Khomeini and his Islamic Revolution. We've talked about that before back in 1979 and how he came into power.
and how he rose into power. I'm not going to deal a lot with that today.

But exactly what exactly happened with the division of the Shi'i and the Sunnis? That's a little bit important for us to discuss briefly today. So you know that there are similarities, much similarities, but also slight differences. The division became immediately present when Muhammad died. Now, this is according to Islamic tradition. There are many today, like Dr. J. Smith, Dr. Patricia Crone, and others, Dr. Hansbro, he's now deceased, but they believe that there was no existence of an individual historically named Muhammad, and that even where Mecca is located, because of its high range, of course, and the incapability of people to travel there easily, that it was never really the seat of a travel route for trade, as the Islamic world claims. That the world of Islam basically evolved and Muhammad was created out of myths and stories, because there's no historical corroborating evidence of his existence aside from Islamic literature. I'll put that aside, but to the Muslims that do view Muhammad and do view their literature proportionately with that of history, I'll address it from that perspective. But when Muhammad died, he did not have a will or a successor named. So after 632 AD, the father of one of his wives, Aisha, Abud Abakr was his name, began to take over the leadership. And he was designated as the leader based on the Ummah, the consensus of leadership that would say he was the leader. So those two camps formed. The difference between the Sunni is they believe leadership should pass to the most qualified and respected member of a community, so they supported Abu Bakr. Those who became Shia came from the what's called the Shi'at Ali, meaning the party of

grandson refused to pledge allegiance to an individual named Yazid. Now, Yazid was part of what was known as the Umayyad Caliph, or leadership, that followed after Abu Bakr, whom he considered corrupt and illegitimate. Now, Hussein traveled to Kufa, Iraq, and at that time, he had a small band of people with him. I guess there was about 72, according to their literature, with their families. They were intercepted at Karbala by a massive Umayyad army on the 10th of what was known as the Ashura month for Islam. Hussein and his men with him were slaughtered. Hussein was beheaded, and his women and children were taken captive. So you have this separation, this division, and this continued on for quite some time. For details, I won't spend much more time. But Shia Islam holds that after Muhammad's leadership of the Muslim community was vested in the line of imams, all the descendants of Ali who possessed a special divine authority and a near infallibility in intercepting Islamic law or interpreting it, they were given this particular right. To put the story short, there were these different imams, and there was one that was known as the 12th imam. Today, there are a number called the Twelvers. These individuals believe that he went into hiding and he shall return in the soon future. So their hope is the return of the Mahdi. Their hope is the return of this one that will bring true leadership back to Islam. Whereas in the West, you have folks like Turkey who did, for a number of years, the Ottoman Empire, reign over the Middle East, and they're looking to rehave their power established. And that's why Erdogan and others in the Turkish leadership want to take over and rule Jerusalem, as I brought out earlier this week. Now, again, some of these things are hard to understand. They're hard to follow. I'm trying to give you a lot of information in a short period of time. I know that. But don't worry about writing notes. Listen to the program again tonight. It'll also re-air in the archives later. But I want you to learn a little bit about the progress of how this is developing, how the ideologies think and how they develop and how they work. You've got two divisions in Islam, the Sunni, which mostly is made up of the Western elements. You have Saudi Arabia, which we talked about, Wahhabism, and how it became the dominant practice, which is really nothing different than what Hassan al-Banna and his father taught. The resurgence of Hanbalism. Hanbalism is the most strictest interpretation, fundamentalist interpretation of the Quran, and it is to lead and guide the direction of the Ummah, the Muslim community of the world. So countries like Bahrain, Qatar, Saudi Arabia, Kuwait, countries that are Iraq, possibly in parts of it, of course, even parts of Turkey, Egypt in some parts, embrace these concepts. We talked about the influence of that on the Sunni. I've read resources telling me as much as 500 million of the 1.3 billion Muslims in the world are following in some form or fashion this ideology. Now, they may not embrace the military side, as far as violence and war, but they're sympathetic to the establishment of the global Ummah. Their goal and desire is to see Islam rule the world and subject everyone to its teachings and followings. But again, many Muslims that don't feel that are subjected to that, also suffer in those situations as well, as we'll discuss and have discussed with Iran, for example, as they have found anyone protesting against the direction of the leadership. Some estimate as many as 30,000 were killed in the protests. That number hasn't been quantified or validated, but we do know that there is reports of Iran having the most executions last year of any other nation in the world. So, you know, Hitler, if you disagreed with him, you find yourself in a concentration camp. And by the way,

look into this, let's look at Khomeini a little closer, because he was the one who brought about this revolution. His core doctrine was known as, and I'm not even going to try to pronounce the terminology, but it's known in English as the guardianship of the Islamic jurist. The supreme religious scholar must govern the state. So here you have the theocratic development of Islam ruling now, not just from the standpoint of military, not just from the standpoint of politically and governance, but from the standpoint of governing every aspect and way of life. That's what the goal was. So the Islamic Revolution to Khomeini was a world historical event, the first time a modern nation state was seized and transformed into an explicitly known theocracy. So this is why President Trump is failing. Don't mistake me. He's not failing in what he's doing overall, but he's failing in his attempt to try to bring them to negotiation. There is no negotiation with the kafir. There is no negotiation with the Gentile. There is no negotiation with the shirk. There is no negotiation with any of these that would come in and try to tell Iran what to do. If Iran will submit in any way to negotiations, it's only to regroup and gain their power once again. They will not give up the seat of their power, just as Hamas will not give up their seat of responsibility and power in the Gaza Strip. So it's not going to happen. You know, I could say this till my face turns blue, and I hope they listen. There's a different tactic. You've got to take them over entirely and remove them in order to have any level of success. They need to be replaced. They need to be imprisoned. They need to be removed. That's how you're going to succeed at winning this war. Khomeini's declaration set global agenda for the Shia Islam. First was America was called the Great Satan, the primary enemy of Islam and humanity. He also said Israel is a little Satan, must be destroyed. Its existence is illegitimate. And he wanted to export the revolution. Iran's duty was to spread Islam, Islamic governance worldwide. Those were his three goals. He founded the Hezbollah, or the Hezbollah, I should say, was founded in 1982 as Iran's foreign legion. Now it's one of its most political actors. And that is what they are doing, is they are acting on behalf of Iran by being in Lebanon at the border of Israel. Now, Ali Khamenei. Now, Khamenei and Khamenei, I'm going to say it that way. One is with an A, one is with an O. The older one is with the O, the newer one is with an A. We'll leave that alone. But he is the one that was just recently assassinated and killed in a drone strike or a Tomahawk missile strike. But he was the supreme leader afterwards of Khamenei's death in 1989 and held the position for 35 years. He was a student of Khamenei, committed to this concept of this Islamic revolution and to export it throughout the world. He developed or tried to develop a nuclear program, widely believed to be weapons-oriented. He also built a network of proxy forces, Hezbollah in Lebanon, Hamas in Gaza, Houthis in Yemen, Shia militias both in Iraq and in Syria. He funded and armed forces fighting against Israel, the U.S., and the Gulf states. That history we've dealt with on previous programs in past. He suppressed internal dissent with prison, torture, and execution, including in 2022, women life freedom protests were also greatly affected. Many of those young ladies that were taken were raped in jail, some of them killed, some of them still in prison today. He has described the destruction of Israel as a religious obligation, repeatedly stating it will cease to exist within 25 years. Well, he was wrong, and he will be wrong because God has something to say about it. He was assassinated, like I said, back in February and has been killed since. So we've talked about the three-track system of the global Ummah. And in that three-track system, we have talked about armed jihad, direct military campaigns, terrorism being another aspect, insurgency to weaken the lands that are of war, Dhul al-Harb. Remember, we talked about Dhul al-Harb, the land of war, any land that is not subjugated to Islam, and then Dar al-Islam, the lands that are Islamic. So you have Al-Qaeda, ISIL, ISIS, Hamas, Hezbollah, Boko Haram. Africa is suffering greatly right now with Islamic expansionism, with Islamic terrorism. Many Christians, yes, Christians and others, have been systematically killed and genocides have taken place. And it's continuing now. Very little is being said in the media about this. But also you have Al-Shabaab and other organizations that are part of this armed jihad. You have the Hirja, the migration. We've talked about this. The demographic strategy, migration to non-Muslim lands with the specific goal of demographic and cultural transformation.
the beginning of this program, I

0: gave you a little insight on that happening here in the U.S. It's worse in England. It's worse in France. It's worse in Germany. It's worse throughout Europe. It's worse in Africa. They have greatly sought and are continuing to expand their Ummah and this particular Hijra. It's not merely seeking refuge, but it's a strategic presence to build Muslim communities, demand accommodation, and eventually political influence. This was documented by the Muslim Brotherhood's 1991 explanatory memorandum called Civilization Jihadi Jihadist Process. I'll say it better. Civilization Jihadist Process. It's called gradualization. They borrowed this from Gramsci, who was a communist, Marxist thinking individual out of Italy, brought actually this concept to Italy many, many, many years ago. Gradualism. You do it gradually so it's unnoticeable and it's permanent the way you continue, you build your foundation and build pieces upon that foundation of this spreading. So gradualism as a lawfare, using institutions to open democracies to advance Islamic law incrementally. Demands for Sharia courts, halal only policies that has to do with food. So now you see foods that also on them you'll see halal as well. Restrictions on criticism of Islam. Any criticism of Islam is considered Islamophobia. That's a modern word never known before in the past. And then the infiltration of schools, curriculum, campus, universities, media, and political parties. We've talked about this in great detail. I'm out of time today. I hope what this week has provided you was with a good foundation of understanding the way they think, how they think, but also their plans and how they're trying to execute those plans. We cannot be naive to this as believers. We need to pray for the Muslim community. They need to hear the gospel of Jesus Christ, the truth of the gospel of Jesus Christ, that he's more than just a prophet. He is God in the flesh, our Emmanuel. He did come to earth, born of a virgin, lived the perfect righteous life that no human being could live. And then after he fulfilled that righteous living, he then on our behalf, because he was the sacrifice that was made perfect to be available to die on the cross on behalf of the sins of humanity. That includes every Muslim. That includes every non-believer in Christ today so that they can receive Jesus Christ as their Savior. And to us that do believe, we continue to look to the cross for everything we need, for our living, for our blessing, for our help, for our strength, for our healing. That's where your faith ought to be, in the object of Jesus Christ and Him crucified. Pray for the peace of Jerusalem. God bless you today.
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0: 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I know the Lord will bless you.
1: This is Dr. Gabriel Swaggart, and I want you to listen to me very carefully for a moment. You've heard us say any number of times that your understanding of the Word of God is worth its weight in gold. And yet many Christians fail to take advantage of the resources available to have a better understanding and knowledge of the Word of God. Not anymore. 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It's going to strengthen you. But all in all, it's going to give you a better understanding of the Word of God. And you need that. 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

0: Good morning, everyone. Welcome to the program. So glad to have you joining us on this Friday. It is Friday. Thank the Lord.
1: Amen.
0: Thank the Lord. So glad to have you joining us today. Brother Dave Smith is here.
2: It is a great day. Glad to be here.
0: Dr. Dupree is here.
3: It's always good to be here, Pastor.
0: And Dr. Watts is here.
1: Thank you for having me. I want to just quickly announce July the 12th, I'll be in Bradenton, Florida, the Happy Gospel Church, with Pastor Bill Bailey. And of course, we're all familiar with him, and we look forward to being there. And then July 18th and 19th, I'll be in Kaiser, West Virginia, at the Fountain God.

0: Gospel Chapel that Saturday the 18th. I'll be doing a How to Study the Bible workshop, and then that Sunday morning I'll be preaching at 10 o'clock. That's with Pastor Mike Goldison. So we'd love to see everybody in Florida or West Virginia. And I want to quickly make an announcement. Today is the last day to apply for Jimmy Swaggart Bible College. So get on for the fall 2026 semester. 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We would love to help you out getting that at the application, the transcript, the background check. Not all of that has to be finished today, but you need to start it. You need to pay the fee, and so that we can get that ball rolling. We would love to have you this fall on campus. We're going to be moving to our new facilities. We're very excited about that. It's going to be a great, great semester. So we would love to have you down. If you're on the fence, apply today. Go ahead and apply. Let's talk and let's get the ball rolling.
1: All right. Yeah, we would love to have you come down to Baton Rouge and be a part of JSBC. We're going to remind everyone, July the 22nd through the 26th, we're going to be hosting and running two camps simultaneously during those dates. The first is the Crossfire International Youth Camp, and then the Powerhouse Kids Camp. The Kids Camp is for those 6 to 12, and the Crossfire Camp is for those 13 and above. And so parents, if you've got preteens in the house and teens, this is a great way to get your kids in a camp and that caters to both of their age groups, and to be in anointed services, to learn the Word of God, to meet other kids, and to fellowship with other kids across the United States. This would be the perfect opportunity. You can go online. You can see right there all of the online information for both the Crossfire Camp and the Kids Camp. And if you are planning on coming, we would love to have you register. It's important that you register so that we know how to properly staff for this coming event. Wednesday night at 7 o'clock on the 22nd, Paris Reagan, our Crossfire Youth Pastor, will be kicking it off. And then Thursday at 10 a.m., Grace Brumley is going to be speaking. And then that night, Thursday night at 7 o'clock, Matthew is going to be speaking. Friday at 10, Sean Murphy, and then who is our Crossfire assistant pastor. Then Gabriel will be preaching that Friday night at 7. Saturday at 7 o'clock, Paris Reagan will be speaking. And then Sunday morning at 10, I'll be speaking. And then Joseph will be closing it out at 6 o'clock that night. So we would love to have you come and be a part. But also on Thursday and Friday night, Jeremiah Yoakum is going to be here providing special music. And if you've never heard Jeremiah Yoakum, you will be blessed. I can guarantee that. So we would love to have you. Also, every Sunday morning at Family Worship Center, we call out the names of those that particular week have indicated that they want to become a Media Church member here at Family Worship Center. And we would love to call your name. You can see right there on the screen one way that you can join, but you can also just give us a call at the ministry or send us an email and we'll take care of the rest. Also, Share-a-thon begins Monday. It will be the July Share-a-thon. We want you to be in prayer. We covet your prayers, asking the Lord to move upon the hearts of people across the nation and to give to support Sun Life Broadcasting Network. And then October the 20th, through the 22nd, I know that's a little ways off, but I want you to start putting it in your date and get it in your mind. We're going to be having a pastor's conference. Well, I should say a minister's conference. Pastors, evangelists, teachers, whatever. We're going to be having a conference. That's a Tuesday, Wednesday, and Thursday night. We're doing it in those nights for pastors that can come in and get back in time for their Sunday service. Evangelist is normally not preaching during the midweek all the time, but we would love to have you come. This is just an opportunity for us to speak into your life. This is just an opportunity for you to get energized and recharged. This is just an opportunity for you to come and also to meet other pastors. We're going to have some wonderful guest speakers. And our guest speakers are all pastors, and these are three pastors. I'll go into detail more a little later about who they are, but they have implemented the message of the cross in their church, and they're going to be sharing how they went about implementing the message of the cross and then the fruit of what's happened since they have implemented it. So we would love to have you. We're going to be putting out more information as the days come, but we want you to keep that in mind. We would love to have you. As you know, as I announced yesterday, we're not doing the devotionals anymore, simply because I just don't have the time. I am taping every week a study in the Word. We're teaching the book of Matthew. It will start airing in the fall of this year. I'm teaching 1st, 2nd, and 3rd John on Wednesday night, and I just can't keep three books of the Bible going through my head. I was starting to get them confused. I'd like sit down. Well, I need to stay. Oh, wait a minute. That's not for this. This guy. I just can't do that anymore. Plus, I've got office work, so we're just not doing that. So I hope you understand. Our first email says today, do you honestly believe we cannot keep all 10 commandments? Before I finish the rest of the statement, how did Israel fare on that? I'm waiting for an answer. How did Israel fare with that? Why would God give us a commands we couldn't keep? The Bible is full of commands that you yourself haven't kept. Secondly, the next thing I'd say to you that wrote this email, how good have you been since you got saved at keeping? Are you telling me that you hadn't fudged the truth a little bit every once in a while? Of course, that you may call it fudging the truth, but it's just an outright lie. Yeah. Are you telling me that at some point in your Christian walk that you didn't covet something that somebody else had? Come on now. You yourself are an example that man within his own strength and his own ability cannot keep the commandments. If we have them written on our hearts, keeping them comes automatically. I wish that was true.
0: Yeah.
1: And it should. But once again, how did Israel fare? God even said, if we love Him, keep my commandments. But as humans, we fall because God is gracious and forgiving, so we can be assured that we will be in His kingdom. Of course, if we ask for forgiveness. But the whole premise of your statement, do you honestly believe we cannot keep all 10? I'll just start with Dr. Dave and his response to that.
2: Are we perfect?
1: Okay. No, I guess, according
2: not,
1: to her.
2: Part of the purpose of the law was to show us that we're not perfect and we need a Savior.
0: That's exactly it. We've talked about it a lot in depth on Message of the Cross, that the law revealed God's holy standard. And Paul goes into depth about how we couldn't keep that holy standard and that that Christ fulfilled the law. Salvation comes when we trust in Him. If you look at James chapter 2, verse 10, James 2 and 10 says, for whosoever shall keep the whole law and yet offend in one point, he's guilty of it all. So if you miss one, you offend in one, you've broken the whole law. And we can't keep the law. Of course, the Ten Commandments were good, but understand the Ten Commandments were part of the Old Covenant. And now we're in Christ. And thank God for the grace of God, because I don't know any Christian that has 100% perfectly kept.
1: Well, all 9 out of the 10 are carried over into the new covenant.
0: Yeah.
1: But here's what people don't understand. Idolatry was just as much a sin before God put it on this tablet of stone. Yeah. Lying was just as much of a sin.
0: Yeah.
1: He just codified it. He just put in writing and brought to bring it to their attention. But they failed horribly. They could not. And ask the Lord, look at the Lord's confrontation with the rich young ruler. Oh, I've kept all the laws.
0: Yeah.
1: Oh, I've done all. Well, okay, then go sell all you have and give to the poor. And he turned around brokenhearted because he was wealthy and he didn't want to sell all he had. So he was greedy and covetous.
0: And the command about keeping the Sabbath we find our Sabbath rest in Christ now. So are we to keep the Sabbath? You know, that becomes a separate debate when you want to live and say we have to live by the Ten Commandments. But you got to understand, like you said, the New Testament didn't abolish that moral code, but it fulfilled it in Christ. It explained how Paul explained how we live this out.
1: But when it comes to the New Covenant, when we say commandments, the word commandment in the New Covenant has a different meaning than the word commandment in the Old Covenant. In the New Covenant, anytime you read in the New Testament commandments, that's speaking of everything that Jesus began, did, and said.
0: Yeah.
1: But it encapsulates Him as the fulfillment of the Old Testament law. But so all of these moral laws that were put into effect in the Old Covenant, they're still in effect today.
0: Still in effect, yeah.
1: The dietary laws have been done away with. Yeah. The feast laws have been done away with, and all of those type of things. But God added to it.
0: Yeah.
1: In the New Covenant.
2: Yeah.
1: It wasn't, you know, in the Mosaic law, it talked about adultery. But Jesus said, oh, wait a minute. If you look upon a woman and lust after her in your mind, you've already committed adultery.
2: Mm-hmm.
0: Yeah.
1: So we see in the New Covenant the very idea that a person can never commit murder, physical murder, but be a murderer every day of their life.
2: Yeah. Yes.
3: Yeah.
2: Yes.
0: Yeah.
2: And in fact, Jesus said the whole law is gathered up in these two things. Love God with all your heart, soul, strength, and mind.
0: I love your neighbor.
2: And your neighbor as yourself. Yeah. Nobody has done that perfectly.
1: Mm-hmm. Yeah. So, you know, I hope you understand that.
3: Well, didn't Romans chapter 3 and verse 23 simply says, all have sinned
1: and come short
3: of the glory of God.
1: And that's speaking of the sinner and the redeemed.
3: Yes.
0: And you bring up that chapter, they brought it up, verse 23. Go to verse 28 of that chapter, Romans 3 and 28. Therefore, we conclude a man is justified by faith without the deeds of the law. So that mm-hmm. doesn't mean we've abolished it, but now we're in Christ. So now, because none of us could keep it, we had to have a Savior.
1: Well, what it is, symbolically, by being in Christ, we become a law keeper because He kept the law.
0: He kept it.
1: His perfection becomes our perfection. Mm-hmm. His holiness becomes our holiness. His righteousness becomes our righteousness.
3: Well, that's why he went on in Romans 6:23.
0: Yeah.
3: For the wages of sin is death, but the gift of God, and that's key. It's not of anything that we do. It's not in our actions. It's not in our deeds. It is a gift of God.
1: Exactly. Now, this is a good question right here. This is really a good question. Does God give persons the ability to detect one's thoughts? I'm aware of this happening. Is this divine or demonic? The person that I know does this is considered to be a prophet in a non-denominational church that promotes Pentecostal beliefs. Well, I don't know what you really mean by detecting one's thoughts. I would need some more clarification. One of the gifts of the Spirit is the gift of discernment.
3: Mm-hmm.
1: And that gift of discernment definitely plays into the fact of being around a person and without them saying anything, you discern by the Holy Spirit.
0: Yeah.
1: Mm-hmm. Something they need to hear or whatever the case. So if that's what you're talking about, then that definitely is one of the gifts of the Spirit.
2: Gifts of knowledge and wisdom.
1: Yeah. Mm-hmm.
0: Yeah.
3: But we have to remember too, Pastor, God can work, and we believe, I do, that the gift of discernment is probably the least appreciated of the nine gifts found in 1 Corinthians chapter 12.
1: That. Yeah, I agree.
3: And it's probably one of the most necessary because if we have discernment operating, it can help us to avoid and prevent making decisions or entanglement with people whose motives may not be right. But that doesn't operate every day with every single person.
1: Exactly.
3: God will give it specifically at times.
1: Exactly.
3: But not always.
1: Exactly.
3: So if somebody says they're doing it every day, Yeah. Or they can discern every person.
1: No.
3: That's not God.
1: Yeah, you know, I'll give you, you know, this, I'll use myself as an example. And this is this crystallizes in my mind the gift of discernment. This was in the 90s. We're sitting in Dad's office, myself, Dad, a member of our church, discussing a problem, or he was discussing a problem that he was dealing with in one of his son's life, who also was a member of the church. And he just was confused about some things. And what it was this young man, who was, he was an adult, but he was still a young man, was beginning to question things that had never happened before. And I'm sitting there listening. And the father made a statement to the effect, this is not an exact quote, but it's close enough. There's something going on in him that I just don't know what it is. And all of a sudden, I heard my voice saying, he's battling homosexuality. Mm. There was no evidence of that. Mm-hmm. And there had never been any discussion around that. Well, that could fall under discernment, wisdom, or knowledge, or all three.
0: Yeah.
1: And I turned out to be right. Yeah. It was rejected. Mm. It was rejected out of hand, but it came to fruition as reality not long after that. Yeah. I didn't know the young man intimately. I knew him, was around him, but I don't know a person's heart. There had never been any evidence, never any inkling. But sitting there listening, I either discerned or was given a word of knowledge. Of course, let me clarify. I think discernment and a word of wisdom and a word of knowledge sometimes all work together.
0: Yeah.
3: Yes.
1: And you're operating in all three.
0: Yeah, I think we see that in Acts chapter 5 with Peter confronting Ananias and Sapphira. I think he knew their motive, knew their heart. The Holy Spirit revealed it to him, and he confronts them, gives them a chance, and they lie about it. He said, you didn't lie to me, you lied to the Holy Spirit. I mean, I believe that God reveals information about things for a specific purpose. And I mean, when I was growing up, there was some, you know, prayer warriors in my church and some ladies that knew how to pray. And you didn't want them reading your mail because you want to be living right, because they might say, hey, you know.
1: Let me throw something out. You use the term reading your mail. I have great, great difficulties with that term. I don't believe that the great prophets of old were standing around going, now see, your house is the third house on the left when you turn down the street. I don't believe that. These people getting up in services going, you know, I don't believe that. I believe true Bible prophecy doesn't resort to gimmicks like that to confirm that it's true. No. I think true prophetic utterance as it regards someone else, the Lord speaks a direct word and that person gives that word and that's it. None of this, you know, you have a mole on the back of your right shoulder and nobody can see it, but am I right? I don't believe that. I don't believe that. People can argue with me all day long, but I think that's a show, and I don't think it's proper. I don't think it's right. I don't think it's biblical.
0: Well, whenever you called out that young man, you said, hey, or you just said, he's dealing with homosexuality. To me, that's what I would classify. I mean, that's just a term. I'm not, you know, you didn't say you're going to this club or you're doing this particular thing. You just called out the problem. And that's what I meant. I've seen a lot of, I've seen a lot of false prophets who do exactly what you're talking about. They start trying to describe things.
1: But you know, this whole, you know, because of the spread of the internet and the wide range and you've never seen, more individuals calling themselves prophets and on the internet with their websites and their podcast, da da da da da.

0: I just personally believe that more than likely 90% of those people are not prophets. Mm-hmm. That they're just making stuff up. Here's another thing. A person can ascertain certain things just by observing.
1: Yeah.
0: If they're knowledgeable enough and can make statements that come out to be true, but that doesn't mean they're a prophet.
2: Yeah. See, it's not to glorify self, it's to glorify God, and it should be about spiritual things that will help a person.
1: Any time you use spiritual gifts to glorify the vessel, then your motive is all wrong. Yeah. It's to point people to Christ. So whether it's divine healing or a message in tongues or a message, a gift of interpretation, whatever it is, and it's pointing people to Christ. So these people that Brother Donnie is talking about, a lot of them, I feel like they're saying, look at me, listen to me. I'm prophesying about the, you know, war in Iran or whatever. And it's interesting with a lot of these prophecies is they go back and they say, see, I prophesied this, but it wasn't clear in what they said. And I'm like, you didn't really say that. You can kind of twist it to make it like you said that.
0: It's the awarding of titles.
1: Yeah.
0: The charismatic church is so prone to do. I'm going to go back in time, and y'all remember this. This would be in the 90s when they were having this so-called revival in Lakeland, Florida by this guy from Canada, covered in tattoos. And they, in one of the nights of the service, all of these so-called apostles gathered on the platform. I think there was 5 or 6 of them. And in front of the whole crowd, a packed out auditorium, a church, they proclaimed that this man was now an apostle. We apostles are affirming his apostleship. Well, it wasn't, but a couple of days later, they found out he was cheating on his wife. He was drinking. Yeah. He was going out partying after the services and all of this stuff. So, everybody, most of the emphasis was placed on the guy that they called an apostle. I think that was wrong.
1: Oh, yeah.
0: I think the spotlight should have been turned on those people on the platform, and somebody should have been saying, you just disqualified yourself. Yeah. If an apostle, a true apostle, has more discernment than that.
3: Yeah. We believe in the fivefold ministry. We believe in the apostle, prophet, evangelist, pastor, and teacher. The problem is there are too many people who put themselves in those positions or who seek those positions. Paul did not seek the office of an apostle. God placed him in that.
0: Mm-hmm.
3: There are too many people use it, as you have made reference to, Dr. Watts. It's about me.
1: Yeah.
3: It's about my office. It's about my gifts. And when we're seeking the gifts of the Spirit, there's usually, and we believe in the 9 gifts, we believe that all 9 gifts should be operational in the church
0: today.
3: Absolutely. Word of wisdom, the word of knowledge, the gift of faith, working of miracles, diverse kinds of healing, discerning of spirits, prophecy, diverse kind of tongue, and interpretation of tongue. You find all of those 1 Corinthians chapter 12. But right after we're introduced to the 9 gifts, he introduces us to the concept of the body of Christ.
0: Mm-hmm.
3: And he lets us know, can the eye say to the ear, I don't need you? Can the hand say to the foot, I don't need you? And what he's saying is, some person may operate in a more visible, demonstrative gift. Gift of healing, working of miracles, for example. And we went through the phase where you'd go to church and everybody was expecting. If you were a real man or woman of God, you had to have a word of knowledge operating in your life and use it in that service. We elevate those who have the demonstrative gift, and we minimize those who may be behind the scenes. And yet, in his analogy of the body of Christ, he said, the foot is just as important as the hand.
0: Yeah, but you know, I agree 100%. But I want to make it clear. reemphasize what you said. We believe in all nine gifts of the Spirit. I pray for all nine gifts to operate in the church all every day, just about every day. But I want to make a statement. I don't know how big the universal church of Christ is, the true church, the body, the universal church. I don't know how many people are truly born again. But whatever the number is, I'm going to stand up here and say, I don't believe there's that many prophets.
1: Yeah.
0: And I don't believe there's that many apostles.
1: Yeah.
0: Now, I do believe that there are apostles today.
1: Yeah.
0: I believe there are prophets today.
1: Yeah.
0: I remember one time in church on a Sunday morning, as Dad had got through preaching and was leaving, walking off, and you know the door, the back, we got that takes us to the hallway where the pastor's office is and everything like that. He was right at that door, and somebody, a guy got on stage that should have never been allowed on the platform. It was obvious, but he got on there. And he starts going, I hear a voice, Jimmy, I'm a prophet and I've got a word. And it was so funny. Dad never stopped, never turned around. He goes, you're not a prophet. You're not you don't have a word. And just kept going. And so I walked in. I said, well, how are you? He said, son, he said, you know, when you live for the Lord, as long as I've lived for the Lord, he said, you discern.
1: Yeah, what's real.
0: And he said, secondly, you don't interrupt a person like that.
1: Yeah.
0: He said, that's not the way God works. But he said, secondly, the man's not a prophet and he doesn't have a word. We got to take a break. We'll be right back.
4: 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More Francis and Friends coming your way after this. The enemy's plan for believers is for them to live like sheep, consumed by daily tasks, responsibilities, and the endless pursuit of security. Soldiers, on the other hand, are defined by their strength, discipline, and purpose. In his debut book, Matthew Swagger draws from the book of Exodus to show believers how to break free from the flock and live a bold, meaningful life that saves others and conquers the enemy. Readers will journey alongside the children of Israel before and after their miraculous deliverance, trading the shackles of the enemy for the promises of God to live in new identity, purpose, and victory. This book is about transition God's way from external deliverance to internal empowerment, from sheep to soldier. To purchase this debut book from Matthew Swaggart,

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1: Some time back at Family Worship Center, my grandfather, as he was standing or sitting on that platform, presented three dynamic, powerful messages that every single one of us need to hear. 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And here's what we have done. We have taken these three specific sermons, The Maniac from Gadara, The Sin Nature, and What the Bible Says About Hell, and we have put them on a CD-DVD combo, $15 each. If I were you, I would not just settle for one. 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Go to the phone, go online, and pick up each one of these copies right now.
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0: We've been discussing the gifts of the Spirit. I want to make one more closing statement. I believe outside of the gifts of tongues, interpretation of tongues, and maybe in prophecy, I think more Spirit-filled believers are used by the Lord in those, in the other gifts, and they don't realize it, that they're operating in those gifts. Discernment, word of knowledge, word of wisdom, miracles. I believe that those gifts are more readily prevalent in the lives of Spirit-filled believers, and they don't know it because it doesn't happen all the time. Yeah. It's just that at a moment, God uses them. Yeah. Whether it's a word of knowledge, a word of wisdom, discerning of spirit, or divers, miracles, healing, whatever the case may be.
1: When I was invited to join the team at Jimmy Swaggart Bible College back in 2020, I was just praying about direction, praying about what the Lord wanted to do. And I had a friend of mine. I said, who is somebody that I can talk to that I know will be, you know, give me some wisdom about this? And a friend of mine, and I called him and I said, hey, Pastor Eddie, I said, just a great opportunity has opened up. And he stopped me right there and he said, I don't know what you're about to tell me, but he said, the Holy Spirit just told me that you need to take it and you need to go there. And
0: He didn't know what it was.
1: And then I told him about the opportunity to come work here at this ministry. And he was like, yeah, that's the Lord opening the door. But he knew before I even told him what it was. He stopped me and said, you know, he said, whatever it is, the Lord just told me, the Holy Spirit told me, you're supposed to take it. You're supposed to go. And I believe he heard from the Lord. So one thing that Brother Donnie said during the break, I think is important, is about the spirit of the person and what they're doing, the spirit behind what they're doing. The spirit of the prophet is subject to the prophet. If someone stands up and they say, I've got to give a word, but it's not the right time, then there's nothing biblical about I'm going to interrupt the pastor and I'm going to, you know, get on the stage and I'm going to force my way up. Last year, I felt the Lord put a word in my heart on a Wednesday night for someone struggling with an issue physically and that we were supposed to pray for them. I told Brother Donnie, had he said, no, I don't think that's what the Lord's doing, I would have said, okay. But he said, no, that's okay, but wait, and I'm going to tell Gabe, and then you can go over there because he's the pastor. So these things have to operate decently and in order.

0: Yeah,
1: in the church.
0: And I remember that. Let me respond to that. There were two reasons why I said, first of all, the moment you started saying it, I had a confirmation in my heart, okay? Before you even finished the sentence, just like this other guy you're talking about. But secondly, you have a track record in the last 5 years of being used in that, and you've never been wrong. And it's never been out of order, and it's never been something that brought confusion. And so all I needed to do was, hey, I don't have the microphone right now. Yeah. So when I see an appropriate part in the altar call that I can tell Gabriel, I'm going to go. And it took me about 2 minutes, and I went over there. Yeah. And it turned out, and we got the confirmation a little later.
2: But he doesn't do that every... I've seen you operate in that a few times.
1: Yeah.
2: It's not something that you operate in every time.
1: And that's an important thing. Mm. And
2: but you're always respectful to whoever may be in the pulpit. And that's what God does.
0: Well, you know, I think you're here, David. I'm going to say this, and I know you won't let it go to your head, but I do believe that you do have a calling in the realm of healing. I believe that. I've told Debbie that. I've told Gabriel that. I've told others that God uses you. But here's the thing that makes also the confirmation. You're not doing it every time you come, number one. Number two, every time you've done it, there has been proven, tangible evidence of the result of that word that's come in. So, you know, and I think I even told you that one time, and I said, you know, I wish you would let the Lord, you'd seek the Lord to use you more in that and the reason for that is, as a shepherd, under shepherd, whoever we're preaching to or teaching to, man, I want their needs to be met.
2: Yeah. Amen.
0: And I don't care who it comes from.
1: Yeah.
0: Mm-hmm. I want their needs met. Amen. Even to the point, if I'm preaching in the service, and I feel like, you need to take it.
1: Yeah.
0: If that's what God wants, because the most important thing is not who's holding the microphone.
1: Yeah,
0: it's God speaking directly to the heart of a person to meet a need. That's the most important thing there.
1: That's part of shepherding the move of God as a pastor and making sure things are done biblically, making sure things are done. I mean, that's what... you know, Brother Swaggart was just so great at that, and that's what you do, and that's what Brother Gabe does. But that sensitivity to the Holy Spirit, a lot of churches have snuffed that out because they're so concerned about, you know, the order or the time or whatever. They don't shepherd the move of God, or they try to manufacture something that's fake. And we don't want the fake.
0: No.
1: We want the genuine.
0: Yes. And, you know, and being in a position of leadership, in the 40 years that we've had a church, there's been occasions where we felt like people in the church were abusing the gifts. And we would sit them down and talk to them. And the way we would do it first is I would have, or either myself or Dad would have one of the pastoral staff talk to the individual. And not telling them to stop, but telling them that they need to be more sensitive.
3: Yeah.
0: Because one of them wasn't this way, but in the other cases, it was obvious these individuals did have a touch of God in this area, but they didn't know how to be used of the Lord in that.
2: And so I think that's critical for people to understand. When God gives you a gift, that doesn't mean you're automatically going to operate in that gift perfectly when you first began.
0: Or not only that, Dr. Dupree, but it doesn't mean that it's going to happen 10 times a month.
2: Yeah. Exactly.
0: It may not be one time a year.
1: Yeah. That's
0: the thing.
1: That's where some of these people get in trouble that you referenced earlier. Some of these people online, they are like, maybe they were genuinely used in a word of prophecy at some point, but then they get the title, they call themselves prophet, or they get the title of prophet, so they feel like they have to produce something every time they preach. Mm-hmm. And that's when you get into trying to manipulate and trying to control the gifting that God has. And that's when you fall into error, because you start just trying to develop things so that you can have a clip online or have something, and that's where a lot of people get in trouble.
0: Here is for you that are watching. This is a good rule to go by when it comes to someone claiming to be a prophet. We have to, first of all, look at the role of the prophet as designed in the Word of God. And we have to look at what the purpose of the prophet was. The true prophet in the Bible operated in two distinct ways, foretelling and forthtelling. Forthtelling had to do with futuristic events, what you would call prophetic utterances. But foretelling had to do with a strong, strong proclamation of righteousness. And if somebody is out there calling themselves a prophet and they're never speaking on sin, they're never calling the church to repentance, they're never proclaiming holiness and righteous living in the lives of believers, I'm going to state it unequivocally, they are not a prophet. The vast majority of prophetic utterances from a true prophet will be in the realm of righteousness.
2: That's right.
3: Look at the examples in the Bible.
0: Yeah, well, look, okay, you know, John the Baptist was called the greatest prophet that ever lived. Mm-hmm. Well, that was because of the fact that he was the forerunner of Christ. Mm-hmm. But look at his ministry. These are the only prophetic statements that can be identified with him. And is, first of all, there's coming one, I indeed baptize you with water into repentance, but there's coming one mightier than I, whose shoes I'm not worthy to unloose, and he shall baptize you with the Holy Ghost and fire, whose fan is in his hand, et cetera, et cetera. And then, behold the Lamb of God. And that was his two main, now there were some other statements, but that was the two main utterances that could be 100% identified as prophetic in nature. But he was called the greatest prophet because two reasons. He was the forerunner of Christ, but secondly, the message that God gave him.
2: That's right.
0: Which was repentance. Exactly. Repentance. So we see a prophet being used of God in a strong measure of calling, in that case, Israel, back to repentance.
3: And he said, he must increase, I must decrease.
0: Yes. Exactly. Mm-hmm.
3: Yeah.
0: Exactly.
3: Yeah, big difference in a lot of prophets, people who call themselves prophets today.
2: That's right.
1: And if you look at 1 Corinthians 12 through 14, those chapters that describe spiritual gifts, right in the middle of that is chapter 13.
3: That's right.
1: That's the love chapter that we call the love chapter. If what you're doing is not filtered out of a heart of love for people, if your motivation is not loving people to point them to Christ, then you have the wrong motivation.
3: Look at the first three verses in chapter 13.
1: Yeah.
3: Exactly what you're saying.
1: Yeah. That's it. And that's these things have to be done out of a heart of love, not out of a heart of, hey, look at me and look at how great I am.
0: And the last thing I want to say on this is that individuals need to understand something. If you have been used by the Lord and the gifts, well, we thank the Lord for that, and you should thank the Lord for that. But if you stand in a service to give a message in tongues or whatever it is, whatever gift, and the pastor says, hold it, don't get angry.
1: Yeah.
0: And don't come off this attitude, well, I can't hold it. Yes, you can.
1: Yeah.
0: Yes, you can. Yeah. The spirit of the prophet is subject to the prophet. We have to let, because a lot of times they're being used correctly, but the time

0: It was the Spirit of the Lord was there. And he got down to the end of the message, and two people stood up and began. Someone gave a message in tongues, and it was the Lord. Two people stood up immediately, and both began to speak. One was over here, and I remember sit down. You have it. Speak. And I mean, in the blink of an eye, you don't have it. Sit down. You have it. Give it. Yeah. And it was obvious by what was given,
1: yeah.
0: You know, in that. I mean, that's somebody that knows the Spirit.
2: That's right.
0: That's somebody that knows, you know, yeah. The moving of the Spirit.

0: many were killed. So why wasn't David allowed to kill King Saul? King Saul was not anointed by God. Well, first of all, yes, he was. Now, that's what people don't understand. He was not God's choice. He was the people's choice. But after the people chose him, God allowed it. So in effect, God did anoint him because Samuel anointed him. And Samuel was the first man to stand in the office of the prophet. Now, there were prophets before him, but they were not called a prophet. He's the first man that was identified by the title prophet. Moses was a prophet. Abraham was a prophet and others. But the first man to stand in that office with that title. So in effect, he was anointed by God. And the reason why that God did not allow David to kill him is because that's not David's business. That would be God's business. Yeah. Mm-hmm. And the second reason is, in spite of his rejection of Saul, 1 Samuel chapter 15, God loved Saul.
1: Yeah, he did.
0: And if Saul would have repented, truly repented, God would have forgiven him and allowed him to live. But because he rejected the word of the Lord, he cohabitated with evil spirits, calling up evil spirits, etc. His final day was to commit suicide.
2: Yeah.
0: And so, it's an example of God not allowing us to usurp his authority. These other kings that were killed, these heathen kings, is because God said to do it.
1: Yeah.
0: Would you all comment on that?
1: 1 Samuel 24 and 10, David says, I will not put forth my hand against my Lord, for he is the Lord's anointed. So David himself is acknowledging. And then in 1 Samuel 26 and 9, he says, who can stretch forth his hand against the Lord's anointed and be guiltless? So David says, this is God's anointed, and I'm not going to raise up my hand against him. Yeah. And
0: God's... But that term, God's anointed, is not meant to be understood in a strictly spiritual term.
1: Yeah, right.
0: It was first of all, it was God saying, I've always will that Israel have a king.
1: Yeah.
0: Read the book of Deuteronomy, the latter part. God gave to Moses instructions for when there would be a king.
1: Yeah.
0: Secondly, though, even though he was not God's choice, God allowed Samuel to anoint him because that's what the people wanted. And all of this was because it paints a lesson.
1: Do you think that David said, you know, it's up to God to remove Saul, not up to me. It's God's, it's God's sovereignty, God's prerogative, and God's plan. Because I think there's a lesson there. Sometimes we want to strike out against those that have done us wrong, and we need to leave it to the Lord. Let the Lord handle it. Let the Lord deal with it. And I think David is like, I'm not going to strike out on my own. I'm going to let the Lord... It's up to him to remove Saul, not me, because that's not my place. I think we can learn that lesson, because sometimes we want to, you know, strike back against people, and the Lord saying, no, let me handle it. Let me take care of it.
2: Well, in that story with Saul, we learn a lesson that God will oftentimes let us have what we want, especially when we keep pushing and pushing and pushing, even though it may not be his will.
1: Yeah.
2: God told the children of Israel exactly what would happen if they selected a king.
0: Yeah.
2: If they selected a king. So, they said, we don't care. We still want him.
0: Yeah.
2: God raised him up because they were looking for somebody that could lead them in a military campaign.
0: Yeah, but God allowed all of this. He uses these things to paint historical lessons and spiritual types that we would learn. And the essence was, the lesson learned there was, if you want it bad enough, God will let you have it.
2: Yeah. Exactly.
0: And what you want may not be what's right, what's good. You know, there are at times what we want is good, but it's not the best.
2: And it may not be God's timing.
0: Exactly.
1: Right, timing.
2: See, if the people had just waited, God would have raised David up.
0: Right.
2: And they could have avoided countless heartache.
0: They would have been

0: elevated as a nation much quicker
1: than they were.
0: But even look at, but even then, look at how messed up they were in that Samuel, David was anointed three times. He was anointed by Samuel first as a teenager. And then he was anointed to be king over Judah, which he served as king, what, 7.5 years? Mm-hmm. And then he was anointed king over a united Israel. Why did it take Israel 7.5 years? Yeah. So, you know, you see all the God was showing us in this that if Israel would have sought the face of the Lord, there would have been a quicker anointing and the blessings would have come quicker.
1: And I don't know about y'all, but I've been in places in my life where I've said, Lord, if I would have just listened to you instead of trying to do something in my own flesh and my own will, I would have been blessed a lot sooner.
0: Right. Mm-hmm. This is a very important email, very important. I am seeking guidance in this time of my life as I am a pregnant 17-year-old. Oh. And I'm assuming by what you have written that you are unmarried. And thank you, first of all, for asking this question. And I pray that we will give you an answer that comes from the heart of God. First of all, you shouldn't be pregnant, but you are. So just put it under the blood. You cannot undo what's happened. You can't go back in time. And you obviously disobeyed the Lord, but you asked the Lord to forgive you. Number two, you begin to pray over this unborn child that God would give you in His time the right man to join in union that will raise your child when it's born as their own and will love them as their own. And you pray as well for the Lord to give you strength and to give you wisdom beyond your years. And that the Lord, if it may be in a situation you don't feel your parents have the wisdom, well, then you pray to ask the Lord to send somebody into your life that does have the wisdom that is needed in these times. If you have the support of your family, then you've got a good base to begin with. But if you don't have the support of your family, the Lord will have somebody that will speak into your life and to give you that support. You just have to seek the Lord for those individuals. But gentlemen, how would you else, would y'all add?
2: I think a big question is abortion. And I would say there's no question about the Word of God that she should not abort this baby.
0: I don't think that's what she's asking. I don't think that's what she's asking.
1: I think that it's important to emphasize that, you know, during this time to run toward God, not run away from Him. Mm-hmm. The Bible says in Hebrews 4:16 that we can boldly approach His throne of grace and thank God for His grace. And children are a heritage and a blessing from the Lord. Now, like Brother Donnie acknowledged, fornication is a sin, and we don't make light of that. Sex outside of marriage is outside of God's biblical plan for marriage and family, but it is not the unpardonable sin. Ask the Lord to forgive you and ask the Lord to help you and ask the Lord to, whenever you do get into another relationship with a godly man, if it's the man that you're going to marry, the Lord to help you to remain pure and to stay in His design for marriage and family, and God will bless you. We all have sinned and fall short of the glory of God. We thank God for His grace. This child is a blessing from the Lord, and you raise this child in the fear and admonition of the Lord. You acknowledge, hey, you know, I fell short of God's standard, but thank God for His grace. Repent and ask the Lord to help you first. Then understand that, you know, this is obviously a lifetime commitment now, and so you've got to make a lot of practical plans. What are you going to do about job, housing, daycare or childcare or whatever that may be, school, you know.
0: Yeah.
1: But ultimately, run to God. Don't run away from God. The enemy wants to try to condemn and say you've blown it and God doesn't love you. God does love you. He loves you very much, and He loves this baby.
0: Yeah.
1: And so run to Him.
0: Yeah, let me. We've only got a minute left. I want to get. There is a mistake that I think a lot of people make in this situation, and that is the idea. Whoever the young man was, oh, he needs to marry the girl. That's the wrong thinking.
3: Yeah. Mm-hmm.
0: That's the wrong thinking. Some of these guys, you don't want them. They're not. They're going to bail.
1: Yeah.
4: Oh, yeah.
0: They're not good. They're not a person that you want to plan your life around. Just because he's the one that got the girl pregnant, and this whole idea, well, he's going to do the right thing. The right thing is not necessarily marrying.
1: Yeah.
0: The right thing would be always, whether marriage or no marriage is involved, is the right thing would be to do his part of responsibility financially.
1: Yeah.
0: But just because Bozo the Clown got her pregnant doesn't mean you want your daughter married to Bozo the Clown.
1: Yeah.
0: And if I was a parent in that situation, I'd look at this young man. If that's not somebody I saw quality in,
1: yeah,
0: I would just tell him, you have a responsibility, yeah, financially, but that's as far as it goes. And we're going to ask the Lord and believe the Lord at His time,
1: yeah,
0: to give you an individual to cheer your life with. But this whole idea, because the guy did it, then they got to marry, I think that's wrong.
4: Mm. It is.
0: It's wrong. All right, got to take a break. The phone lines will be open, 800-342-8430, 800-342-8430. If you'd like to get involved in the conversation or just share a comment, we would love to hear from you. We'll be right back.
5: 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In his book, Eternal Security, evangelist Jimmy Swaggart provides scriptural answers to these questions and many others just like them. 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

0: All right, we are back. Would you explain what the gift of prophecy is and how it differs from the office of a prophet? Does the gift of prophecy tie in with a word of wisdom or a word of knowledge? Look, I think all of the gifts in some part and parcel tie into one another. But the gift of prophecy, let me explain it this way. Everybody that is baptized in the Holy Spirit speaks in tongues, but not everybody who speaks in tongues has the gift of prophecy. So that delineates it as one of the nine gifts. But the person who has the gift of prophecy does not mean they are a prophet. Yeah. They are totally different. Someone who is truly a prophet is one of the fivefold ministry appointed offices of which God does the appointing and the anointing in that. And so that's the difference. So unfortunately, there have been some, and they've been legitimately used in the gift of prophecy, but they have the false assumption that they are a prophet. They are not.
1: Brother Donnie, 1 Corinthians 14:3, but he who prophesies speaks unto men to edification, so that's building up, to exhortation, to implore, and to comfort, consolation. Brother Swaggart's notes say build up, implore, and console, consolation. So Paul is emphasizing strengthening believers, encouraging believers, comforting believers, not emphasizing predicting future events here.
0: Exactly.
1: But it's about edification, comfort, strength.
0: Would you explain Deuteronomy 28:10? What does the work of your hands

0: mean exactly. And all the people there shall see that you're called by the name of the Lord, and they shall, okay, you've given us the wrong verse. And so if you can send us back and give us the right verse, we'll be happy to comment on that. We have been studying the book of Ezekiel. Could you please explain if the sacrifices are just for the Jews or for everyone? Well, what they're talking about here, beginning in chapter 40 of the book of Ezekiel and all the way down to the end, is a prophetic view of what is going to happen. And when there is, during the millennial reign, and it tells us that the sacrificial system will be reinstituted. And I know that's a shock for people. And boy, it blows people's minds, but you go read it. Go read from chapter 40 on down to the end of the book of Ezekiel. Yeah. And it plainly says that the sacrificial system will be reinstituted. But here's the difference. In the law, the sacrificial system was a covering for sin. In the millennial reign, it will be as a memorial.
1: Memorial sacrifice, yeah.
0: Actually, it will take the place of communion.
1: Yeah.
0: And it will be done, and the reason why it's done is for an ever-living memorial of how great the sacrifice that Christ paid for our atonement. Mm-hmm. So it's not done for sin. Yeah. It's done to remind everyone. And really, it's more of a reminder of, for those in the millennial reign who are not in a glorified state.
2: Yeah. Pastor, the one in Deuteronomy may be 28:12.
0: Okay, what does that say? The Lord shall open unto you His good treasure, the heaven to give rain into your hand in a season, and bless all the work of your hand. Well, it's labor.
2: Mm-hmm.
0: If you're a plumber, if you're a doctor, if you're a lawyer, if you're a truck driver, the labor of your hand, what you're doing to provide a living for your family. And that's what that means. Bruce from Kansas, you're our first caller today. What is your question or comment for the panel?
3: Yes, Donnie, media member. I'm trying to find out if I'm saved. I know that's a strange question to ask. Wanted to know if you smoke marijuana, will that send you to hell, Donnie?
0: Well, it's not a question of will this send me to hell, will that send me to hell, will this send me to hell, if I think this, if I do that. The requirement for going to hell is that you reject God's Son and His sacrifice on Calvary for your sins. Now, let's get to the root of the problem. Why are you smoking marijuana?

0: Is it medically prescribed, or you're doing it because you like it?
1: I'm a Vietnam veteran, Vietnam 100% service connected. They can put me on medications to keep me on an even plane. I don't like living that way. Cry continuously for no reason at all. Have PTSD. I can go on and on and on.
0: Yeah. So this is prescribed. This is prescribed.
1: It is not prescribed.
0: Okay.
1: I can move 30 miles and be prescribed, but that's not what I'm asking.
0: Okay.
1: After about 6 months, last night, the first night, I turned around and smoked and was a totally different person. No stress in my life, no crying, no nothing, no PTSD. But if it's a sin, I need to know that. I love the Lord. I my faith is in Him and what He did there at Calvary's Cross for me. I knew nothing about the Word of God for 50 years because I attended the church. It was just a religious organization. I didn't know that I wasn't saved.
0: Yeah. Well, Bruce, I'm glad you shared that with me. Let me give you some advice. First of all, let me thank you for your service, and I'm sorry that you're having to deal with the post-traumatic stress. I'm so sorry, and unfortunately, that is something that too many of our veterans have to deal with today. You know what I would tell you to do is I would take that marijuana to the Lord and say, Lord, I only want Your will for my life. And even though this makes me feel calm for a short time, if this is not what You want from me, then help me. Take away the desire and help me. Now, I'm also going to tell you, Bruce, that the Lord can help you with that PTSD. Yeah. He can help you in that without medication or whatever the case may be. And I want to pray for you right now, Bruce. I think that's the best thing that we can do for you. And I want you to pray with us. Father, in the name of Jesus, we bring Bruce before You. And Lord, we just want to thank You, first of all, for his commitment to serve his country, to serve our country, and the sacrifice that he has made for our safety. I thank You for that. And I honor him, Lord, for that. And Lord, he has an important issue in his life. He is dealing with issues that was incurred while he was in the military that has left him in a fragile state mentally. And he wants peace. He wants calmness. He doesn't want to deal with the past, he doesn't want the trauma of the past ruling and reigning in his life. And Lord, I'm asking through the person and the work of the Holy Spirit that You would first of all comfort him, help him to feel Your love for him. And Lord, we place into Your hands right now the question that Bruce has presented to us. Jesus. And we're asking You to lead him and guide him. In Jesus' name we pray, amen. Now, Bruce, I'm going to close with this. Since what you're doing is not prescribed by a doctor, I don't know what the laws of Kansas is. And if by using marijuana the way you're using it is against the law in the state of Kansas, then you're a lawbreaker, and that's a sin.
1: Yes, sir. That's why I was calling.
0: That's a sin. And like you said, you can drive 30 miles and cross the state line. I'm assuming Missouri is where you're talking about, and or Illinois, and that what states are Nebraska?
2: Oklahoma,
3: Texas,
0: yeah,
3: Colorado,
0: yeah,
3: Missouri.
0: What are those states, or more than one, is it makes it legal. But if you are using this in a state that it's not legalized under medical care, then that's a lawbreaker, and that's a sin. So I'm going to ask you to put that in the hands of the Lord and ask Him for His help as it regards this. So let me ask this question. Does Kansas, do they have medical marijuana in Kansas?
1: Not that I'm aware of. No.
0: Okay. Well, unfortunately, you know, I have to be honest. I have to tell you that doing it the way you're doing it, that's against the

0: law, and that mm-hmm. means you're a lawbreaker, and that's a sin. And
1: yes, sir. I know that, and that's why I called. And, you know, Donnie, you guys, I trust you. I mean, when your dad passed away, I'm telling you, part of me passed away.
0: Oh, thank you, Will Bruce. I appreciate that.
1: I mean it from my heart.
0: Sure. Well, thank you.
1: Mother, I love you. I think you people know the Word of God more than anyone else on the face of the earth. I believe you're called. I believe God's using you. And that's why I trust you. That's why I order your products. That's why I support you.
0: Well, I thank you for that, Bruce. That's very kind.
1: I need the truth.
0: Well, that's very kind of you. And but you bring that to the Lord, that whole situation, and you put it into His hands. Let's go to Alan in Tennessee. Alan, you're our next caller. What is your question or comment to the panel?
2: Well, thank you. In Revelation 22, verse 2,
0: okay,
2: it talks about the healing of the nations.
0: Right.
2: And I looked at the word healing, and it means mending. It could mean physical healing, reconcile, and what it says, healing, does it mean no war between nations?
0: Well, yeah, it's what we find. I'm pulling out a Strong's Concordance right here. And the reason for that I'm doing is, whether it's Greek or Hebrew, many words have different meanings. And it's all based on the context in which it is used. And so I'm going to go over here. And I just want to see what...
3: The Greek word for healing in that passage is therapia, where we get the word therapy.
0: Mm-hmm.
3: So it can mean healing or restoration or well-being or wholeness, perpetual health, flourishing, well-being of the nations. That's the literal meaning of the word there.
0: Yeah, but I just want to see what... healing of the nations, okay. And 23:22. So we have, like I said, we have to go to what the context of it's used. I just want to see what
2: now, 22, verse 2.
0: Yeah, I know. Yeah. The Strong's number is 23:22.
2: Yeah. Okay.
0: Yeah, that's what I'm looking at. Yeah, it can be, okay, it is figurative or specific, depending on how it's used. It can be healing, it can mean therapeutic, it's to relieve of disease, to cure, to heal, to worship. So we got to look at the context in that case of how it's used. So when we look at it, and we read it. Let's read it directly as it says. In the midst of the street of it, and on either side of the river, was there the tree of life, which bare 12 manner of fruits, and yielded her fruit every month. And the leaves of the tree were for the healing of the nation. And I believe that, I think to me, the inference, what it's referring to is because we got to understand who will be using this. It'll be those in a non-glorified state in their natural bodies, not those in a glorified state. So I think there, the context is physical healing.
3: Jeff.
2: Okay. I know I looked it up in the Greek, and one is amending.
0: Yeah, but once again, Greek and Hebrew, there can be multiple meanings of the exact same word, and the only way you can derive the true meaning is by the context that it's used in the sentence.
3: Yeah, mm-hmm. Yeah, it's that's what makes Greek so fun to study. It's got about 5,000 root words, but each word can mean about 8 different things. So you got to look at the
4: Greek's
3: the
4: always got to be defined by context.
0: Yeah. Yes.
3: Yeah.
0: Exactly. 100%. So, does that help you, Alan?
2: Yeah, thank you very much.
0: Well, thank you for calling. We appreciate it. Sharon from South Carolina, you're our next caller. What is your question or comment for the panel?
5: This happened to be in a prayer meeting that happened that a person was filled with the Holy Spirit, spoke in tongues, but they were laying hands on her because she wanted the gift of tongues. And when things were finished, I was like, I'm not sure that's scriptural because God divides severally as he wills. And the verse that they gave back to me was Paul in chapter 1, verse 11. I long to see you that I may impart unto you some spiritual gift. But is a spiritual gift the same as gifts of the Spirit? And was that actually scriptural that you could get somebody to pray for you to get the gifts of the Spirit?
0: Well, I think you could.
5: I understand.
0: Yeah, right. Well, Sharon, first of all, there's nothing wrong with asking any born-again believer to pray for you in regards to something you desire, if it's the will of God. Nothing wrong with that at all. So if I was in that position and I really wanted to be used of the Lord in that particular gift, there's nothing wrong with me asking someone who I have confidence in to pray with me and to agree with me that the Lord, should the Lord choose to use me in that way, that I would receive it. But as far as laying hands on them specifically saying you're going to gift that gift, I don't buy that in any shape, form, or fashion.
4: Well, people often, they mistake when we think of the gifts, we always default back to the nine gifts of the Spirit in 1 Corinthians chapter 12. There are many other spiritual gifts. Romans chapter 12, for example, you have the gift of administration, mm-hmm. the gift of giving.
0: Right. Intercession.
4: So there are many different spiritual gifts. So when Paul is writing that I may impart to you gifts, he's not necessarily talking about only the nine gifts of the Spirit.
3: What does the word gift mean there? He has

0: never been to Rome, and he was longing to visit. And when I get there, that spiritual gift. But it's very important to also understand, like, I can ask Brother Donnie to pray for me, that God would use me, that when I pray for people, they are baptized in the Holy Spirit. Brother Donnie has seen tons of people baptized in the Holy Spirit, leading them through that, but he can't impart to me that gifting. He can't say, okay, I'm going to put this on you, and now you're going to pray for people, and they're going to be baptized in the Holy Spirit. That's not it. I can have him pray for me and ask the Lord to use me that way, and I want to be used that way. But this whole idea that we have in the church world of, you know, Brother Swaggart couldn't say, okay, I'm going to give you the gift of evangelism. I'm going to give you that anointing. I mean, by all means, anytime he would pray for me, I'd love for him to pray for me and any man or woman of God to pray for me. But we can't impart that onto somebody. Only the Lord, only the Holy Spirit gives those giftings and gives that. But I certainly want people praying for me, asking the Lord to use me, asking the Lord to develop those gifts in me, but they can't give it to you.
1: Right. If Adam and Eve never failed God, excuse me, Sharon, do you have anything else?
2: No, I just wondered the impart of spiritual gift.
1: Well, God imparts, God is the one that gives the gifts in terms of the individual gifts.
2: Okay.
1: Thank you for calling. If Adam and Eve never failed God in the Garden of Eden, would the world look like it is today, or would it look like as one big landmass? Well, I don't know. I have no idea. It would look like what God wanted it to look like. It would be better.
0: Yeah.
1: We know that for sure. Would we be eating fruits and vegetables? Probably, because that's what they were. They were vegetarians. Oh, Lord. I hate vegetables. The other day, I had a church I was going to preach at. They called the office to get hold of me, and they said, we're going to put together a basket of snacks, of stuff for your room, and we want to know what kind of fruit you want and all of that. And I said, this is exactly what I want, and this is the truth. I want Butterfingers and Baby Ruth. And I don't mean one of each.
0: Yeah. Yeah.
1: I said, you can keep your vegetables, and you can keep your nuts and your fruit, and that's not me. I'm a carnivore, too. Yeah. I'm not a vegetarian.
0: I like beef jerky, too, in mine, so...
1: Well, okay.
0: Beef jerky.
1: Pammy from Alabama, you're our next caller. What is your question or comment for the panel?
3: Good morning, Brother Donnie and panel. I'm sorry I'm laughing over your chocolate. That would be my husband's and my children's appetite, too.
1: Yeah, there you go.
3: Anyway, I just have one question. I'm a media member. I belong to a wonderful church family here in Alabama. But I have a question. I've had lots of dreams since I was a young child, probably 6, 7, about the rapture. I was actually on a horse with Jesus. We were on a big high mountain, weird. But I've had, I want to know, because I had a dream about a month ago, and I know to be absent from the body is to be present with the Lord. But are we absent? Actually going to be able to feel and touch Jesus.
1: Sure.
3: When we
1: yes.
3: see him.
1: Yep. Absolutely.
3: Awesome.
1: Absolutely.
3: Yeah, because I had a dream. I touched him, and my hand went right through, and it scared me.
1: Yeah. Well, we will. We will. Yeah. But thank you for calling. When the Bible talks about circumcision, is this literal or a physical phrase? And if physical, why? Well, it was physical in the law of Moses. And every male child was on the eighth day after their birth. They were circumcised, but that was done for a symbolic reason. It was covenant. It was to symbolize, as the flesh was cut away and blood was shed, that Israel and Christ and God were knitted together by that means, through the sacrifice of the Lamb and then the sacrifice of the Lord Jesus at Calvary, when that would come. In the new covenant, circumcision is not physical. It is spiritual. It's the circumcision of the heart. Yes. The heart separated and set apart for the things of the Lord.
4: Well, even Christ was taken into the temple when he was 8 days old and presented
1: exactly.
4: to God.
1: Rudy from

0: Texas. You're our next caller. What is your question or comment for the panel?
1: Okay, I want to know about dancing. You know, I've been a Christian since 1983. God took me out of a nightclub on a Sunday night, and you know, I was a great dancer for the world. But I was not anymore. He changed my life completely. And sometimes, you know, there's a big church here in Texas that they believe in dancing because, you know, David danced before the Lord. That's what the pastor says.
0: Yeah.
1: And in the book of Ecclesiastes, it says there's a time to mourn and a time to dance, right? And then when the prodigal son came back to the house, they were dancing in the house. But I tell my family members, they were probably joyful, you know, on the spirit, dancing for the Lord, you know. Heaven, you know, because, you know, somebody's in Christ, you know, you can't be doing the same things as the world. Because sometimes I'll go to a wedding, and some family members, they're Christians, and then once that music starts, they start dancing, you know, worldly music.
0: Yeah.
1: I see it wrong, but they tell me, well, everybody has different convictions, and I just tell them, don't. It just
0: is
1: an excuse.
0: Yeah. Well, Rudy, first of all, when it comes to dancing before the Lord or dancing in the Spirit, I believe that's real. But I don't believe everybody does it. I don't believe it happens all the time. But I also believe that these choreographed dance ministries that some churches has, I believe that's wrong. I don't believe there's any place in the Word of God that can be justified, that justifies that in any shape, form, or fashion. David did dance before the Lord, but that was shouting. That was shouting. It wasn't some choreographed dance. It was shouting. That's the whole idea of that. And if you notice, you don't ever read of him doing that again.
2: Yeah.
0: It was a one-time thing, and it was based around the Ark of the Covenant coming back in its rightful place, and David knowing and understanding what the Ark meant, that that was the physical, that represented the physical manifestation of God's presence, which was their strength, Israel's strength and power. And it was now coming back, and there was a hilarity of joy, of excitement, of the presence of the Lord coming back. So he wasn't out there, you know, John Travolta busting a move in any shape, form, or fashion. And is it wrong to have dancing at a Christian wedding? Absolutely. I don't care what people say. Absolutely. We're not doing that. You shouldn't be doing that in any shape, form, or fashion as a child of God. And if you want to get mad at that, I don't really care. We are a child of God. We've got to take a break. We have to be right back.
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1: So many of you remember Brother Dan Burrett. 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

0: We're back, ladies and gentlemen, and we want to welcome Annie from Georgia. And Annie, welcome to Sun Life Broadcasting. You have a question or comment?
1: Hi, this is Ann.
0: Anna?
2: Ann.
1: Ann from Georgia.
0: Okay.
1: I have a question about the prodigal son. Now, we all know the story. He went out and did foolish things. Then he came home, and the father welcomed him back with open arms. Now, here's what nobody ever talks about. What happened after that? I'm in a difficult place, have been so for the past 5-plus years, and it's wearing me down. I mean, it's just wearing me down physically and mentally. We have an adult child who went out and made some foolish choices. We welcomed her back home. But now the consequences of her choices are affecting our lives tremendously. And I don't see any hope for that changing in the future. I'm just worn out, and I don't know what to do.
2: Well, and it's a very good question. I think the answer, as far as the prodigal son is concerned, if the Lord wanted us to know that, he would have told us. But I think the observation can be based on the observation of what the story tells us. It is assumed that the young man came back in and picked up right where he left off, and that he was a responsible son and fulfilled his duties and responsibilities. But to get to your situation, are we talking financial repercussions, or can give me a little more information?
1: Financial, physical. The child has developed health problems that will affect him for the rest of his life.
2: Uh huh.
1: Our daughter can't afford to live out on her own. We don't know what to do because nothing's changing. It's just getting worse.
2: Well, okay.
1: And, you know, like I said, she's got health problems too now, but so do I. I even have cancer, and it's killing me.
2: Yeah, well, and first of all, let me just say this. I'm sorry for what you're having to endure, both physically and emotionally. But, Sarah, since your daughter is an adult, let me answer this way. I don't believe a parent is obligated to take care of every single problem their kids got themselves into if they're adults. I just don't think so. And I don't think there's anything wrong if you have to say to your daughter, you're going to have to find someplace else to live. I don't think that's wrong, because you have health problems and health issues yourself. And you can only do so much. And we love our children, but we cannot always continually take care of the mess that they made of their life. And I don't think God expects us to do that. Now, if we have the opportunity,

0: opportunity to do it and we can do it, that's one thing. But if we're not in a position, as you find yourself in, to do it, I don't think there's anything wrong. You love your daughter, you love your grandchild, but you can only do what you can do, and you can't do any more. The gentleman may, I don't know if the gentleman here agree or disagree with me, but I just think that once a point in time, on any situation, you can only do what you can do, and nothing more should be expected out of you. And if that means for your own emotional well-being and your own physical well-being, as you are dealing with cancer, if you find yourself having to tell your daughter, I'm sorry, we just can't do this anymore, I don't think you're wrong.
1: Okay.
0: I'm going to ask these gentlemen what they think.
2: I agree with you wholeheartedly. Now, I want to make the disclaimer that I'm not a parent, so this is just coming from my own point of view. I know it seems cold, but it is the truth. Adult children have got to learn to take care of themselves, and they have to face the consequences of their own action. I've been a pastor for a lot of years. I've been a pastor for 25 years. I've had a lot of people in my church who have had their children and grandchildren that get arrested, go to jail. I visit them in the jail, try to pray with them, help them, counsel them. But you can lead a horse to water, but you can't make them drink. Everybody is accountable for their own actions. And when it comes to when it starts being detrimental to your own mental and physical health, you're going to have to just say, I love you, but you're going to have to figure this out on your own. You're going to have to, you can't do that kind of thing here. So that's what, I would agree wholeheartedly with Brother Donnie.
3: What can you give us some more specifics? How bad are the financial problems? How bad are the physical problems?
1: The physical problems are a daily problem, but I believe she's capable of working. And she has used her child as an excuse not to. But I don't think that's valid.
3: How old is the child?
1: He's 5.
3: Is she in school?
1: He'll be starting school this year.
0: Well, look, Ann, there's nothing wrong with you telling your daughter you got a week to get a job. If you don't get a job, you need to find another place to live.
4: Well, you mentioned the story of the prodigal son. Understanding that when the prodigal son went home, he didn't just sit and freeload off of his dad. He went home and assumed the responsibility of working. And God doesn't expect you to keep up a freeloader. Now, they could make any excuse that they want to, but there comes a time that our children, and I've got 3 adult children, they've got to assume responsibility for their actions and for their maintaining their upkeep. Now, if the situation dictates that she and her son, your grandson, live there, okay. But there need to be some hard and steadfast rules that they agree to live by before they do. Because if not, you're just enabling a lifestyle that may be contrary to the Word of God.
0: Yeah, and there's nothing wrong with you setting your daughter down and saying, this ends. Yeah. We cannot continue going this way. And we believe you can work. We don't want to hear any excuses. If you want to stay here, you're going to have to contribute. And you're going to have to get a job. You're going to have to work. You're going to have to provide some type of income to help us out as your parents, because we're not a gold mine. Yeah. We don't have endless resources.
2: Yeah, there is a point where elder parents that are getting older, you've got to think about my bills, my shelter, the things I've got to do. It's not being selfish, but you will bankrupt yourself trying to help a freeloading kid, and it's gonna be detrimental. And you've got to think about that. You got to have your own bills paid. I've seen a lot of people get taken advantage of by their grandchildren, by their children. They've co-signed loans and things that they shouldn't do, and they've suffered because of it.
1: Well, would you all just pray for me? I feel so physically weak, and my mind is just...
0: Yeah, well, let's do that right now, Ann. Let's do that right now. Father, in the name of Jesus, we bring Ann before you. And Lord, she is facing a difficult situation, not only in her own physical challenges, but in her emotional well-being as it regards the decisions that need to be made by her daughter. And Lord, we're asking, first of all, to give comfort to Ann and to give strength to Ann, and then to give her wisdom as it regards how she would deal and how she is supposed to deal with this situation. Give her a clear-cut direction of what she can do. And Lord, give her the strength to do it and to carry it out. In Jesus' name we pray, amen. Thank you for calling, Ann.
5: Yes. Let's go to Sarah in Georgia. Sarah, welcome to Sun Life Broadcasting. You have a question, comment for the panel?
6: Yes, ma'am, I do. But first of all, thanks for taking my call, and I thoroughly enjoyed your program, and I've been listening and watching for 10 years.
0: Oh, thank you.
6: Thank you. My question is, I am a full-time Bible study teacher at a prison in Georgia. I've been teaching there 33 years, and the warden has agreed to allow baptism and communion. And I would I'm licensed to preach and teach, but... Does the Bible require that I be ordained?
0: No.
2: No.
6: Thank you.
2: Yes.
6: The reason I'm asking, because I go to a Baptist church, and I asked the pastor, and he said, well, no, if you were called to a church, we would do it. But other than that, no. But you can also get something over the computer, you know, nonsense. But anyways, I listened to you all, and I believe everything you said, and the Holy Spirit said for me to call you.
0: Well, Sarah, look, let me first commend you for being a faithful servant for 33 years in the prison system. That's not easy. That's very difficult. And so I just want to applaud you for that. I really do. And that's not hype. I applaud you for doing that. We have a very strong prison ministry here at Family Worship Center, and I know how important and valuable that is. But we almost also understand, Sarah, that sometimes state institutions may require you to have ordination. That's something different altogether. As far as God is concerned, the call is all that matters.
6: Thank you so kindly. Well, I've been at the same prison in Georgia for 33 years, and I've been successful. Well, the Holy Spirit always give me what to teach, and I've just been successful, I would say. But now that they've approved for communion as well as baptism, and I plan to buy, if I can do the baptism at the prison, but I plan to

0: when they get them in the water.
1: Right.
0: I don't want to drown them.
1: Well, look, we applaud you. Keep it going.
0: Yeah. Well, thank you, and I order my material from you all, too, and I want to thank you in the Expository Bible. I tell you, I said, Lord, I tell my family, put that in my casket.
1: Well, thank you. Well, I appreciate that. Thank you for calling, Sarah.
2: All right. I'm reading through Psalms, and it's been a spiritually rewarding journey for me. However, I'm having difficulty

0: We have a caller.
1: Okay, let's go to Lynn in Oregon. Welcome to Sun Life Broadcasting, Lynn. You have a question or comment for the panel?
2: Yes.
1: Well,
2: I can't recall the scripture.
1: Sure.
2: But it has to do with after having accepted Christ, we deliberately sin. And it says there remains no more sacrifice.
0: It's Hebrews chapter 6.
2: Okay, this is a real life ongoing situation, so I want to be careful what I say. This person was influenced by friends, I'll say that it was in a cult, to reject Christ. And now that person may be dying. Can he come back, ask for forgiveness?
0: Yeah, absolutely. Hebrews chapter 6, verses 4. Let me read it so we'll know. Chapter 6 of the book of Hebrews, beginning in verse 4. For it is impossible for those who were once enlightened and have tasted of the heavenly gift and were made partakers of the Holy Spirit, have tasted the good word of God and the powers of the world to come, if they shall fall away, to renew them again unto repentance, seeing they crucify themselves, the Son of God, afresh, and put him to open shame. Now, what you've got to understand, Lynn, first of all, you have to ask yourself the question, who was the book of Hebrews written to, and why was it written? It was written for Jewish believers in Jerusalem. The why was this. There was Jews that had accepted the Lord as their personal Savior, but they were either trying to mix law and grace, which won't work, or the second part group was who this passage of Scripture refers to. These were Jews that had accepted the Lord, but made a conscious decision and said, wait a minute, salvation is not in Christ, it's in keeping the law exclusively. And so they turned their back on the only means of salvation, which is Christ and Him crucified. And so what the writer of Hebrews is saying, if you turn your back on the only means of sacrifice of salvation for your sins, there's no way you can get saved. But it didn't say, but you can get saved if you repent. You can always come back to the Lord. Repentance always allows someone to come back. Do you understand what we're saying?
2: Yes.
0: So that person...
2: this person may be dying.
0: Well, somebody needs to go to them and ask them if they want to make it right with the Lord. And if they say yes, then lead them that way. And that is perfectly good. And that would be wonderful.
2: Okay. Could we pray for that person?
0: You want me to pray for them?
2: Yes.
0: Okay, sure. Father, in the name of Jesus, we bring this request of our dear sister before you. And Lord, while we don't know who she is expressly speaking of, we're asking that the person in question, that even though they may have turned away and walked away from you, you're not willing that any should perish, but that all would come to everlasting life. And we ask that that person's heart would be softened and malleable in the hands of the Lord, and Lord, that you would bring them back if they ask to come back. In Jesus' name we pray, amen. Yeah. Thank you for calling, Lynn.
1: All right, panel, anybody else have a comment on that? Okay, let me go to another quick question. Everything I go to pick up, y'all already discussed. Okay. All right.

0: Okay, I'm a media member, and I have been for 15 years, and I've followed Brother Swaggart's ministry very closely for all of those years. FWC is my church. I am enclosing an excerpt from something that I just read online. For some reason, it caught my attention, and I do not recall ever being taught about the kingdom judgment mentioned in the article, only the judgment seat of Christ and the great white throne judgment. So can you please explain this for me? And actually, the question that was asked, gentlemen, is who are the sheep and the goats?
1: Okay, that's Matthew 25. That's nations. This is during the Battle of Armageddon. The sheep nations are the nations of the world that refuse to align themselves with the Antichrist. They did not give him any aid. They did not send troops. They did not send money. They refused his efforts to get them to join his war against Israel. The goat nations are the nations that did the opposite. They align themselves with him either in direct involvement by sending troops or money or just giving tacit approval. Those are the goat nations.
0: All right, anybody else have a comment? All right, okay, then let's not dwell on that. Who, I said, paddle, can Christians bind and command things like Jesus did?
1: Sure. We cannot bind people. But we can bind the forces of darkness that come against us. We can take authority over that.
2: Through the name of Jesus, it's not in ourself, but through His name, that's how we wage spiritual warfare through the name of Jesus and His victory that was won, not in our own self. Sometimes people, they do want to act like it's them. I'm binding this or loosing that, but it's not us. It's through Christ.
0: Okay, anyone else have a... and I'm going to miss you something awful. And the people love you, and just pray the Lord blesses you on your journey.
3: Well, my time here has been some of the greatest of my 49 years of ministry. The honor and the privilege of working with both you and Brother Swaggart, with Pastor Donnie, Gabe, and I look forward to even greater things, to seeing what God's going to do at the college, just where it started and where it's at right now. Should have the full accreditation in October, and it'll explode. And God will use it to raise up more men and women to preach the gospel around the world. And Pastor Donnie, I want you to know how much I appreciate, respect, and love you, and what an honor it has been to work with you on the various programs and on this program. Mm-hmm. Your wisdom, your guidance, your strength, and your unwavering commitment to truth. I think the greatest days are yet ahead.
0: We're believing the Lord for that, surely. Yes, we are. And now we're going to believe the same thing for you.
3: Amen. And I'll be back, because part of my heart will always be here.
0: Well, we're glad to hear that, and we want to have you back. I can assure you of that. Brother Smith, do you have anything you want to say?
4: God bless you.
0: That's the greatest thing right there. Amen. God bless you. And we thank you and thank the Lord, really, for this short time. And I say short time because to us it's been a short time that Dr. Dupree has been here with us. And we're looking forward to what God is going to do in his ministry. It's what he's going to be doing here at Family Worship Center. And we have a lot of things in the works, ladies and gentlemen. As Dr. Dupree mentioned, we're all excited about the college, and we're going to be saying more about this, but it's opening up, and we're believing the Lord for a greater...

0: great influx of students, and I believe that's going to happen just as soon as we're able to tell everybody, you know, we're accredited now. So we want you to come and be with us. Would you like to say?
1: Yes, ma'am. You know, the last 3 to 4 years have been just very transitory, transitional, and have had a lot of highs and a lot of lows and a lot of ups and a lot of downs. For the college and the church, it's just been a time of transition, and the Lord has been faithful and blessed us and helped us. And Dr. Dupree, as an encourager and as a leader in those regards, whether it's being on Message of the Cross, being on Francis and Friends, being on a study in the Word, has been a big part of just encouraging Pastor Gabriel, the administration at the college, encouraging the pastors here. And it's just, God places people in a place, in a time, in a season for His purpose and His will. And we're grateful for His time at the college teaching different classes, pastoral leadership classes, Old Testament, New Testament survey. The students have enjoyed having them. And we always need encouragers. We always need people that are naturally encouraging. And there's not enough of that in the body of Christ, not enough of that in the church, not enough of that definitely in the college world. So I appreciate that, and I appreciate His friendship over the last 3 to 4 years.
0: Well, praise the Lord. Donnie, did you want
2: to? We love Him.
0: All right, we've got to go. Our time is up. And Dr. Dupree, our love and prayers, as you know, they are with you. Looking forward to having you back at a later date. All right, ladies and gentlemen, we love you. God bless you. Thank you for being with us today. Continue listening to Sun Life Broadcasting over the weekend, because you will be blessed.
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1: Outside of being a phenomenal orator and outside of being a phenomenal singer and musician, my grandfather was also a writer, a prominent writer. 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And we put together a specific set, $15 each. 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If you want to know more about these great men of faith, you need to get these books. I promise you this, every time that you begin to read, you're going to learn more, not only about those people, but about yourself. So you need to get to those phones, ladies and gentlemen, $15 each. 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
6: Welcome today to a study in the Word. This is Evangelist Jimmy Swaggart along with Lauren Larson and Dave Smith, and it's a delight to be with you today. As most of you know, we're studying Daniel, one of the greatest prophet statesman, you might say, who ever lived, and one of the godliest men who ever lived. And we're picking up where we left off with the previous program and verses 29 and 30 of the third chapter of Daniel.
7: Therefore, I make a decree that every people, nation, and language which speak anything amiss against the God of Shadrach, Meshach, and Abednego shall be cut in pieces, and their houses shall be made a dunghill, because there is no other God who can deliver after this sort.
6: The idea expressed in this verse is that words spoken against Jehovah might excite his wrath and bring down damage on the empire. I guess he...
7: Yes, sir.
6: He had a kind of a selfish motive in mind. And, let's don't make him angry.
7: Right.
6: And therefore, Nebuchadnezzar was not necessarily jealous for the honor of Jehovah, but rather for the safety of the Babylonian supremacy. In this, he at least had more sense than most modern political leaders.
7: I say amen to that. And we talked about this on the previous program a little bit about Nebuchadnezzar's thoughts. We don't think that he gave his life to Christ or God at this time, the God of Abraham, Isaac, and Jacob. But remember, this is not his first run-in with a representative of this God. It was Daniel who came to this very same leader who is known in Scripture as the King of Kings. They talked about him that way. He is the king of the Babylonian Empire was king of the world of that day.
6: At that time,
7: I mean, in that hour, in that day, there was no one with more power. And what he said went. And so when Daniel interpreted the dream that he had and told him, even in the dream, that Babylon was represented by the head of gold, that played into his own view of himself. But the point I'm trying to make is he learned about this God from Daniel, Shadrach, Meshach, Abednego. He advanced them then. This is the second time that something supernatural has happened, where the God of Abraham, Isaac, and Jacob, the God of the Israelites, has proven himself miraculous and powerful to this monarch, to the King of Kings.
6: I think he gave his heart to the Lord after the 7 years of literally being reduced to insanity.
7: Yeah, and I agree with you. We'll come to it in the text after a little bit, because he says so then, more so right now. I think it is, as you suggested, that he was, as it was with multiple gods, whatever you do, guys, don't make him mad. Because this God does things that no one else seems to have the capacity to carry out. And I just tried to kill his men, and he wouldn't let me. I mean, he's dealing with that. And he watched some of his finest actually die as they tried to attack or hurt.
6: Soldiers, some of the soldiers.
7: Yeah, hurt the members of God's family. So he's got a healthy respect, but I don't think he's ready yet, hasn't been humbled enough to accept God as a God of salvation.
6: He's just somewhat elevated Jehovah above his own God, but did not deny his own God at this time.
7: Right. Remember that the world is not against multiple gods as a whole. They're not against multiple gods. What they're against is that there's one single God, and what they're against is that all men are in need of salvation. Because if we're in need of salvation, then we're lacking something. We're missing something.
6: Well, do you all agree that our Catholic friends, in trying to make Mary a co-redemptress with Christ, that is making her, in their minds, a god?
0: Sure. And I think some of it is a result of, as they, over the years, have expanded, like in the Roman Empire and since then, they have integrated the religions of the other countries into their religion. And there's a lot of evidence that Mary could be one of those gods, very similar to a lot of the gods of heathen nations.
6: But this is gross blasphemy.
0: Oh, absolutely.
6: Gross blasphemy. And Mary, without a doubt, was a very precious young lady and was a godly young lady. We have no doubt about that. But to the elevation that our Catholic friends have promoted her is grossly unscriptural.
0: And she would have been the first to say that.
6: Oh, yes, right, definitely.
7: Peter would say in his messages in the book of Acts, there is no other name given under heaven whereby men must be saved. So no other name other than the name of Jesus qualifies as a redemptor or redemptress in this case of our conversation. Only one person paid the price for our sin. Mm-hmm. Only one person died on Calvary. Only one person gave his life, and it was a just life. It was a perfect life that was the only life that could have been offered for a sacrifice for men's sin. So only Christ is redemptor, only Christ. One mediator between man
6: and
7: man. Yeah, that mediator is Christ Jesus.
6: Right. And because he paid the price at Calvary's cross.
7: That's it.
6: To mediate legally in every form our salvation.
7: That's it.
6: And it's the greatest thing on the face of the earth for Jesus Christ to come into a heart and come into a mind. There's nothing like it.
7: No.
6: And if it were not for a gross deception, millions and hundreds of millions are they're deceived. to believing something that's not real, whatever the case.
7: Right. We can, beyond a shadow of a doubt, point to the fact of changed lives all around the world as a result of acceptance of Christ.
6: Right.
7: And the internal mechanism, the internal miracle of regeneration performed now in this covenant by the power of the Holy Spirit, transforming a heart, how a person feels, transforming the spirit, what a person knows and his capacity then to hear from God through the person of the Holy Spirit that moves inside. There's nothing like this on the earth, but it's all a result of what Christ did for us at Calvary. And when people enter into a relationship with God, I'm so reminded of my own conversion experience. When I first got saved, I didn't go to church. I didn't trust church folk, but there was something on the inside of me that was leading, guiding, directed me, coupled with the reading of God's word on my own, that changed everything that I was, from a drunk, from a drug addict, to a man that chose not to do those things, started to walk away from those things.
6: Were there any desires in your mind and heart for drugs after you gave your heart to Christ?
7: My conversion took place January 6, 1986. And over the course of the next 3 months, all the visible things that you could see that were detriments, the smoking, the Copenhagen, the pills, the pot, the alcohol, they were removed, but they weren't removed all at once. It wasn't in one fell swoop. I've got a calendar at home that I kept that while I was traveling through that year, those first 3 months, when I stopped something that I had done for a long time, I wrote it down. It was a couple weeks after my salvation experience that I got rid of all things associated with the cocaine.
6: Well, what I'm asking is, after you were saved and the cocaine was gone, did there come back periods of time that there was a desire for it after that?
7: Once something was gone in these 90 days, in my circumstance, it has not returned.
6: That's great.
7: And that's God. You know, I often tell people, they say, well,
6: you were hooked badly.
7: Oh, yeah. Yeah. I mean, my life consisted of getting up every morning, and within 10 minutes, I'd be smoking a joint, a marijuana cigarette. Before noon, most days, I was already drinking alcohol. And then my day was a combination.
6: You mean there was not any iota of craving after the Lord took the alcohol away? You could say the same for nicotine. There was no time of craving for it.
7: No, nothing. And I mean, and honestly, the hardest thing for me in those 90 days was cigarettes, because it was a socially acceptable thing.
6: Yeah.
7: And you could, back then, you smoked anywhere you wanted to. It didn't matter. People didn't care like they do today. And so it was supported, if you will, by society. Nobody looked at you and said, you're a bad person because you smoke, because a lot of people did. But to me, that was the hardest. And when that deliverance came, almost 90 days, it was 90 days, April 6, 1986. When that deliverance came, I've never desired a cigarette again.
6: Do you think that this dear lady that gave that utterance in tongues and interpretation, whatever it was, the Lord spoke through her, do you think that had something to do with your deliverance?
7: Well, you're speaking of the church that I was in on the day that that happened.
6: Right.
7: And yeah, I think the whole element of stepping into a church.
6: Spirit-filled church.
7: Spirit-filled church where the power of God truly was had a lot to do with it. But it was, again, the internal working of the Holy Spirit as a result of faith. That atmosphere, Brother Swigert, nurtured my faith, secured my faith in Christ.
6: You think you would have been delivered had you continued in

0: The church you first went to?
1: No, I don't think so. I think there would have been some problems there simply because a church should advance a person towards progressive sanctification. And if it's not doing that, if you're not being changed, no matter how long you've been there,
0: that's
1: then the church isn't accomplishing for you, or you're not paying attention to what the church is offering, one of the two.
0: Right. We've got to break. We'll be right back. So I'm asking you not to go away. And as I said on a previous program, and I'll keep saying it, invite others to be with us. And it'll be a blessing to them and a blessing to you. We'll be right back.
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0: at present time following the leading mm-hmm. of the guiding and of the Holy Spirit, the doctrine that you hear, what you have preached to you mm-hmm. is vital. Your doctrine has to be pointed to Christ, and you have to learn who he is, you have to learn what he did, and how that applies to you today. Mm-hmm. So it's vital. A lot of churches don't preach the Bible anymore. Mm-hmm. And I'm just a throwback to an old age. If it's not Bible, I don't want to go. I want to hear a text expounded. Yeah. I want to learn something about the scriptures that when I walk out the door, I know a little bit more about the Bible than mm-hmm. I did when I came. Or I've met the presence of the Holy Spirit there. Like you mentioned, you know, me coming into that experience of a good church for the very first time, the presence of the Lord was highly impacting. But it's what made me want to be there and participate. And it was going on in my heart at home, just like it was going on in the church. And I'd never had that before. So a believer, it's vital, mm-hmm. Dave, that a person is in the right church.
1: Is it that you think that the Holy Spirit is not present in these churches?
0: I think that the Holy Spirit is present wherever believers are, but that doesn't really indicate that the believers are following the leading of the Holy Spirit. Mm-hmm. His job in the earth, as I see it, is to be, since the day of Pentecost, the bishop, if you will, of the body of Christ. He's the head and guiding through Christ what needs to happen in the earth today. Most churches, I won't say that, that's probably negative, but a lot of churches just fall into a routine. It's church as normal. And if they had it or didn't have it, the people probably wouldn't matter so much.
1: You've got two problems here. You've got preachers that do not believe in the baptism with the Holy Spirit, which I think is desperately needed. And then you've got others that do claim to believe it, but there's never any moving in their heart or life.
0: Right. There's no, and again, an experience is only as good as the follow-up. If you get saved, you need to follow up with sanctification. You get baptized with the Holy Spirit, that is a true experience, and every born-again believer should find it. But that doesn't mean you're walking in the Spirit just because you had an experience.
2: What's the difference?
0: Well, the difference is huge. The difference mm-hmm. is a daily communion and dependence mm-hmm. upon the Holy Spirit, dependence upon Christ again, and what he did for us. I keep going back to that because the event of Calvary, the cross, made the Holy Spirit available to us. And the Holy Spirit is here to bring about an agony.

0: lot of people that I know were saved and filled with the Holy Spirit, but they didn't act as good as some people that That's I true. Know didn't yeah. have the experience.
1: Right. Right.
0: They didn't
1: right.
0: act as yeah. godly. They didn't follow the scriptures. Right. Mm-hmm. I would feel that some of the men that I've known and labored with that were not baptized with the Holy Spirit had more fruit of the Spirit than some Pentecostals that mm-hmm. I've met.
1: Right.
0: Now, that's not, it sounds that I'm negative towards Pentecost. No, I just expect more. And I'm disappointed when it's not there, Brother
1: Well,
0: Swagger.
1: The baptism with the Holy Spirit does not guarantee kindness or the fruit of the Spirit
0: right.
1: as it should. It should. I mean, that should be the stepping stone that we go into these tremendous attributes, but not necessarily.
0: Yeah, remember that the baptism with the Holy Spirit is for service. Salvation is for sanctification.
1: Yeah.
0: And so both should be active in the heart and life of the believer. And what I've found is that in the body of Christ, if I can use a name and forgive me for it, but the Baptist group puts their faith in salvation mm-hmm. and stops. They don't oftentimes, well, I'm saved, I'm going to heaven, so that's enough. The Pentecostal world has put their faith in the baptism with the Holy Spirit, and they experience it, and
1: well,
0: then they stop. It doesn't take them.
1: That once was the case. It's not anymore.
0: Well, but I'm afraid that's the thinking, though. It's the thinking of faith in the event that stops an individual from becoming what they need to become.
1: Yeah, I don't really think, Lorne, that it is anymore. I think they have sunk down to, there are exceptions in the Pentecostal world to where that there are some who love God supremely and are doing all they can.
0: Right.
1: But as a whole, not anymore.
0: Yeah, it's a, well, again, the mindset, I'll be honest, if you don't understand the role that the cross plays for sanctification and you're a Pentecostal or Spirit-filled individual, you're going to short-circuit the work of the Holy Spirit in your life, even for service.
1: Well, they don't know. They yeah. do not understand sanctification.
0: But I've met people recently in the last few years that are adamant about the baptism with the Holy Spirit, but it never seems to be the catapult into something more, even greater ministry for them. It's just the event that they brag on.
1: Without the Holy Spirit functioning within our life, we cannot really live for God as we ought to.
0: Amen.
1: You can be saved. You can have your name written in the Lamb's Book of Life, which is great, of course. But without the baptism with the Holy Spirit, you're not going to advance very much in working for God and your life being rid of sin. Being rid of problems that beset you and pull you down. If you had gone to another church, you probably wouldn't have made it, I'll be honest
0: with you. I can tell you that I honestly believe that every believer needs, of course, the salvation experience.
1: And I'll ask you a question. How many today, and of course, our knowledge is limited, naturally, how many today are as close to God walking with the Lord as that pastor that you came under in Nashville, Tennessee?
0: He was a great one.
1: It's not many, am I right?
0: I the men I know and the pastors that I know, I hold them in very high regard, but there's not enough. I guess I'll say it that way.
1: That's it.
0: Let me say it this way. There's more than we know and less than should be.
1: Yeah,
0: and I know that's a fact, but Brother Swigert, we know that salvation and faith in the cross is what produces the power for change and sanctification, and the baptism with the Holy Spirit, I believe, services us with supernatural power for ministry, and I believe that those two things are to combine themselves to produce the greatest example of Christianity in a person's life. You need both. It's not an either or it's not just stopping at an experience. You need the experience, and then somebody needs to guide you as to how to deal with

0: and handle what you've just experienced?
1: Well, when all believers should understand that the Holy Spirit works through the parameters of the cross of Christ. Yeah. That's what gives him the legal means for the law of the Spirit of life in Christ Jesus has made me free from the law of sin and death. That's what gives him the legal means to do all that he does. For us to have him working, functioning as he wants to, our faith must be in Christ and what Christ did at the cross.
0: Right.
1: And that exclusively, not it and a lot of other things as well, but solely and completely. We cannot be what we ought to be without the Holy Spirit.
0: Amen.
1: You can't do it.
0: Amen.
1: And we have to, what most Christians don't know is he works in the realm of the cross.
0: Right.
1: That's what gives him, as I've already stated, the legal means to do what he does. That requires the object of faith ever being the cross of Christ. I don't have to worry about the Holy Spirit doing things if my faith is right.
0: Right. And you speak here of sanctification, so we're talking about the results of, or what people need to know after being saved in order to see the fruit of the Spirit start to appear and be manifested in their lives. We have to know what you've just said, and that's salvation. So once a person gets saved, they need to learn and study what you've just described. Let me ask this question. I don't know that we'll have time to answer it. After a person is baptized with the Holy Spirit, how does he utilize what he's been given? What do we teach people? You just taught us how to grow in grace and the knowledge of the Lord relative to sanctification.
1: We teach them just exactly what I've just said.
0: Right.
1: That our faith be exclusively in Christ and what Christ did at the cross. That's the only answer.
0: So it's the same answer for both events and both aspects.
1: Sure it is, right.
2: A phrase that has come up a few times is to be led by the Spirit and to walk in the Spirit. And I think that's what has to happen in an individual's life for that to happen.
1: He will not just function on his own. He awaits us that our faith be in the correct object.
0: And that will help us then in our growth.
1: Yes, it's
0: and
1: not
0: in our ministry.
1: It's not, we run out of time, but it's not in the correct object with most Christians.
0: Right.
1: They don't know. It's not a case of rebellion. They just don't know.
0: Right.
1: And their faith is in this and that and the other. Well, my faith is in the Word. My faith is in the promises, et cetera, et cetera. And that's well and good, but that's not where the object of their faith should be.
0: Correct. Yeah.
1: We've run out of time. And don't miss the next program. We may get involved more in this, which we've touched on today, which I think is extremely important. Thank you. Tell others about a study in the Word. Don't miss the next program.
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6: You know, without a doubt, we have the best singers and the best musicians that you can find on Christian television. 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Then Brian Haney, I Found the Lily in My Valley. 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
8: Yes, Jesus is

You know, it seems like it was another world, another time, another place. I was 8 years old, but they were singing that chorus in a little tiny, small church that wondrous night that Jesus baptized me in the Holy Spirit. We didn't have any instruments. We had no organs, pianos, electric pianos, that is, guitars. All we had was an old upright. That was it. And I know that some may think it a little bit fanatical, what I'm about to say, but I don't really care. I was laying flat on my back.

know the things of God. Most of the time, a child can grasp the things of God quicker and easier than we can. And he started to come into my heart. And I want to sing that one more time, Charlie. And it says, Jesus is the sweetest. How many believes that he is?

And that's the reason, oh, the reason why that I love him so. Sing that last line with me, Jamaica.

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I've looked forward to being in beautiful Jamaica for a long, long time. And I want to say this to our television audience all over the world, North America, Central America, the Caribbean, and South America, Europe, Asia, Africa, the islands of the sea. If you've just joined us, we welcome you to one of the most beautiful island nations on the face of the earth today, beautiful Jamaica, where a lot of people live and love Jesus Christ. And I want you all over this place, I want you to just take your time and smile the biggest smile you've got, because Jamaicans are the friendliest people on the face of the earth. Aren't they? Aren't they? Aren't they? And I want you to shake hands and hug neck of the people around you and tell them you're so glad to see them here tonight. And while you're doing it, let's just thank God that He stopped the rain. Okay, praise the Lord.

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Everybody now. Well, I.

0: You may be seated. God loved you so hard, so much. You know, that's some of the best singing I've heard in a long, long time. And I want to tell you something. As far away as I am from you, and I don't like that, I may not look very good to you, but you look good to me, and I'd rather be closer to you. But at any rate, I'm glad you're here. We're glad we're here, and above all, we're glad that Jesus Christ is here. Yes, we are. Praise God. And as I mentioned a short few moments ago, we've been looking forward to this for a long, long time, and we're believing that God is going to give us many, many souls in this crusade, touch many, many hearts and lives for Jesus Christ, change many hearts and lives, and we're just thrilled to be in this beautiful city of Kingston and on this great island of Jamaica, and we've come to do business for the Lord. Now, I didn't come for you to see Jimmy Swaggart. I came for you to see Jesus Christ, the King of Kings, the Lord of Lords, the fairest of 10,000. Francis and I are grandparents. We have three little grandchildren that are the prettiest in the world. And they're almost as pretty as Jamaicans. And but they couldn't be here. They're in school, so they one's 7, one's 5, and one's 4. And I want Francis, though, to come and greet you and honey, and just tell these people how much you love them, and you can feel their spirit all the way coming up to here.
1: Thank the Lord. You know, I can feel the presence of the Lord Jesus Christ in this stadium tonight. Can't you? Amen. We have been made to feel so welcome ever since we have arrived in this beautiful country. And the thing that has stood out and been so special to me is I have found out that there are a lot of people in Jamaica that love the Lord Jesus Christ, and you're not ashamed of it. Praise the Lord. We are looking forward to these three services, and we are believing and we know that the Lord Jesus Christ has something special for you. And we want you to reach out and receive that which He has for you. We love the Lord tonight. He is the main thing in our heart, in our life. And being able to come to places like Jamaica, have crusades like this, and see the Lord Jesus Christ save and fill people with the Holy Spirit, that's what our lives is all about. Because you see, what we do on this earth is one thing. Because what we do here, it's going to account for when we get to heaven. And I want to see you in heaven. God bless you.
0: Jesus Christ, of course, is the greatest. His name is the mightiest name that mankind could ever know. What a lovely, lovely, lovely name.

Well, give the Lord a hand of praise if you believe that name is a lovely name, the name of Jesus. Praise God. 2,000 years ago, Jesus Christ stood before his disciples and breathed upon them. And he said, "Receive ye the Holy Ghost." And my prayer is today, sweet Jesus, breathe on me.

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The Holy Spirit is that which we must have to do the work of God. Everything I've ever attempted to do for Jesus Christ, it has been by the anointing of the Holy Ghost. The world doesn't understand it, but it's the sweet anointing.

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Every once in a while, His presence will become so dear to us, we will have the privilege of coming into that presence. 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

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At His feet

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You have your Bibles, turn with me, please, to the second chapter of the book of St. Mark. I'll read a little more scripture than I normally do, starting with the first word of the first verse. The Bible said again, he entered into Capernaum after some days.

Get it up. They let down the bed wherein the sick of the palsy lay. When Jesus saw their faith, he said unto the sick of the palsy, Son, thy sins be forgiven thee. And there were certain of the scribes sitting there and reasoning in their hearts, Why doth this man thus speak blasphemies? Who can forgive sins but God alone? And immediately when Jesus perceived in his spirit that they so reasoned within themselves, he said unto them, Why reason ye these things in your hearts? Whether is it easier to say to the sick of the palsy, Thy sins be forgiven thee, or to say, Arise and take up thy bed and walk? But that ye may know that the Son of Man hath power on earth to forgive sins, he saith to the sick of the palsy, I say unto thee, Arise, take up thy bed, go thy way into thine house. And immediately he arose, took up his bed, and went forth before them all, insomuch that they were all amazed and glorified God, saying, We never saw it on this fashion. I want to use for a subject tonight, the day they tore off the roof. And I pray that some of you will get such a glimpse of Jesus tonight that you won't let anything stand in your way. And if you have to do it, you'll tear off the roof. Would you bow your heads, please? Heavenly Father, I sense your presence. We're standing on holy ground. And I ask tonight for the sweet anointing. And I would pray that you would help us to decrease and for you to increase. I would ask, dear God, that we would preach your word without fear or favor. As our brother Blair prayed tonight, let it be. And we would ask it all in the mighty name of Jesus. And everyone said amen and amen. A revelation of Jesus Christ in a man's soul is the only thing that can change a person for the good, for the better, for the best in a moment's time. It is the greatest miracle working power on the face of the earth today and always has been. The illustration that I'm about to give you did not happen in my ministry, although I could stand here, I think, for much of the night and regale to you illustration after illustration, story after story that has happened in this ministry, as these brethren, I'm sure, could that sit on this platform this evening of what God has done and can do. It happened in the ministry of a dear saint of God that's now with Jesus, one of the mightiest preachers of the gospel I ever knew. His name really doesn't matter, but what God did does. He was in Africa. He was preaching this night in a leper colony. Everything in this church had leprosy. A loathsome, terrible, horrifying disease. He said he noticed among those Africans seated there one particular woman. She was very aged in years. But he said never in his life had he seen such incarnate evil. It was like he was looking into the very face of Satan himself. It was like he was looking down into a pool of evil as he looked at her face. He found out later that she was a witch doctor. She was in the fetish. She had murdered only God knows how many people and had eaten their bodies.

0: And all of a sudden, the Spirit of God touched this old woman. I want to tell you something tonight. The gospel of Jesus Christ is not a sissy gospel. And I'm going to be honest with you, I don't have too much time for modern day religion. I mean, religion that's so pretty and so nice and its robes are so pretty. The gospel of Jesus Christ goes into the lion's den, goes into the hospital, goes up to the sick bed, goes up to the cancer, goes up to the life that's shot by sin. Hallelujah. It'll go up to the drunk, it'll go to the alcoholic, it'll go to the drug addict. I think we put Jesus in a church too much.
1: Did you hear me?
0: I think we put him behind stained glass windows too much. We put him in a beautiful building too much. Take me to where they're hurting, and that's where Jesus is. Take me where there's sin, and where sin abounds, the grace of God abounds even more. Hallelujah. Take me where the drunkard is and tell me about Jesus that's able to break the bondage and the chains and the shackles of alcohol. There's no power that he cannot change or break. Some of you that are sitting here tonight, you've come to this meeting and you don't know what you're going to do. Your life is wrecked. It's bound by sin. Well, you've come to the right place. Hallelujah. You've come to the right place. He sets the captive free. He said, the Spirit of the Lord is upon me. He said, the Spirit of the Lord is upon me, for he hath anointed me to open the eyes of the blind, to set the captive free, to open the prison doors of them that are bound, to bind up the brokenhearted, to set at liberty them that are bruised, to preach the acceptable year of the Lord. Glory to God. Jesus Christ is Jamaica's hope. I want to say that again. The hope of Jamaica is not the United States of America. It's not communism. It's not socialism. It's not a man, but it is Jesus Christ and his power to save. Hallelujah. A greater than President Reagan is here. A greater than the United States of America is here. A greater than the wealth of the United States is here. Jesus is his name. Hallelujah. And he watched the Spirit of God. He watched the Spirit of God reach out. He watched the Spirit of God reach out and get a hold of that poor old woman. Demon possessed. Bound by the powers of fetish darkness. Heathenistic witchcraft. Cannibalistic. You can't get any lower than this. You can't get any worse than this. The man that wrote Amazing Grace, How Sweet the Sound That Saved a Wretch Like Me, was once a drug addict. He was once demon-possessed. He was once to the very depths with a chain about his neck, pulled by a woman barking like a dog. But John Newton heard about Jesus, and Jesus changed his life, and he wrote Amazing Grace, How Sweet the Sound That Saved a Wretch Like Me. I once was lost, but now I'm found. I was blind, but now I see. And he watched that old woman come to that front, kneel down in that crude little African tabernacle. He said the temperature was about 110 degrees in the place. And he left her praying with others, and he went back a few moments later to the pastor. The pastor's name was John Ball. John Ball. And he said John came up to him all excited and said, brother,

Trotter, you've got to come here and see and listen to this. And he took him over to where this old fetish woman was praying. He said, you know what she is? She was a cannibal. She's eaten human flesh. I know her. She's in witchcraft. She's the lowest of the low. He said, yes. He said, but listen to her. And she was praying in English. I love you, Jesus. You have cleansed me. You've washed me with your precious blood. And he said, oh, that's wonderful. He said, but pastor, you don't understand. That black African pastor said to Brother Trotter, you don't understand. He said, what do you mean I don't understand? He said, she can't speak a word of English. Hallelujah. She cannot speak a word of English. She cannot speak a word of English. Jesus Christ had saved her soul, baptized her in the Holy Ghost, and she was speaking with other tongues as the Spirit of God gave the utterance there. And he said he looked at her there that day, kneeling in that crude little hut in 110 degree temperature. And it's so hot in the building and so stifling. And he looked at her face as it literally changed with the glory of God Almighty. I'm here to tell you tonight that Jesus Christ can change you in a moment. In a moment's time, I don't care who you are. I feel led of God to say this. Some of you watching me right now by television, sitting in a lonely hotel room, you don't know which way to go. Your whole life is at dead end's corner. You don't know what to do. But let me tell you, the Christ that went down into that little leper church in Liberia, West Africa, and touched a little fetish witch woman and changed her by his power, he can break that bondage of cocaine and that bondage of heroin and that bondage of marijuana and that bondage of hate and lust and greed, and he can set you free in the name of Jesus. I want you to go with me tonight. About 10,000 miles away to the country of Israel, to the city of Capernaum. There's nothing there tonight in Capernaum but rocks and stones and ruins. It's situated at the northwest corner of the Sea of Galilee, and it's one of the most beautiful places on the face of the earth. I've been there many times. But I want you to go back in time, and I want you to see the bustling city on that seashore, for this is where Jesus made his headquarters when he left Nazareth. His headquarters was in the house of Simon Peter. And it's three things that I want you to see about this little simple message tonight. First, I want you to see the mighty sickness. Secondly, I want you to see the mighty faith. And then I want you to see the mighty Christ. Glory. Hallelujah. The Bible said when it was noised abroad that Jesus was back. I love that. Because wherever Jesus is, that's where I want to be. I don't care if the building costs $10 million. I don't care if it costs $100 million. I don't care if it's got gold on the floor. I don't care if the doors are made of gold or pearl. If Jesus isn't there, I don't want to be there. I don't care if it's out under a tree, though, and nothing but the stars for a roof. If Jesus is there, that's where I want to be, because he has the key to life. He has the power to set the captive free. Glory. Jesus was back. And all over the city they told it, he's back. He's here in the home of Peter. And they filled the streets. They came from every street, from every avenue, from every boulevard. They quit their fishing and folded their nets if they bothered to even take the time to do it. And they started running toward Peter's house in Capernaum because Jesus was there. Jesus was there.

emptied the stores. They emptied all of the restaurants and all the cafes. They emptied every place, and they started bringing their sick because Jesus was there. They filled the house, the Bible said. There were at least hundreds of people filling the house inside and outside, 10 deep, 20, 30, 50, or 100 deep. Some of the biblical historians tell us, because Jesus was their only hope. And I want to tell you something. He's the only hope tonight. He's the only hope for this poor old sin-cursed, hell-bound world. As I preach this message, smart, brilliant men are trying to find a way to solve the problems of this nuclear age. They're trying to bring the superpowers together to solve the problems of atomic warfare and all of the missiles that are pointed toward the great cities of the world. But I wish I could say they will have success, but they won't. Because they're looking beyond that where the success is. If they would go to God, if our leaders would go to God and get on their knees and say, God, I need your help. And I'm asking Jesus Christ to come into my heart and help us. The problems could be solved. I believe that. Jesus was the only hope. The Bible tells us there was a man that had a disease called the palsy. He could not walk. He could not convey himself. He was in the last stages. In his present condition, he would have had but a short time left to live. Now, I want to say this: sin is just like that palsy. Now, do you hear me? As he had a mighty sickness, sin is a mighty sickness. Sin is the problem of the world. Sin is the problem with mankind. Jamaica's problem is sin, just like the United States' problem is sin. Sin. But you see, the psychologist and the psychiatrist and the educators and even a lot of preachers today, they would try to tell us that sin does not exist. They would try to tell us that man's environment is his problem. If we could build everybody a new house and give everybody a new car and everybody a new suit of clothes, or every lady a new dress, then everything would be all right. But everything wouldn't be all right. In spite of the psychiatrist and the psychologist and the educators and preachers, sin is real. It steals, kills, destroys, tears, burns, and it'll destroy your life. It's just like that sickness that the man could not walk. Sin cripples you to where you cannot walk as you ought to, spiritually speaking. It was a mighty, mighty sickness. Now I want you to look at the mighty faith. This man was in a terrible shape, but the first thought that he had was, I've got to get to Jesus. I've got to get to Jesus. And you say, well, I'm going to join the church. It won't do you any good. You say, I'm going to get baptized in water. Don't waste the water. You say, well, I'm Baptist or I'm Pentecostal or I'm Catholic or I'm this or that. I don't care what you are. I have but one message tonight. It'll fit the Catholic. It'll fit the Episcopalian. It'll fit the Anglican. It'll fit the Pentecostal. It'll fit the Baptist and the Methodist and everybody else. It'll fit the saint and the sinner. And that message is Jesus Christ, Jesus and Him crucified. Paul said, I seek to know nothing among you except Jesus and Him crucified. Take Him to Jesus. Take Him to Jesus. Take Him to Jesus.
Glory to God. Hallelujah. I'm so glad that when my parents heard about Jesus, that it was in a little small town church. There was nothing in it that would make you proud. You see, the whole world, what many of you watching me by television, you're so proud. You belong to a big church. Your preacher or your priest is very educated. Oh, you admire the stained glass windows. My, the steeple is so high. Everything is so beautiful, so pretty. You're so proud of that. And Jesus Christ offends you. He offends you because you've got your little religion down pat. You know what the church has become today? Now listen to me. The church has become one gigantic referral service. We take the alcoholic and refer him to Alcoholics Anonymous in the church. You hear me? In the church, we refer the emotionally disturbed to the psychologist. In the church, we refer the drug addict to the therapy center. In the church today, we refer the insane to the asylum. In the church, we refer the demon-possessed to the psychiatric ward. We've become one great referral unit. Are you understanding me? But Adam, he didn't tell us to refer them to somebody else. Glory to God. Hallelujah. He said, in my name, they shall cast out devils. In my name, they shall lay hands on the sick and they shall recover. In my name, they'll raise the dead. In my name, they'll set the captive free. Jesus, Jesus, Jesus, Jesus. Jamaica, listen to me. You're listening tonight to a Jesus freak. I'm Jesus in the morning, Jesus at noontime, Jesus when the sun goes down. I'm Jesus when I'm asleep. It's Jesus when I'm dreaming. It's Jesus when I'm eating. It's Jesus when I'm playing this piano. It's Jesus when I'm singing. It's Jesus when I'm asleep. It's Jesus 24 hours a day. Take him to Jesus. Take him to Jesus. And I'm going to tell you something here, and if you don't like it, I'm sorry. But if your church doesn't have Jesus in it, I don't care how big it is. I don't care how pretty it is. I don't care how religious it is. But if your church doesn't have Jesus, get out of it and find a church somewhere that does have Jesus Christ that'll set the captive free. I'm trying to get a point across tonight. A church is a church only when Jesus is there. A home is a home only when Jesus was there. A life is a life only when Jesus is there. A marriage is a marriage only when Jesus is there. Hallelujah. Take him to Jesus. Take him to Jesus. Hallelujah. Praise God. Glory. All right. He can't walk. The sinner can't walk. He can't even see. He can't think. Blind, dumb, deaf, the sinner is. This poor victim of the palsy, he couldn't even walk. He wasn't mobile. He couldn't walk. Somebody had to carry him. Sin will put you flat on your back. You hear me? So they get him on a cot and four men get around it. I always thank God for those four men. We've got all kind of people in the church today, but we just plain need some that'll pick up the cot and take them to Jesus. Hallelujah. Glory.
Somebody said, my, if I had somebody in my church that could sing like John Starnes, you don't need somebody singing like John Starnes. You need somebody.

anybody that can pick up the cot and take the people to Jesus. Hallelujah. You said if I had somebody in my church that could give a lot of money. You don't need a rich man in your church to give a lot of money. You just need somebody that'll pick up this old poor sinful world and start them out toward Jesus Christ. Hallelujah. Praise God. Take them to Jesus. But some of the crowd nowadays in church fooling around, you take a look at them, you don't want to go. And they start toward Jesus, and they've got this poor old man on the cot. And when they get there, there's people standing all in a house. They're standing outside of it. They've blocked the door. They've blocked all the windows. They've blocked the road. They've blocked the alley. They've blocked the path. They've blocked everywhere. And let me tell you, whenever you try to come to Jesus, it's never going to be easy. You hear me? It's not going to be easy. You say, well, I'm going to go to Jesus, and you're bothered by alcohol, or you're bothered by drugs, you're bothered by lust or whatever. The devil is going to do everything he can to block you, to keep you from getting there. He's going to try to stop you. But I pray that there'll be some people that's holding up your cot that won't give up. Hallelujah. Are you with me, Jamaica? Praise God. I pray a revival will start in Jamaica that will touch so many hearts and lives that it'll close down the bars, it'll close down the saloons, it'll close down the honky-tonks, it'll close down the discotheques, it'll close down the racetracks, it'll close down it all. And Jamaica will pick up the other Caribbean nations and pack them to Jesus Christ. Glory to the Lamb. The way's blocked. But here's one of what I want to tell you tonight. Faith won't stop. Faith will not be stopped. Some of you in this crowd, you've started out for Jesus, but you've fallen by the wayside. You've been stopped. You say, I can't make it. I can't quit drinking. I can't quit smoking. I can't quit cursing. I can't quit this and I can't quit that. You can if you won't stop going toward Jesus. Go toward Him. Faith never stops. If it has to do so, it'll tear off the roof. Hallelujah. You say, well, that's distasteful. You say, somebody's going to get upset. The house belonged to Simon Peter. Glory. It did. Hallelujah. Are you getting my point? This is Peter's house. This is where he lives. This is where his family is. And Jesus is in there teaching, and all of a sudden they hear somebody banging on the top. I love this point. Glory. Church needs to get broken up once in a while. Church is too stuffy. Church is too formal. Church is too cold.

somebody that'll tear off the roof. Glory. Pieces of straw falling, and Jesus just keeps right on teaching. The Bible said in the midst of them, they came down, pulling back the tiles. Glory. I want to tell you something, Jamaica. God has never stopped faith. Do you hear me? If you have faith and believe Him, He's never stopped faith. All of you sitting here tonight, I don't care if you're all of you watching me by television. I don't care if you live in a hovel. I don't care how poor your parents are. I don't care if you have no education at all. I don't care. If you'll reach out toward God and you'll refuse to be denied, if you'll say, God, I'm going for Jesus and I'm going all the way. If I have to tear off the roof, I'll do it. God will lift you up. He'll honor that faith. He'll make something out of you, and you can be what He wants you to be. Yes. Tore off the roof. The Bible said when He saw their faith, when He saw their faith, when He saw their faith, faith is always action. And Jesus, when they got Him down and lowered Him down, the first thing He called Him was son. He didn't reprimand Him, He called Him son. That means compassion, no condemnation. Hallelujah. He didn't say, man, what do you mean tearing up Peter's roof? Didn't say that. He just said, son, glory. He loved him. He had compassion on him. He never condemned him. And He said, thy sins be forgiven thee. That's a strange term. He was coming for healing, but Jesus said, thy sins be forgiven thee, showing that his sickness was caused by his sin. I'm going to tell you something tonight that is the greatest thing you'll ever hear in all your life. Hallelujah. Somebody said that's a powerful statement. Yes, it is. Have you noticed that poor man laying on that bed? Jesus didn't tell him, now you've had one visit, come back again next week. He didn't say, now you go out and you perform some good works and then come back. He instantly washed him and cleansed him, futuristically speaking, with his precious blood, cleansed him, set him free, and that's called justification. Meaning that that man was instantly set free before God, and every one of you in this place tonight, I don't care who you are, I don't care how deep your sin may be. I don't care how black the stain may be. If you'll come to Jesus Christ instantly, He will cleanse you, set you free, forgive every sin, wash you as white as snow, and you can walk out of this place totally justified with no condemnation whatsoever. Name written down in the Lamb's Book of Life, saved by the blood of Jesus. That's power. That's the power God has. He has the power to set a person free. The Son of Man hath power. That's what He told that bunch of Pharisees that sat there. He said, the Son hath power. The Son of Man hath power to forgive sins. Glory. And He's got the power tonight to do for you what you have need of. Let me tell you this as I close. I've got some cousins back in the States that are quite popular in the music world. One of them, his dad, his mother's one of the godliest women that you would ever know. She was saved and filled with the Holy Spirit, I guess, about

45, 46, 7 years ago. Her husband, my uncle, and my cousin's dad, of course. My uncle was about as ungodly as a man could ever be. He owned roadhouses, nightclubs. He lived about as sinful and wicked as he could live. And about 7 or 8 years ago, my uncle must have been 75 years old. He died at about 82 or 3. One Saturday night, I dreamed he died. And I got up that morning, Saturday morning, and went to his town where he lived. Went into his house, and I loved him dearly, and they loved me just like I was their son. Sat down to the table. And sometimes it's hard to witness to your own loved ones. Sometimes it's hard to your own relatives. But God had told me to do it. And as he sat there that morning, everything got quiet, and I said, "Uncle Arthur, I've come for a special purpose. I want to talk to you about your soul and about Jesus Christ." I didn't know what he would say. Had no idea. It got so quiet. My dad was sitting there. My aunt was there, and she'd prayed for so many years for him. I had another cousin there, preacher. He never said anything, he just looked at me. I said, "Last night I had a dream about you." I said, "I dreamed you died." He said, "Well, that's not too good." I said, "But there is something good about it. I dreamed that you got saved." He took off his glasses. He looked at me and said, "Jimmy, I've been studying about that for a long time. And I'm ready. I'm ready." Right there that Saturday morning, about 8 years ago, I put my arm around him and prayed with him and heard that old man cry out to God, and the blood of Jesus cleansed him. A few months later, he was baptized in the Holy Spirit. Lived about 8 years, as I said. And whenever he died, they called me. They said, he wanted you to preach the funeral. I said, "Surely." And I was there that day, and a lot of the famous names in country western music were there at that funeral. And as I stood before that crowd, I told them this. As we were coming, and I was following the hearse coming to the church, we passed building after building that my uncle had once owned, that had once been nightclubs and bar rooms and things of that nature. And every time we passed one, "Devil, you didn't get him in that one. You thought you had him there, but you didn't. But he made it in by the help and grace of God Almighty. Because somebody cared and somebody tore off the roof." His wife, my aunt, one of the godless women you would ever know, Aunt Renee, tore it off and kept tearing it off until she brought him to Jesus. It's up to you tonight. If you want to get to Jesus, you can. And when you get to him, your life will never be the same again. Bow your heads, please. Heavenly Father, as we have ministered these few simple words tonight,
I would ask that your presence and your spirit would move graciously and mightily upon this place. I'm asking that the convicting power of the Holy Ghost would flow through television, ether waves, touch every man, woman, boy, or girl that's listening to me tonight. I pray in this stadium with thousands and thousands of people here, in back of me and sides and front, that God the Holy Ghost will move down into that heart and that life and touch them and say, it's time to come to Jesus. I'll ask you to do that, Lord. And I'll ask you to do it now, according to your grace and your mercy. Your heads are bowed, your eyes are closed. And I want you to listen very carefully to me for just a moment. Hundreds and hundreds and hundreds of you tonight, He's speaking to your heart. I don't know you, but He does. Way down deep inside, so many hundreds of you know you're not living right. Come on, be honest now. You know you're not living right, you're not walking straight. And you know deep down inside as well that Jesus is your only answer. He's your only hope. There's no other way. How many in this place, now you're raising it for God, not for Jimmy Swaggart, but for God. But you would say, even though I cannot hear you, God can. Brother Swaggart, I'm not living right. I'm not living right. I need prayer. Would you pray for me? All over this place, would you slip up your hand? Raise them. We will not embarrass you. I see them. Thank you. I can see some of them. Raise them quickly as I go all the way around to the back. How many would raise their hands back here? Pray for me. Pray for me. I'm not living right. Pray for me. Now I'm about to open the door to Jesus Christ.

an opportunity that is so great if you will only take it. He's speaking to your heart. I want everyone in this stadium to stand, please. Everybody standing. Everyone standing, please. I'm going to ask every person here that raised your hands. Now listen carefully. Every person here that raised your hands, I want you to come. I want you to walk down from the bleachers, from the sides, from the back, the front, and I want you to walk up here and stand. These brethren are standing right here. I want you to come. Stand right up here. You're not coming to this preacher, but you're coming to Jesus Christ. I want you to come right now. Everyone in this place that raised your hand, come on as they sing it right now.

I want you to look at Brother Swaggart, please, for just a moment. They're still coming by the hundreds through those corridors. And there is not a sweeter sight to heaven than a person coming to Jesus Christ. Thomas, I'll tell you, I don't want to leave a one out. And I've those that are coming way at the back, I don't want them to be late. And I want us to sing it one more time. Lord, I'm coming home. To give them just a moment to get here as the Spirit of God moves.

I want you to look at Brother Swaggart, please, for just a moment. I want you to look at me, and I want you to give me your attention for just a moment's time. They're still coming, and I'm believing God for His Spirit to deal with everyone that's walking down these corridors and coming here. Now listen to me. The first thing that I want you to know is this. You've come to Jesus tonight. That's who you've come to. In your mind, heart, and spirit, I want you to say it and believe it. I've come to Jesus. Secondly, He loves you so much. I don't care who you are. He loves you. Thirdly, He has something precious for you, and it's called eternal life. If you'll believe Him, trust Him, eternal life. You say, Jimmy Swaggart, I need help. I need help inside. I need help in my family. I need help with finances. I need help physically. I need help. He's the one that can give it. He's the only one that can give it. Well, how do I find Him? You find it, find Him by faith, the same way that poor man found Him 2,000 years ago, by faith. You believe Him, trust Him. Now I'm going to pray the sinner's prayer. You don't have to pray it to get saved. It's really not even in the Bible. The prayer can't save you, but believing in the God of that prayer can. Now, I'm going to pray it, and I want you to pray it after me. I want you to say it out loud. I want you, but television, to say it out loud. And I want you to believe it with all of your heart. I want to say that again. I want you to believe it with all of your heart. Now, would you bow your heads, please, and close your eyes? Praise the name of the Lord. I sense His presence. I sense His presence. And I sense we're standing on holy ground. I sense His presence. Now I want you to pray this after me and believe it. Believe it with everything that's in you, Jamaica. And let us pray. Dear God in heaven, I come to you in the name of Jesus. The same Jesus that lived 2,000 years ago. I ask right now that you cleanse me with Jesus' precious blood and wash me from all of my sins. I want a new life, a new beginning. And right now, I ask Jesus Christ to come into my heart. To come into my life. Right now, I give my heart and my life to Jesus Christ.

Christ, and I will follow him. According to God's holy word, Romans chapter 10, with my mouth I confess Jesus Christ. In my heart I believe that God raised Jesus from the dead, and he's alive. In front of all of these people, and I want the world to know it, I accept the Lord Jesus Christ as my own personal Savior. I'll live for him the best I can and follow him all the way. According to his word, right now, he says to me, thy sin be forgiven thee. You are saved. Hallelujah. Praise the Lord. Glory be to the Lamb. I'm

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1: I'm so excited to bring this special offer to you because, and I am biased, but it's my son Matthew's very first book entitled From Sheep to Soldier. 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
3: 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It's entitled Jimmy Swaggart and Friends, Color Me a Story. 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

0: tonight. We're talking about the Lamb of God. We're talking about the one who takes away the sin of the world. We're talking about Jesus Christ tonight. Come on, give him glory. You can do better than that. Give him glory tonight. Hallelujah.
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2: I've been excited about this leading up to this. Pastor Ronnie Whitaker and I met a couple of years ago. I've been to minister at his church on a number of occasions. God is blessing his church. He pastors Rise Assembly in Sanford, North Carolina. When I was a kid, I played travel baseball, and we played Sanford every single tournament. So that was just about every weekend, and we beat the snot out of them. Not a flex, but no, they were a good team. That's not entirely true. We went tit for tat, but we did always seem to prevail. So I'm not going to tell you what our name, we were the Golden Corral Blazers. Golden Corral Blazers. Hey, but we got some discounts at the buffet, you know what I'm saying? but we're so excited to have Pastor Ronnie Whitaker coming to minister for us. Can we give him a big round of applause as he comes tonight to minister for us?
3: Appreciate it. I don't know if he stole time from me or not. The brother right there, Sean, said I got to 9:30. So, I mean, don't get nervous. Some of you are already checking out. Well, good evening, Crossfire here in Baton Rouge. Good to be here. As Pastor Parrish said, we pastor in Sanford, North Carolina, just about 45 minutes south of Raleigh, North Carolina, and God's been really good to our church. We actually started the church in the midst of COVID. The first year of COVID, we started a new church. Isn't that crazy? It takes a radical or a crazy person to start a church in the midst of what we went through there. We couldn't even find a Sunday morning venue. We actually planted the church in our local civic center on a Thursday night. Mask, social distance, because it was a government building. It was unbelievable, but God just very gracious. And I'll tell you what happened. The property that we purchased some property 3 years after planting the church, 9 acres of land. And that property actually was used by a friend of mine. He was pastoring a church on that property. And he found out that we planted a church. We couldn't find a venue. He said, I'll tell you what I do. We've outgrown that property. We're renting another property down the road. He said, why don't you guys think about moving here on a Sunday morning? And listen, I'll pay the rent for the first 3 months. I didn't have to think very long, Pastor Parrish. We moved right on that, and then we purchased that property a year and a half later, and God has been so good. I said all that to say that God is faithful. I said, God is faithful. Amen. And I'm glad to be here tonight. We love Pastor Parrish and Mary Beth and a little man. I'm jealous of his hair. I don't know what it is about these Reagans in their hair, but anyways, he's a cute fella. If you got your Bibles tonight, I want you to turn with me. I've got a message that's going to be very familiar here in this house. I want you to turn with me to Galatians chapter 5, just reading one verse as we kick off, and then we'll build a foundation out of another text. But Galatians chapter 5, verse 1, I guarantee if I asked you to quote that, you could quote this verse for me without even reading your Bible. But the Bible says in Galatians 5 and 1, stand fast therefore in the liberty wherewith Christ has made you free. I said, wherefore Christ has made you free. It's not something, if you're born again, that you're trying to attain. The freedom is already yours if you're born again. It says, and be not entangled again with the yoke of bondage. I want to preach just a short message tonight entitled, The Power of Freedom. The power of freedom. Heavenly Father, we love you. We praise you for the opportunity to gather again in the name of Jesus. Lord, we're thankful that you are here. Take your rightful place. Be seated in your rightful position of honor and glory tonight. We love you. I pray, Lord, that you would anoint me to preach this word. I pray, God, that the power of freedom that was purchased for us at Calvary 2,000 years ago would permeate this house, Lord. Every soul, every person that came into this place, as we have sung already tonight about chains being broken, if there is just one, Lord, in this place that is bound in one area of their life, I pray that the power of freedom would permeate their heart and their life tonight, Lord God, and that freedom would truly be theirs, not just in theory, but in everyday practice, Lord. And as the word of God, it says, wherefore Christ has made us free, that we're to stand in that. And so, Lord, we thank you for the freedom that Christ purchased for us, and that is ours through him. And we love you. We pray for the anointing to preach the word of God tonight, and as well, Lord, to receive the word. And we pray it in Jesus' name. Amen and amen. Man, what is up with this Baton Rouge weather? We left North Carolina, it was 35 degrees. When we got here, we were sweating. It was already humid and hot. And we were just sitting there talking earlier today after we recorded Message of the Cross, and all of a sudden, it just started raining on us, but wild weather. You know, there was a section in the Declaration of Independence where the founders of our nation said these words, "We hold these truths to be self-evident, that all men are created equal, that they are endowed by their Creator with certain inalienable rights, that among these are life, liberty, and the pursuit of happiness." Our founding fathers, they purchased freedoms for us in battles that cost many of them their very lives. You and I, as citizens of this great nation, we enjoy freedoms today that many in the world only dream of, because of the sacrifices of those men and women and many other brave men and women that have served and fought for this country after them. I thank God that I have the opportunity to live in the United States. Aren't you glad that you're born in this nation here? I still believe it is the greatest nation in all the world. I thank God I have the opportunity to live here where we enjoy the security and freedom that many in the world, they only dream about. The things that we take for granted, people all over the world, they crave to have. And the greatest thing that they long for is freedom from dictators and governments and all these different things that you and I, we can experience because of the freedoms we have, because of the brave men and women that died to purchase that freedom. But let me tell you something this evening. The greatest freedom we ever received was not freedom from British rule. It was not freedom from taxation without representation. The greatest freedom we have ever received is freedom that Jesus Christ paid for us over 2,000 years ago on that old rugged cross. And Jesus, he made some incredible statements about the power of freedom in the life of a believer that I want us to read together out of John chapter 8. And so if you got your Bibles, again, turn over to John chapter 8. We're going to read verses 31 through 36. And I want you to look at these powerful statements that Jesus made about believers and the freedom that is theirs in him. The Bible says in John chapter 8, beginning in verse 31, so Jesus said to the Jews who believed in him, "If you continue or abide in my word, you are truly my disciples, and you shall know the truth, and the truth shall make you free." And you shall know the truth, and the truth shall make you. They answered him, "We are offspring of Abraham and have never been enslaved to anyone. How is it that you say you will become free?" Jesus answered them, saying, "Verily, verily, I say unto thee, everyone who commits sin or practices sin is a slave to sin. The slave does not remain in the house forever. The son remains forever. So if the Son makes you free, you are free in." If the Son makes you free, you are free in. I'm so grateful that, again, for the freedoms that we enjoy in this great nation. Yet there is another freedom that we have that as Christians we can enjoy even if we someday lose the freedoms that we now have in this great nation, which is number one, and namely the freedom from the power of sin. If you are born again, you don't have to be a slave to sin. Well, that's easy. You can memorize that. If you are born again, you don't have to be a slave to sin.

The power of freedom that we have as believers, listen to me, is greater than the power of sin. Several good translations of God's word have actually translated the beginning of Galatians chapter 5, verse 1 as this: for freedom Christ set us free. Why did Christ set us free? Because we were in bondage, because we were in slavery, and because we needed to be set free. Spiritual freedom is deliverance from the power and the bondage of sin so that we can serve the living God. The reason Christ come to set you free, come to set me free, because we were under the bondage of sin. We were a slave to sin. It was our taskmaster. It's all we knew. We were sinning by the time we were, listen, I guarantee you, little Oliver is going to hear a whole lot more no's than he does yes, little Oliver, as he grows up. No, Oliver, don't touch that. No, Oliver, don't go there. We've raised four children, so I know what I'm talking about. It's in us. That propensity to sin is in us. It is our nature. But the Bible says that Jesus came to set us free, and that freedom is from the power of sin. And it is powerful, no doubt about it. It is also a freedom from legalism and the control of the flesh so that we can experience the substitutionary resurrected life of Jesus Christ. Hallelujah. You know, when we talk about serving God and the freedom that we have as Christians, as sons and daughters of God, it's living a thank you life and a want to life that's built out of relationship instead of a have to life that legalism and religion requires. Legalism and religion requires, it's you have to do this if you want to be right with God, or you must do this if you want to be right with God, and you must not do this and you must do this. It's all about compiling things on us that we can never achieve on our own. And the reality is religion is the greatest persecutor of freedom today. When you got born again, it's a I get to serve God. It's not a have to, I have to serve God. It's a thank you, God, that I can serve you. Thank you, Jesus, that I'm free. It's not a have to relationship. Legalism is a have to. Religion is a have to. A relationship is a thank you, Jesus, that I'm free. Amen? And so freedom allows and enables the believer to obey, not to gain acceptance, to obey the word of God, to walk with God, not necessarily to gain acceptance, because of the acceptance, we've already gained acceptance when we received Jesus Christ for our sins. Amen? He's already accepted us when we said yes to his sacrifice, when we said yes to his gift there at Calvary. And so as a Christian, I don't have to labor to earn a place of right standing with God. My faith in Jesus Christ is my right standing with God. Your faith tonight is your right standing with God. Jesus was ministering one day and he saw a crowd of people, and obviously they were people that were hungry really for God. And he said, come unto me, all you that labor and heavy laden, and I'll give you rest, spiritual rest. And I think that that's the message that we proclaim when we preach the gospel. There is a freedom that even people within the church, they don't fully know, because they hadn't fully experienced it themselves. We were on the message of the cross this morning recording, and we began to talk a little bit about my background. The background when I first got saved, I came out of a very legalistic background. That if I wanted to be right with God, I got to first do this, and I better say things this way, and I better look this way. And I began to find out really early on that I couldn't live up to the standards that I even set. And then thumbing through the television one night, I came across one of the pre-recorded Sunday services. Man, I love the music. I love the preaching. It's what we were used to. And I was excited to come back home the next day and actually listen to the preaching and the music again. But what I came across, I believe it was the Message of the Cross program. And I began to hear Brother Swaggart and Brother Larson talk about the Message of the Cross. And just to be honest with you, I didn't like it at all. You know why? Because it was touching my pride. It was taking away the things that I could do for God to earn something from God. And so, you know what? I clicked it off and I told my wife, I said, I don't know about this. We're not watching this again. All week long, I had that message burning in my heart. I could not wait on Friday night.

at home and watch and just listen and see if I can watch the program, see if I can hear them talk about the message of the cross again. And I got it. I got it out of Romans chapter 5, 6, and 7. I knew exactly what they were talking about. And I'm going to tell you what happened to me. And I thought I was doing okay. I was pastoring. I was preaching. But I realized I was not only putting a burden on myself, I was putting a burden on the people. Even if I couldn't live up to it, how in the world could they live up to it? And when I heard the message of the cross, there was a liberation. I began to preach different almost immediately in our church. I began to preach the gospel of grace, the message of the cross, that you know what, everything that I need from God, Jesus has already paid for. Hallelujah. And I'm going to tell you, I found something on the inside of me that was very legalistic and very built out of, I guess you could say, religiosity, and I didn't like it. And as I began to study the Word of God and study the message, those things begin to break off of my life. And I enjoy, there's a freedom now that I have in serving the Lord. And so that's, when we talk about it, we could experience everything that Jesus paid for us to experience. That's the power of freedom. And so I want to look a little closer into John chapter 8 this evening. And I want you to notice some things that every single Christian, whether they know it or not, every single Christian shares. And I want you to actually, let me say it this way. There are freedoms that every single Christian shares. Whether you know it or not, it's ours in Christ because Jesus has already paid for it. I want you to notice number one, out of verses 34 through 36 out of John chapter 8, for sake of time, I won't read that again. But you can see in verses 34 through 36, the Bible says that if you sin, you are a slave of sin. It is your master. Some of you are old. Some of you older folks, you may remember this. I know some of you young folks will not remember this person. But there was an old comedian on TV named Flip Wilson. Actually, he was way before my time as well. I knew. Just Google him. You'll see what I'm talking about. But I still remember one of the punchlines that he often used when my dad would watch the show and we would see some of the reruns. Every time Flip would say or do something inappropriate or wrong, his catchphrase or his key phrase was, "The devil made me do it." And people would laugh, and he would always say if he said something stupid or acted crazy, "The devil made me do it." Well, the devil, as Pastor Parrish said, can never make you do anything if you're born again. He just presents the opportunity to do something, and we as believers choose to take the bait or not. However, Satan is very deceiving. You know the worst thing about deception? You don't know you're being deceived. He's a master at that. He knows that sin is powerful and enticing to people, and he can get his hooks in you and destroy your life. If you're not guarding yourself from the power of sin, you'll become a slave to sin rather than free from the power of sin. And so this is what Satan does. He takes sin and he often wraps sin in a nice package with ribbons and bows in order to make it look better than it really is. You know what proof of that is? Look at the beer commercials today. Most of the people on the beer commercials today, they're in their mid-20s. They got cut abs. I've never seen a man drink alcohol for any amount of time that had abs like these guys have abs. Come on now, or the women look like they do on those commercials. You know what Satan's doing? He's wrapping that commercial up with nice ribbons and bows, and everything looks good. Everything looks flashy, and what it does, I'm telling you right now, it draws young men and women back into that lifestyle. They see them having fun, hitting volleyball, playing volleyball, drinking beer. It isn't like that. That's not the truth. But he's deceiving people. He doesn't tell you all the statistics of people dying in drunk driving accidents and all the marriages that have been destroyed because of alcohol. All the young people, I was one of them that was hooked in alcohol by the time I was 16 years old. He doesn't show you the destruction of sin. It's been rightly said that sin would take you farther than you want to go, keep you longer than you want to stay, and cost you more than you could ever pay. But here is the price of freedom for you and I that are born again. Jesus has already paid the high price for sin. Hallelujah. So tonight, you can escape addictions, you can escape fear, you can escape immorality, you can escape everything that Satan says you'll never be free from. You can escape it because Jesus has already paid for it, hallelujah. You can live and enjoy freedom in life all because Jesus Christ has paid the price for you to be set free. And so if you are a Christian tonight,
You share the freedom with other Christians that you are free from the slavery of sin. Amen. You ought to be sharing that with your other brothers and sisters. You don't have to be bound. Well, why? Because I used to be bound and the Lord has set me free. And then you begin to share that with them. So we no longer have to be under the control of sin once we personally know the Savior who has already paid the high price for sin. Amen. We share that. The second thing that we share as Christians is Christians are free from the payment of sin. Look at John chapter 8, verse 51, if you will. Jesus said, "Verily, verily, I say unto you, if anyone follows my word," listen to this, "he will never see death." I want you to get that. Never see death. Did you know that there is a payment for sin? There's a payment for sin. Listen to Romans 6:23. It says, "For the wages of sin is, but the gift of God is eternal life through Jesus Christ our Lord." There was a payment due for our sins. The payment, the debt that we all owed was death. It was the wages that we owed God because of the price of sin. But as I said, Jesus has already paid the price for us, and he paid it in full. Amen. When he said it is finished, he paid the price of sin in full. I'm going to tell you something. I don't watch a whole lot of movies like I used to before I got saved. Now, I still enjoy a good movie, especially a Western or something like that. But one of my favorite movies of all time is Braveheart. How many has ever watched Braveheart? At the end of the movie, William Wallace, who is the Scottish hero, he's being tortured at the end of the movie. And the King of England, he wants Wallace and Wallace's people to give into his power and rule. He wants to take over in Scotland. But the movie ends with Wallace suffering through everything that the King of England put on his life. And Wallace didn't give in. He didn't give up. And the very last word that he shouts as he musters up all the strength that's inside of him, he lets out a cry at the very end of the movie, "Freedom!" And it just sets a march of his people going after the English army. In a like manner, Jesus cried shortly before his death on the cross. He cried out after shedding his blood. He shouted out, "It is finished. The debt has been paid. They that accept me," what he was saying is, they are free from the price of sin. Hallelujah. He paid for it. And the Bible said that he paid it in full. Hallelujah. So we're free from the price of sin. And the third thing that I want us to look at tonight that we all share as Christians, you need to know that. Listen, if you're part of this ministry, you know it. But perhaps you're a guest tonight. Perhaps you're watching online. You've never heard a message. You've heard how you can join a church and how you can fast and how you can do all these things that really are pretty good disciplines within the Christian faith. But they are not what sets you free. What sets you free is the price that was paid at Calvary. Hallelujah. The blood that Jesus Christ paid there for us. The third thing that I want to look at really quickly tonight is Christians are free from the guilt of sin. This is a huge one, really, that looms over the heads of millions, literally millions of Christians. Because of guilt and shame, there's a lot of Christians. They'll never fulfill the call of God on their lives, and they'll never experience the freedom that Jesus said we would experience in John chapter 8. It's because they are living under guilt and condemnation and shame. But the Bible says in Romans chapter 8, verse 1, there is therefore now, come on, shout, there is therefore now, one more, there is therefore now condemnation to those that are in Christ Jesus, condemnation being guilt or shame. In Christ Jesus, there's none who do not walk according to the flesh, but according to the Spirit. Paul's therefore in this verse is actually tied to thanks be unto God from chapter 7, verse 25. And what Paul is saying is, in light of what God did through his son at Calvary, there is therefore now no condemnation for those that are in Christ Jesus. Listen, Jesus paid a high price at Calvary. God gave an awesome gift there for us at Calvary. And because of what he did, what he purchased for us, there is therefore now no condemnation to those that are in Christ Jesus. Listen, if you're a believer, it doesn't matter what your heart tells you.
It doesn't matter what your lost family member tells you. It doesn't matter what that lost friend tells you. The Bible tells you if you are a Christian, if you are born again, God says you stand before him with zero condemnation. That's freedom. That is freedom. You know, it's not for no reason that the devil is called the accuser of the brethren. Everything that he says to you and about you is actually a lie, as Pastor was saying, but he doesn't stop accusing you. He doesn't even stop accusing the thoughts that you have and maybe the things that you've done, that when you've confessed it, the Bible says in 1 John 1:9 that God cleanses you from all unrighteousness, amen? So you're not living under guilt and condemnation. Listen, you just get up and keep going. Man, if I stopped every time I done something wrong or thought something wrong, I wouldn't be here tonight. Come on now, when you're born again, you don't got a spirit of a quitter. You got the spirit of victory on the inside of you. Amen. If you got the Holy Spirit inside of you, you got the same spirit that raised Jesus from the dead. You don't have a junior Holy Spirit. You got the same Holy Spirit living in on the inside. He's not a quitter. Hallelujah. Thank you, Lord. And so this is not to say that the spiritual freedom we Christians have in Jesus Christ gives us a license to sin. That is silly, man. People are talking about you have a license to sin. We don't voluntarily sin as believers. The Bible is very clear about that. We don't have a license to sin. What we have is a newfound power over sin. Come on, you have a newfound power over sin in your life if you're a Christian. You don't have a license to sin. Galatians 5:13 says, "For you were called to freedom, brothers. Only do not use your freedom as an opportunity for the flesh." Of course, we know Romans 6, verse 6 and 7 says, "Knowing this, that our old man was crucified with him, that the body of sin might be done away with, that we should no longer be slaves of sin. For he who has died has been freed from sin." What's he talking? The power of sin, the control of sin on your life. You've been freed from it if you're born again. And some of you, maybe you've heard this message and you're still grappling with it, still trying to figure it all out. And maybe you're thinking, if who I was died with Jesus Christ on the cross, and I now have this resurrection power of Jesus to overcome sin, why is it at times so hard to do so? I know that's a question for some of you. You know, I read a preacher years ago that said something about along the lines of this right here that really helped clarify that thought to me. The preacher said he had a friend who was a mortician that told him that sometimes the muscles within the corpses, the cadavers he was actually working on, they would twitch. I know that sounds morbid, I'm trying to make a point. He said he would be working on the bodies and they would make twitches. He even said he saw a twitch so bad that one time it actually catapulted the body right off of the working table. I'd have been out of there. The mortician went on to share about the twitching. I'm making a point, please stay with me. He said, listen, he was talking about the twitching. He said, that stuff doesn't bother me anymore. And the guy said, man, how do you ever get used to that? He said, because I know that dead is dead even when it acts alive. Come on now. I know that dead is dead even when it acts alive. In the same way, at times, the old nature shows up in our lives like it's still in charge. But here's the major difference. Before becoming a Christian, you had to sin. Because you were a slave to sin. It was your nature to sin. After becoming a Christian, you no longer need to be enslaved to sin. Why? Because who you used to be died with Jesus on Calvary. Hallelujah. And now the new you that is powered by the Holy Spirit in you doesn't have those same desires. You have new desires because you have a new nature. And so every once in a while, you'll get that twitch. Every once in a while, you'll feel like something's not right. Don't respond to that. Respond to the truth of the Word of God. Hallelujah. That you have been crucified with Christ. That you're not who you used to be. Your old nature is crucified. The new you is now empowered by the Holy Spirit in you. Hallelujah. Thank you, Jesus. And so as Christians, you have a new nature with new desires. 2 Corinthians 5:17 says, therefore, if any man be in Christ, he is a new creation, new creature. Old things have passed away. Behold, all things have become new. There is power in freedom.
There is liberation in being a Christian. There is liberation.

salvation in the gospel. There was a power to know that, you know, everything that I do for God, I do for him out of the grace gift that he's already given me. He's paid for everything. Would you stand on your feet tonight with me? He's purchased this freedom. Maybe you're in here tonight and you don't fully have that freedom that you should. Maybe you're born again and you're still operating under an old religious legalistic system. Jesus said he came to set you free. And who he makes free is free indeed. Maybe tonight there are some bondages in your life and you, listen, that's between you and the Lord right now. Maybe you need to be set free. He said he's come to set you free. I don't care what it is. You know, one of the greatest bondages in the Christian church today is pride. I've pastored now for over 20 years, and it particularly reigns in the hearts and lives of men. Men that have been called to lead their families, men that have been called to lead their wives, men that have been called to lead in the church, men that have been called to lead in business. Oftentimes, they're not leading because of pride. There's a sense of vulnerability that we don't want to relinquish. Listen, when you come to Christ, you got to surrender everything to Christ. There's not an area that he didn't already know anyway. You got to voluntarily surrender this to him. There was a freedom that Jesus Christ paid for every person in this room, everyone watching online, that was purchased at Calvary. You don't have to walk around in bondage anymore. You say, well, Pastor, I'm not sinning. I'm not under the bondage of sin. Maybe it's condemnation. Maybe it's guilt. Maybe it's shame. Maybe your own heart tells you, you can't be born again because you've done this or you've done that or you're thinking this. You put those things in its right place. You take authority over those things in the name of Jesus and you remind them what the Bible says. There is therefore now no condemnation to those that are in Christ Jesus who do not walk according to the flesh, but according to the Spirit. Amen. There is power and freedom. Jesus Christ paid a high price for you to walk as a slave. He paid a high price for you and I to walk as spiritual slaves. Listen to me. You've got to surrender yourself in humility when you walk with the Lord, but you also have to have a holy boldness that only Holy Ghost can give you. You can't wallow around when you mess up from time to time. The Bible says God is faithful and just to cleanse us of all unrighteousness when we confess our sins to him. Amen? Cleanse us from all unrighteousness when we confess our sins to him. You got to get a tenacity about you that, you know what, I'm not going to quit. Whatever it looks like, I'm going to keep following Jesus. I'm going to keep my eyes fixed on him, focused on him. What he started in my life, he'll finish. You keep your eyes at Calvary. Listen to me. The Holy Spirit, he'll supertend every area of your life, particularly the freedom that you need to have in Christ. People are watching your lives, young people. Old people are watching our lives. They want to see the Jesus in you, not just the Jesus you talk about, but the one that's in you, that you walk in a freedom that nobody else does in the workplace. I remember when I first got saved, I was 21 years old, and we had an office of just, there were some crude guys in the office. To be honest with you, I was probably one of those guys before I got saved. I remember I was coming out of the office one day, and it was about 5 o'clock, and man, these guys were huddled around another vehicle like they were back at high school, giggling and just acting childish. And they came up to me and they said, hey man, you need to come and see this. And it was like a Playboy magazine or something stupid like that. And you know what, man? It would be easy for most young men to relinquish to that pressure. But I made up in my mind when I sold out for Jesus, I sold out 100%. I didn't care if those guys didn't talk to me anymore, if they didn't like me anymore. I just simply told them no. And I walked on. There has to be a boldness about you. Listen, people are watching your life. And if you're really free, it's more than Sunday. You got to walk it out Monday through Saturday. If you're really free, you're free outside of this place. Amen? There was a hymn written by Lewis Edgar Jones. We know this. There's power in the blood. It really sums up the freedom that you and I have in Christ today. A part of the verse goes, would you be free from the burden of sin? If you're under the burden of sin today, you're a slave to it. You're not free. You can't be that if you're in Christ. You got to be free if you're in Christ. Amen. Would you be free from the burden of sin? There's power in the blood, power in the blood. Would you over evil a victory win? There is wonderful power in the blood. And there is power, wonder-working power in the blood
of the Lamb. There is power, wonder-working power in the precious blood.

0: blood of the Lamb. The freedom that you and I possessed in Christ is not for you and I alone. There are people in our homes, there are people in our workplaces, people in our schools. They need the same freedom that you've been set free with. Amen? There is a power of freedom that you and I, we carry in our lives that we can't relinquish because of the lies of the enemy or the pressures of temptation of society or whatever the case. We've been empowered with this gospel of grace. I want to do this as the praise team begins to pray, begins to sing that song. I would love if we could be bold tonight just to come up to thank God for nothing else, for making us free in Christ. Or maybe you're in a position tonight, maybe you're not exactly as free as you should be. Maybe you're not exactly free as you should be in Christ. Would you come up? We're going to ask the Lord minister to you tonight. Thank you, Jesus. Thank you, Lord. We love you and we praise you. We worship you. Heavenly Father, we thank you for the great gift of your Son. Jesus, we're thankful that you went through with Calvary. We're so thankful, Lord, for the person of the Holy Spirit that was sent to us after you paid that high price there at Calvary. I pray for every person that is coming up this afternoon, Lord. Every person, Lord, that has, maybe there's some that are just coming up here and thanking you for the freedoms that we have as Christians, but possibly there's some up here tonight, Lord, that need to fully experience that freedom that you have already paid for. And I'm asking God that you would minister to each person uniquely. You know exactly where their heart is. You know exactly where they're at in life. Lord, we love you and we praise you. We glorify you. We bless you tonight. Thank you, Lord, for doing what only you can do in this house. In Jesus' name, amen.
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1: 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As the grandson of evangelist Jimmy Swaggart, I can assure you that your time spent here will result in three things. Number one, an understanding of the message of Jesus Christ and Him crucified.

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Oh, sing it, Randy, sing it. Some days they dream. But you know what?

Yes, that he came to this world to do. One more time, please. He was wounded for our transgressions.

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Podcast. Evangelist Jimmy Swaggart has been on television longer than any minister in history. His ministry spans over 60 years and has touched the lives of millions with the message of Christ and Him crucified. 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But first, enjoy the praise and worship from Family Worship Center.

to God. 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
1: Thank you, Jesus. 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Family Worship Center, Resurrection Choir and Singers.

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Heavenly Father, we pray for all of these people who have walked up here today. For those by television, by radio, by the internet, wherever in the world they might be. I ask for healing for those who need it. I ask, O Lord, for bondages of darkness to be broken. And I ask it all in the name of Jesus Christ. And Lord, we give you the praise and the glory. And everyone said amen and amen. Praise God. 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

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Thank you, Gracie. Praise the Lord. Well, let's receive the tithe and the offerings today, and thank you. Go ahead, give the Lord a hand of praise. And let me take the opportunity to thank all of you who by television, by radio, by the internet, helped us the last few days, and we're so grateful. We pray God's richest blessings upon you. And thank you for being faithful to the work of God to help take the greatest story ever told around the world. For the person who doesn't know that Jesus died on Calvary for their soul, Jesus died in vain as far as that person is concerned. It's the business of the church. I don't mean just one or two.

Every person under the sound of my voice, through television, through the internet, through radio, wherever in the world, meet every need according to your riches that be in glory through Christ Jesus. And Lord, I'll ask that every need of the church and the ministry be met this week. And by the grace of God, I know it will be. And I say it all in Jesus' name, amen and amen. Could I get you to come and put in your gifts, please?

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When I awoke, my heart

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1: Without a doubt, Janet Paschal is one of gospel music's greatest female singers. 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

0: Jesus. 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
3: If you have your Bibles this morning, turn with me, please, to the book of Romans. Whenever Phoebe, a dear lady from the church at Corinth, on her way to Rome, she must have been a businesswoman. Paul had just finished writing the book of Romans. When he gave her the scroll and she tucked it under the folds of her skirt, I wondered, did she know that she was carrying with her the theology of the church? The greatest word that man had ever known, spoken of by the prophets, the sages, and the patriarchs of old, and now given to man. Romans 8:1. And I love this. There is therefore no condemnation to them who are in Christ Jesus, who walk not after the flesh, but after the Spirit. For the law of the Spirit of life in Christ Jesus has made me free from the law of sin and death. Glory to God. For what the law could not do, in that it was weak through the flesh, God sending his own Son in the likeness of sinful flesh, and for sin, condemn sin in the flesh, that the righteousness of the law might be fulfilled in us. And I want to use for a subject the message of the cross. Glory to God. Glory to God. Glory to God. Heavenly Father, I would ask that you would help us to give to this people what we believe you have given unto us. The great word given to the Apostle Paul. And Lord, I would ask your help in the mighty and the holy name of Jesus, giving you praise and glory. And everyone said amen and amen. I'm going to try to condense into about 30 or 40 minutes what it took the Apostle Paul some 14 epistles to give to us. Were you to ask Christians, and I speak of people who love God, how the Holy Spirit works, most would look at you sort of with a blank stare. They would not understand your question, how the Holy Spirit works. Many Spirit-filled people would tell you what the Holy Spirit does, but that's not how he

works. If you had asked me the same question 25 years ago, I would have told you something, but it would not have been right. Because most of the church doesn't understand how the Holy Spirit works.

on our daily telecast many times. The first one, I don't know if television has it or not. Yes, it is. Thank you. Jesus Christ is the source of all our blessings. I want that to sink in. The man from Galilee, the Son of the living God, the King of kings and the Lord of lords, the fairest of 10,000, the bright and the morning star, a gale of spices swept from heaven's door, God manifest in the flesh, Emmanuel, God with us. He is the source. Go ahead, give the Lord a hand of praise. He is the source of all blessings. When you talk about Jesus, you're talking about God. God became man, born of a virgin. Had he been born like you and I were born, he would have been born in original sin. And it would not have been sufficient for him to pay the price at Calvary's cross. So he was born of a virgin, the life in Mary's womb spoken and decreed by Gabriel and by the Holy Spirit. And lived for some 30 years in the little town of Nazareth. We were in Nazareth, I say in it, we passed right by it, a couple of weeks ago in Israel. I had not been there in, I guess, 20, 25 years. I was bowled over by the changes that had taken place all over Israel. Everywhere you look, there are giant cranes that are building skyscrapers. And as we looked on this beautiful four-lane highway at Nazareth, where our Lord came up as a carpenter's son. You must understand, there was no middle class at the time of Christ. There were those who were abjectly poor or obscenely rich, one or the other, no in between. Jesus was the son, as far as the world was concerned, of a carpenter. Josephus, the Jewish historian, says that he carried timbers out from the surrounding forest and would use an axe to make plow yokes. The people of Nazareth in this little village of 100 or 2 people had seen him from the time he was a little boy until he was a grown man. And they could not grasp the fact when he paid his first visit to Nazareth after he had begun his ministry and really moved his headquarters to Capernaum. They couldn't stand it when he said, "The Spirit of the Lord is upon me because he has anointed me to preach the gospel to the poor, to heal the brokenhearted, to preach deliverance to the captives, recovering of sight to the blind, to set at liberty them who are bruised, to preach the acceptable year of the Lord." If you'll dissect that scripture, it addresses every single need that man has. Glory to God. I mean, every need, I don't care what it is.

And they grew so incensed that they took him to the brow of the hill and would have shoved him over and killed him. But the Holy Spirit restrained them. They couldn't understand this peasant being the Messiah. And beside that, they did not understand that the Messiah would be God manifest in the flesh. They thought he would just be a character.

You try to equate Jesus Christ with Mohammed or with Gandhi or with the sages of the past. You don't know what you're talking about. These others are mere men. Jesus Christ is God. Number two, not only is he the source of all blessings, but the cross of Christ is the means by which all of these blessings are given unto us. Understand that. The cross of Christ is the means. I don't mean that wooden beam, but what Jesus there did is the means by which I am saved. You are saved. Baptized with the Holy Spirit. Your name written down in heaven. Jesus Christ, your elder brother. The Holy Spirit living in you because of what he did at the cross. And then number three, your faith must be in Christ and the cross, or else it's faith that God will not recognize. Now, think about that. He recognizes faith only. You say, well, no, he recognizes faith in the Word. That is the Word. The story of the Bible is the story of Jesus Christ and him crucified. That's the story of the Word of God. All right. When our faith is properly placed, then the Holy Spirit, who works entirely within the framework of the cross of Christ, which gives him the legal means to do all that he does, will work within our heart and work mightily within our lives. There are some of you here, maybe, I don't know, but maybe it is, and I know it's many by television, you have tried to kick the drug habit. You've tried to kick the habit of nicotine. You've tried to kick the habit of alcohol and 101 other things. And you love God and you've never been successful because your faith is in the wrong thing. It must be in Christ and what Christ did for you at the cross. And what is impossible for me and you is nothing for him to do. Some years ago, the Lord told me at a crisis time in this ministry to begin two prayer meetings a day, morning and evening, which we did for over 10 years, and I still do the same thing myself now, because a Christian that doesn't pray, you don't know what the Lord's going to do. All right. He said, begin a two prayer meetings a day, morning and night. There are wonderful people in this audience right now who prayed with us for those 10 and more years, and I will never, never, never forget it. And the Lord spoke to me and said, don't seek me so much for what I can do, but rather seek me for who I am. Now that's what he gave me. Don't seek me so much for what I can do. He didn't tell me not to ask him to help us, but don't make that the primary purpose. But seek me rather for who I am. And it meant relationship. I want you to know me. And I remember after a period of about a year, I grew a little bit discouraged. And I thought, Lord, What am I doing? What are you trying to do? What is it that you want? You know, we are very prone, all of us, to think we're ready to run the race when we aren't. It took 25 years before Abraham and Sarah heard that baby's cry. It took 20 years before Isaac heard Jacob cry. 20 years. Rebekah

brought that little one into the world, a twin brother who was born first of Esau, about 30 seconds before Jacob was born. It took 15 years for David to reach the place where God had ordained that he reach. I don't know how many years it took for Paul, but we know that there were years after the Damascus Road experience. So we're so prone to think. A brother asked me once, if God gives you the opportunity to touch the world again, are you ready? That's quite a question. If God gives you the opportunity to touch the world again, are you ready? I looked at him and I said, brother, there is no way that any human being can be ready for such a thing. The Lord alone can do what has to be done. And I was discouraged and I thought, Lord, what are we seeking your face about? What is it that you want to do? And about 2 months later, he answered that prayer in the strangest way. He said, you've asked me what's taking so long. I didn't realize that there was another 5 years to go. Anyway, he said to me, here's my answer to you. Precept must be upon precept. Precept upon precept. Line upon line, line upon line. Here a little and there a little. Now the presence of the Lord came all over me and I knew it was God that spoke that to me, but I didn't know what in the round world that meant. Precept must be upon precept, precept upon precept, line upon line, here a little and there a little. He was telling me that everything was going to have to be totally of the word. Everything, precept upon precept, precept upon precept, line upon line, line upon line. And he was also telling me, although I didn't know it then, that I'm going to have to show you the word of the cross. You're going to have to understand the message of the cross. That's what he was telling me. Without warning, I don't remember the day, and I really don't remember the month or the week or whatever the case. I wish I did, but I don't remember it. I was in my office a little before daylight that morning. I was studying the book of Romans, studying the sixth chapter. And all of a sudden, the Holy Spirit came on me and I began to understand the sin nature, which I had not understood before. And all my life, I'd never heard a message on the sin nature, never preached a message. I didn't know anything about the sin nature. And never read a book, never heard a message, never heard any preacher expound on this tremendously significant doctrine that every believer, well, let me put it this way, every human being, due to original sin, you were born with a human nature and a sin nature. Now, you don't maybe want to believe that, but just ask your wife, sir, and she can tell you. You were born with a human nature and a sin nature. Jesus Christ was born with a human nature and a divine nature. He had no sin nature. That's why he couldn't be born of woman in the usual way of procreation. And the Lord began to explain to me what a sin nature was, that if you do not understand what it is, the sin nature is going to rule you. I don't care how much you love God. And you've got problems, real problems. I remember walking in my office back and forth weeping because I finally understood a little bit of why. Some questions were being answered, but he did not give me the solution to it. He just said, this is the problem, but

He did not say, here is the answer. Several weeks later, in one of the morning prayer meetings, all of a sudden, the Spirit of God moved upon me and gave me the answer to the problem. In three sentences, almost identical, he said, the answer for which you seek is found in the cross. Number two, the solution for which you seek is found in the cross. And number three, the answer for which you seek is found only in the cross. Only in the cross. I'd preached the cross all my life, but only for salvation. I knew nothing about the cross relative to sanctification. And he took me to the great sixth chapter of Romans that I had been studying for quite some time. And that word came to me. What shall I say? Shall we continue in sin that grace may abound? God forbid, how shall we who are dead to sin live any longer therein? Do you not know that we who are baptized into Christ are baptized into his death? Therefore we are buried with Christ by baptism into death, and as Christ was raised from the dead by the glory of the Father, even so we also should walk in newness of life. For if we have been planted together in the likeness of his death, we shall be also in the likeness of his resurrection. Glory to God. He helped me to see it. The cross, the cross, the cross. And

The answer for which you seek is found only in the cross. Where does that leave the Holy Spirit? I had seen, and I'm not exaggerating, tens of thousands of people baptized with the Holy Spirit all over the world with the evidence of speaking with other tongues. And I knew the Holy Spirit had some great part to play in this, but I did not know what it was. Considering he said, the answer for which you seek is found only in the cross. And all I knew to do was pray about it. Lord, you've got to show me something here, because I know the Holy Spirit, he's involved in everything we do. I meant, he lives within us. You're not going to do anything without the Holy Spirit. And some weeks later, we were across the street back there in the back building when we first began Sun Life Radio. We had two stations, I think, here in Bowling Green, Ohio. And we were trying to teach the cross what little we then knew. And the program was almost over. Lorne was there, I was there, and that was it. And I made a statement that came out of the blue. I just spoke it and said, the Holy Spirit works entirely within the framework of the finished work of Christ, and he will not work outside of that framework. I never read such a word, never heard it in my life, never read it anywhere, never heard any preacher preach it, but there it was. The Holy Spirit works entirely within the framework of the finished work of Christ, which is the cross, and will not work outside of that framework. I sat there stunned. Where did this come from? And then Lorne spoke up and said, can you give me scripture for that? How could I? How could I? I had not studied it. I had not thought it. Never entered my mind. It's never happened to me before, and it's never happened since. But the Holy Spirit works within the framework of the finished work of Christ, and he will not work outside of those parameters. And I didn't know what to say. Can you give me scripture for that? He was right in asking it. And I looked down at my Bible. It was open to Romans 8. Glory. Glory. Glory to God. And Romans 8, 2 leaped out at me. For the law of the Spirit of life in Christ Jesus has made me free from the law of sin and death. Glory to God. For the law of the Spirit of life in Christ Jesus has made me free from the law of sin and death. Lorne jumped up and said, I got it, I got it, I got it. Hallelujah, hallelujah, hallelujah, hallelujah. Well, I heard an old, old story, how my Savior came from glory, how he made the lame to walk again, and he caused the blind to see. Well, then I cried, dear Jesus, come and heal my broken spirit. And somehow Jesus came and brought to me, what did he bring me? The victory. Glory to God. Well, guess it's victory in Jesus, my Savior forever. Well, he sought me and he bought me with his demon blood. Well, he loved me ere I knew him, and all my love, it's due him. He plunged me

Hallelujah. Praise God. Praise God, praise God, for the law of the Spirit of life in Christ Jesus has made me free from the law of sin and death. The clock on the wall said it's over, the program is over. We closed it, and I got up and turned to my right. Now, what's beautiful? If God is in it, never despise the day of small things. Our radio studio was about the size of a broom and mop closet. And that's where the Lord said, I want you to touch this world with the gospel. Glory to God. And so when I stood up and turned to my right, the door was right in my face, and the Spirit of God came over me. The Lord said, son, do you remember in 1988, I spoke to you, and I told you that I was going to show you some things about the Holy Spirit that you did not then know. I said, oh, yes, Lord, I remember it, because I had thought of all of that time, 88 to 97, that's 9 years. I had not seen anything that I felt was an answer to that promise. I'm going to show you some things about the Holy Spirit you do not now know. My first thoughts that day were, well, the Holy Spirit is God, and all kind of things about him I don't know. But I knew that he was talking about specifics. I knew that. I remember it was like I was floating on clouds when he spoke to me that day, 1988. It was like I was just floating. I started walking toward the house, and Francis opened the door and said, there's a call for you. And I said, who is it? She called the name of a Baptist pastor. Pastored maybe then the largest Southern Baptist church in the nation. And I didn't know him well. I knew him. I had been in meetings, not in his church, but meetings with him in particular places. And he was always so kind and so gracious. And he passed away a few months ago. But anyhow, I picked up the phone, and I was so thrilled and happy. He said, Brother Swigert, how are you doing? I said, hallelujah! I know that Baptist thought I was out of my mind. These crazy Pentecostals, they don't have enough sense to know what trouble is. Hallelujah. Glory to God. Glory to God. Where he can lift you up above the shadows and plant your feet on higher ground. I've often thought, what did that dear brother think? How are you doing? I said, I've never felt better in my life. Praise God. The little bumper sticker says it, and says it right. Don't give up on me. He's not through with me yet. Hallelujah. Now don't you give up on Robert. The Lord's not through with him yet. Hey, somebody shout hallelujah. Somebody shout praise God. He said, I just gave you the answer as to how the Holy Spirit works within our lives. Now, before I go into that a little deeper, I'm running out of time. Now, it's your fault. It's not mine. And Paul, in the great 7th chapter of Romans, verses 1-4, Paul dealt with

Spiritual adultery. Spiritual adultery. The essence of what he taught was this. Every believer, man and woman alike, boy and girl alike, is married to Christ. And do you understand that? Paul said we're married, said it in Romans 7 verses 1 through 4 and 1 Corinthians chapter 11 verses 1 through 4 again. We are married to Christ. Frances and I have been married for 61 years. She's only 39, so I don't know how that works, but all right. Is she smiling? Okay. I can go home today then. You fellas know what I'm talking about, don't you? Yeah, I thought you did. And she knows what I'm thinking before I ever say it. I wish I could say I knew what she was thinking before she, but I really don't. But to leave the humor aside a moment, she has the greatest discerning of spirits that I've ever seen of anybody. I mean, she can talk to people just a few moments and just about know who they are, what they are, where they are, why they are. I can't do that. I can't do it. And I've learned how to apologize. Man, I've become an expert in it. And anyway, this marriage creates a bond if you love each other, and we, of course, do. It creates a bond that you're one as far as a human being, two human beings can be one. When you were saved, you were adopted into the family of God. And boy, isn't that a statement? You become an heir of God and a joint heir with Jesus Christ. Do you realize what that means, a joint heir with Jesus Christ? It means everything that God has given to his Son due to what Jesus has done for us at the cross, it's ours too. Oh, praise God. Whenever that gate swings open wide in that city built four square and you walk through it on streets of pure gold, the angels are going to literally bow in your presence because you are a son of the living God, a joint heir with Jesus Christ. An heir of God, a joint heir with Jesus Christ. That's why Paul told you, put on the whole armor of God. It's God's clothes. If you put on that whole armor when the devil sees you, he'll think it's Jesus. You have on God's clothes. Now you're getting it. Now you're getting it. You're married to Christ. You're married to Christ. And you can't have any closer bond than that which is with the born-again experience to be married to Christ. Christ alone can meet and is meant to meet every need that you might have. I don't care what it is. He can meet that need. He alone can meet that need. I mean, nobody else can, but he can. I'll throw this in a little bit on the side. The reason for so many divorces is because the husband tries to make the wife

0: And so, you are married to Christ. He can meet your every need. When you go outside of that and try to have your needs met in some other way, it may be a very religious way, but that in the eyes of God is spiritual adultery.
1: That's right. That's right.
0: Now, do you hear that? Let me say it again. I want you to get it. If your faith is in anything except Christ and the cross, anything except Christ and the cross, well, then you are committing spiritual adultery. And that makes it very hard. The Holy Spirit doesn't leave under those circumstances. Thank God he doesn't. He'll stay with you. But he's greatly hindered as to what he can do, because he works entirely within the framework of the cross. Let me explain that. Before the cross, the Holy Spirit was in this world. When you read Genesis 1, it said the Spirit of God moved upon the face of the waters. The moving of the Holy Spirit is the beginning of life. You go to David. I'm sorry, Moses. Go to Moses. When the Lord gave him the plans for the tabernacle, he told him to get Bezalel and two other people, several others to help. And the Lord would, by his Spirit, would tell them how to do what was to be done. When David was called in from the flock, Samuel had a horn of oil in his hand, typical of the Holy Spirit. The Lord said, "This is the one that I want." He poured it over his head, and the Spirit of God came upon David from that day forward. All right. But before the cross, the Holy Spirit was very limited as to what he could do. Very limited. Because the blood of bulls and goats could not take away sin. Do you understand that? Paul said that in Hebrews 10:4, the blood of bulls and goats could not take away sins. So that meant the sin debt was still there from Adam's fall. And due to the sin debt, original sin, continuing there, even in the lives of the great ones, Isaiah, Jeremiah, David, Abraham, Isaac, Jacob, the great prophets, Zechariah, Ezekiel, and so forth, they were still under that bondage of sin. And the Holy Spirit could come into the hearts and lives only of a few, such as prophets or some kings, to help them do what he called them to do, and then he would leave out. But when Jesus went to the cross, he went there to atone for all sin, past, present, and future, at least for all who will believe. Sin is the power that allows Satan to place a person in bondage. But with all sin atoned, which Jesus did at Calvary, Satan has no more claim on anybody. You say, "Whoa, whoa, whoa, whoa, whoa, whoa, whoa, here, preacher, whoa, whoa. You got the whole world out there that's lost." Yeah, but it's because they won't take the medicine. They won't accept Jesus Christ. Anyone who does can be the biggest drunk that ever walked down that aisle, but if he'll fall at the feet of the world's Redeemer, Jesus Christ will change his life. Woo! Glory to God. There is not a bondage he cannot break, not a sin that he cannot cleanse. But where does that leave the church? About 99% of the church is in bondage as well. Now, I know I'll get some argument on that. I realize that.

But it doesn't matter. I'm right. And the problem is the same, and the situation is the same. The believer will not take advantage of what Jesus Christ has done for him or her at Calvary's cross. Now, whenever believers died before the cross, they didn't go to heaven. Their soul and their spirit went down into paradise. They were protected by the Lord and comforted. But there was only a gulf between them and the burning side of hell. Every person in paradise, in the heart of the earth, was waiting for one thing, and that was the cross. Because the cross would set them free. And when Jesus died on that cross, his soul and his spirit went down into paradise. When he flung that door open wide, glory to God. Isaiah said, my Lord, there he is. His name shall be called Wonderful, Mighty God, Prince of Peace, Rose of Sharon, Lily of the Valley. The government shall be, there he is, there he is, there he is. Ho! And the Lord says, we're changing domiciles. Let's go. And I know you got some preachers that teach that Jesus went to hell, the burning side of hell, and burned there and suffered there. It's a lot of baloney. When Jesus Christ went down into the heart of the earth, he didn't go down whipped or defeated. He went down victorious by the mighty power of Almighty God. Victorious over the world, the flesh, and the devil. The sin debt was paid. And he took them with him. Some of them stopped over in Jerusalem. And I can see Brother Zachariah going home, and his wife saw him and said, honey, what in the world's wrong with you? Said, you won't believe it. What are you talking about? I saw him. I talked with him. Who did you see? I saw Jeremiah. Oh, you old fool, you didn't see Jeremiah. You're out of your mind. No, I saw Jeremiah. He's the weeping prophet. I talked to him. I saw Isaiah too. Glory to God. Hallelujah. Bible said some of them stopped over in Jerusalem, walked around a while. Praise the Lord. And now, since the cross, when that believing sinner says yes to the Christ of glory, immediately the Holy Spirit comes in. And he comes in to abide forever. Glory to God. Glory to God. The Lord, David said, is my shepherd. He makes me to lie down in green pastures. He leads me beside the still waters. He restores my soul. He leads me in paths of righteousness for his name's sake. Yea, though I walk through the valley of the shadow of death, I will fear no evil. For Lord, you are with me. Your rod and your staff, they comfort me. Now I got some good news for you. He's our shepherd. He's our shepherd. He's leading us, some through the waters and some through the blood. Floods, some through great fire, but all through the blood. Some through great sorrows, but God gives a song in the night season and all the day long. Let me tell you something else. When this shepherd, the Lord is my shepherd, appears before the Father, he's not going to stand there and say, Father, I lost half of them along the way. I don't know. They just didn't. I don't know where they are, what happened.

happened to him, but I couldn't quite get him here. He's not going to lose a single solid. He's not going to lose a single one. Glory to God. He may have to take you to the woodshed, but you're going through by the mighty power of Almighty God. I'm not through, but the clock on the wall says I am. Don't look at it, the man said. And when you, I'll leave out point 14, 15, 16, 18, 37, just leave them out. When you place your faith in Christ and the cross, then the Holy Spirit who lives within you will begin to work for you as never before. Praise God. How does he work? He works within the framework of the cross of Christ. He doesn't require much of you, but he does require that your faith be in Christ. And of course, dear lady wrote me the other day, and it sounds humorous, but it's not really funny. She was very serious and sincere. She said, Brother Swaggart, I've heard y'all teach, and I don't, on the cross, I don't really understand it. Said, when I get up each morning, do I say, my faith is in the cross, say it 10 times or 20 times? Do I get on my knees and say a certain thing? She was very serious. We may smile at it, but we've really done the same thing in another way, but we've done the same thing. And I wrote her back and told her, no, my dear sister, all you have to do is what anybody can do. It just simply have faith. What does that mean? It means I believe God. I believe what Jesus did at Calvary.

And not begrudging them their money. I'm serious about that. I wouldn't go back for all the money in the world, because I know in whom I have believed, and I am persuaded that he is able to keep that which I've committed against that day. Could you stand, please? Praise God. Thank you, Jesus. Well, at the cross, where I first saw the light and the burdens of my heart rolled away, it was there by faith I received my sight.

Spirit has told me to do. If there is a bondage of any nature in your life, and you love God, and you want victory, I don't want to know what it is. It's not going to do you any good to confess it to men. All they'll do is go out and tell it on you. But the Lord is the one who sets the captive free. I want you to walk out and stand up here if you need victory in some capacity.

on the platform with me, if you will, all the ministers. Could I get you to do this, please? We're going to believe God for you, and I want you not to say it to me, but to the Lord. Lord, I've carried this bondage long enough, whatever it is. I want to be free, and I claim what you did at Calvary's cross. Now, would you raise your hands? Father, in the name of Jesus, as we come before you with our faith anchored totally in Christ, anchored in what you did for us at the cross, Lord, I take authority over nicotine. I take authority over alcohol. I take authority over drugs of any nature. I take authority over pornography. I take authority over uncontrollable temper. I take authority, O Lord, over gambling. I take authority over unforgiveness, every spirit of darkness, over heresy, in the name of Jesus. Be free as of this moment. Be free in the name of Jesus. Be free. You by radio, by television, by the internet. Be free in the name of the Lord. In the name of Jesus, in the name of Jesus. Glory to God. Now I want you to say it, I'm free. Well, I'm free from the fears.

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2: Welcome to Insight Today. This is John Rosenstern, and thank you for tuning into the program. We do appreciate your prayers and your comments, and continue to believe God for your blessing and your help. I've been using this week as an occasion and an opportunity to share with you a variety of things with regard to giving you information on the rise of radicalization of Islam in the 20th century. Now, there have been other centuries, and I could spend hours and hours on this subject, which I've done in other talks over the years. But I wanted to concentrate more on the 20th century this year because we have so much information available to us explaining the current events as well. Things we have discussed with regard to how there's two real divisions, the Shiite and the Sunni. I'm going to deal with that a little bit later in the program today. But more particularly, we have events that are happening even right now with Iran, the United States, Israel, the situation that's been happening, of course, with Israel and the Palestinians, especially the Hamas and the Gaza Strip, which, by the way, they're not laying down their arms, and they really don't know how they're going to do that. But that was one of the prerequisites for the Hamas to do with the so-called peace negotiations that have been taking place. Notwithstanding, we've got the issue with Lebanon, with the Hezbollah and Israel and that situation. Notwithstanding, we have the situation with the Houthis in Yemen. There are a lot of things going on. As I brought up yesterday, there are lots of conflicts happening in the world, more than there has been in any given year, in the year 2025 and 2026, than there has been since 1946, when the tracking of this began. As I begin today, though, I want to discuss with you something that will prove my point with regard to the idea of infiltration that we talked about, coming into society as the Islamic world has done to try to infiltrate and make changes. And this begins, I'm going to work from a position paper that was just released a few days ago. The American Association of University Professors believe that higher education is under attack from the right, but the National Students for Justice in Palestine, the NSJP, obviously demonstrates once again that that is not the case. It's coming from the left. They will say the right and accuse those that are conservative, is what they're trying to say, or may hold a Christian perspective or Judeo-Christian perspective on moral and ethical things. But that's what the left is really using that to say it

to gain advantage. But the leadership of the Students in Fatahda, the organization, the National Students for the Justice in Palestine, has released their 85-page memorandum or position paper, and it justifies violence, no mistake there, and offering a childish formula for the dissolution of the university system in the United States. Now, as I brought up yesterday, this began in 1962 under the Student Muslim Association as it came into the United States, as I believe Eisenhower, Dulles, and others of that administration were deceived, thinking that by bringing the Islamic culture into the U.S. to educate in our universities and build student associations, but really became an indoctrination development. And that's why we see this happening as it is today. But they're discussing the idea of how it elaborates on the group's newest strategy, targeting the most vulnerable enemies. Guess what? Colleges and universities, more particularly their trustees. Let's look at some of what the report said. The document was released on June 3rd, just a few days ago. It reads like a verbose of AI-assisted masters on a Palestinian communist struggle. So they're mixing, as we've been talking about, communist principles with the Palestinian slash. And when I say Palestinian, the ideology they're using is the ideology we've been talking about. Muslim Brotherhood ideology founded by Hassan al-Banna and his father early in the 20th century. This has what has permeated the Sunni and, in many respects, the Shi'i concepts of gaining influence in the world and power. And the positioning paper is important because they're, like I said, targeting two things. Communist struggle against communism is predominantly one of them. And they view the trustees at these colleges as the leaders of this capitalist system. So they're looking to overthrow it, is what they're looking to do. They reference the pantheon of communists of old, Marx, Lenin, Gramsci, and Mao. They also take quotations and writings that permeate the text to illustrate the intersection, which is really another term for the greatest fad at the moment, of Marxism and Palestinianism. So they're mixing the two together. This also includes the unrealistic demands of the Palestinians slash Hamas nationalists. If they don't differ from the demands of that Hamas has with the PLO, the PFLP, they have made these for decades. What are those? Well, the end of Israeli occupation from the river to the sea means more than just occupation. It means the eradication of Jews from the land. Talks about the end of the Israeli system of apartheid. Talks about the recognition and implementation and the right of return of all Palestinian refugees, which is interesting because it's the only refugee system that's recognized of its heirs that go for generations back to 1948. They estimate that well over 5.5 million potential refugees should be able to return home to Israel. Well, first of all, the land can't accommodate that. And secondly, that would overthrow the Israeli government. So that's a no starter. But the group 7-point program is the usual combination of confrontation with university decision makers, disruption of normal academic life, efforts to force colleges and universities to divest from the Zionist entity. But the most significant tactic of this new organization or organization of this new Marxist infatada, which means war, is their 7-point plan. But the 7-point plan is unequivocal in its goal to unseat, and I'm quoting, unseat the board of trustees as the directors of our universities. They view them as the enemy. They view them as the capitalists. They view them as a means to rid them. Now, in later part of it, I won't get into the details of it, they're talking about a mass suicide that they'd like to see of these trustees. So, again, violence is something that they will look to use, and they feel that this is necessary. We have a danger that's happening in our country. If we can take a generation of young people and indoctrinate them into a frame of thinking, communist slash Islamic radicalism, then we have the means by which a revolution could rise up in this country and take over the country. Now, some of you have accused me of creating fear into the hearts of people, of our viewers. I hope I at least bring some concern to you, which is why we need to be aware of this, not ignorant of it, why we need to be in prayer in opposition to it, because it would also destroy the freedom and liberties of Christians. They've already begun that with the Jews. Remember, the Jews are viewed similarly to the Christians in some of this radical Islamic thinking.
You know, we have the people of the Saturday, and then we have the people of the Sunday, as they're referred to in references, meaning the Jews Saturday and the Christians on Sunday. So let's be wise about this. As I talked about this week earlier, I want to address a little bit more as we continue in our progressive study of the Islamization of the 20th century, Banna's father, al-Banna, these others that came along, Saeed Qutb we talked about. Now I want to talk a little bit more about Abdul Allah Maududi. I know these names might sound funny, but they're very prominent in the Islamic world. He was born in India. He's a philosopher. He's also a jurist and a theologian. He founded what is called the Jamaat al-Islami in British India, still one of the most influential Islamist parties in South Asia. As I mentioned, the largest population of Muslims are not in the Middle East. They're in Malaysia and in the Asian countries. So it has expanded and had great influence and still does even to this day. His key theological innovations were these. He talked about a theodemocracy, a state ruled by Islamic law, not popular sovereignty. God is the sole sovereign. He would also have jihad as a revolution, not just defensive war, but an active struggle to overthrow un-Islamic governments worldwide. He also was believed that the Islamic State must reinforce or enforce the complete Sharia. No compartmentalization is allowed. So it's either all Sharia or you have to make it become that at some future point. He was deeply influenced by Saeed Qutb, who we talked about, who was influenced by Hassan al-Banna. So the ideology has basically permeated the entire Islamic world. It affected Yasser Arafat, who became the adjunct president of the Palestinian people. And then, of course, Mahmoud Abbas, Abu Mazen, he was, as he was known back then with Yasser Arafat. Now is, of course, the unelected continuing president in leadership of the Palestinian Authority. All were birthed and born in this radical ideology that they continue to follow today. His concept of jihad was an offensive. Revolutionary force became the cornerstone of a global Islamist doctrine. And yes, they have succeeded in this. He also influenced the Islamization of Pakistan under Zia-ul-Haq, who, including blasphemy laws, used it to persecute Christians and Ahmadiyyas. Ahmadiyyas and Sufis practice a very peaceful element of Islam. They do not radicalize the verses or literalize the verses. They're not fundamentalists. They are more mysticists, and they look at the peaceful component of Islam. But let's look a little bit more now, because there are some differences. We have, of course, a Shia population in leadership in Iran, and when we have some of that was effective for a season in what we would call Syria today, that has been taken over by al-Shara, who ousted Bashar al-Assad, the former president of Syria, who was from the Alawite tribe that was a Shiite of the faith of the Islamic persuasion, whereas the Sunnis now have come back in, so you have more of a leadership that is in opposition to how the leadership should be by the Shiites. With that, we have the Ayatollah Khomeini and his Islamic Revolution. We've talked about that before back in 1979 and how he came into power and how he rose into power. I'm not going to deal a lot with that today. But what happened with the division of the Shiite and the Sunnis? That's a little bit important for us to discuss briefly today. So you know that there are similarities, much similarities, but also slight differences. The division became immediately present when Muhammad died. Now, this is according to Islamic tradition. There are many today, like Dr. J. Smith, Dr. Patricia Cronay, and others, Dr. Hansbrough, he's now deceased, but they believe that there was no existence of an individual historically named Muhammad, and that even where Mecca is located, because of its high range, of course, and the incapability of people to travel there easily, that it was never really the seat of a travel route for trade, as the Islamic world claims. That the world of Islam basically evolved and Muhammad was created out of myths and stories, because there's no historical corroborating evidence of his existence aside from Islamic literature. I'll put that aside, but to the Muslims that do view Muhammad and do view their literature proportionately with that of history, I'll address it from that perspective. But when Muhammad died, he did not have a will or a successor named. So after 632 AD, the father of one of his wives, Aisha, Abu Bakr was his name, began to take over the leadership. And he was designated as the leader based on the Ummah, the consensus of leadership that would say he was the leader.
So those two camps formed. The difference between the Sunni is they believe leadership should pass to

the most qualified and respected member of a community, so they supported Abu Bakr. Those who became Shia came from the what's called the Shi'at Ali, meaning the party of Ali, believe the leadership belonged to divine right of Muhammad's family bloodline. So you have that progeny, the bloodline, and then you have the consensus. Those are the primary differences that developed in Islam. So you had that particular development take place. The tragedy came at the Karbala. It was said in 680 AD. At that time, the wound was catastrophically increased, and this emotional development began between the Muslims, because at that time, Ali's son Hussein, who was Muhammad's own grandson, refused to pledge allegiance to an individual named Yazid. Now, Yazid was part of what was known as the Umayyad Caliph, or leadership, that followed after Abu Bakr, whom he considered corrupt and illegitimate. Now, Hussein traveled to Kufa, Iraq, and at that time, he had a small band of people with him. I guess there was about 72, according to their literature, with their families. They were intercepted at Karbala by a massive Umayyad army on the 10th of what was known as the Ashura month for Islam. Hussein and his men with him were slaughtered. Hussein was beheaded, and his women and children were taken captive. So you have this separation, this division, and this continued on for quite some time. For details, I won't spend much more time. But Shia Islam holds that after Muhammad's leadership of the Muslim community was vested in the line of Imams, all the descendants of Ali who possessed a special divine authority and a near infallibility in intercepting Islamic law or interpreting it, they were given this particular right. To put the story short, there were these different Imams, and there was one that was known as the 12th Imam. Today, there are a number called the Twelvers. These individuals believe that he went into hiding and he shall return in the soon future. So their hope is the return of the Mahdi. Their hope is the return of this one that will bring true leadership back to Islam. Whereas in the West, you have folks like Turkey, who did for a number of years, the Ottoman Empire, reign over the Middle East, and they're looking to rehave their power established. And that's why Erdogan and others in the Turkish leadership want to take over and rule Jerusalem, as I brought out earlier this week. Now, again, some of these things are hard to understand. They're hard to follow. I'm trying to give you a lot of information in a short period of time. I know that. But don't worry about writing notes. Listen to the program again tonight. It'll also re-air in the archives later. But I want you to learn a little bit about the progress of how this is developing, how the ideologies think and how they develop and how they work. You've got two divisions in Islam. The Sunni, which mostly is made up of the Western elements. You have Saudi Arabia, which we talked about. Wahhabism and how it became the dominant practice, which is really nothing different than what Hassan al-Banna and his father taught. The resurgence of Hanbalism. Hanbalism is the most strictest interpretation, fundamentalist interpretation of the Quran, and it is to lead and guide the direction of the Ummah, the Muslim community of the world. So countries like Bahrain, Qatar, Saudi Arabia, Kuwait, countries that are Iraq, possibly in parts of it, of course, even parts of Turkey, Egypt in some parts, embrace these concepts. We talked about the influence of that on the Sunni. I've read resources telling me as much as 500 million of the 1.3 billion Muslims in the world are following in some form or fashion this ideology. Now, they may not embrace the military side, as far as violence and war, but they're sympathetic to the establishment of the global Ummah. Their goal and desire is to see Islam rule the world and subject everyone to its teachings and followings. But again, many Muslims that don't feel that are subjected to that, also suffer in those situations as well, as we'll discuss and have discussed with Iran, for example, as they have found anyone protesting against the direction of the leadership. Some estimate as many as 30,000 were killed in the protests. That number hasn't been quantified or validated, but we do know that there is reports of Iran having the most executions last year of any other nation in the world. So, you know, Hitler, if you disagreed with him, you find yourself in a concentration camp. And by the way, that's why Hitler established many of the concentration camps at the beginning, was for dissenters. But as we look into this, let's look at Khomeini a little closer, because he was the one who brought about this revolution. His core doctrine was known as, and I'm not even going to try to pronounce the terminology, but it's known in English as the guardianship of the Islamic jurist. The supreme religious scholar must govern the state
So here you have the theocratic development of Islam ruling now, not just from the standpoint of military, not just from the standpoint of politically and governance, but from the standpoint of governing every aspect and way of life. That's what the goal was. So the Islamic Revolution to Khomeini was a world historical event, the first time a modern nation state was seized and transformed into an explicitly known theocracy. So this is why President Trump is failing. Don't mistake me, he's not failing in what he's doing overall, but he's failing in his attempt to try to bring them to negotiation. There is no negotiation with the kafir. There is no negotiation with the Gentile. There is no negotiation with the shirk. There is no negotiation with any of these that would come in and try to tell Iran what to do. If Iran will submit in any way to negotiations, it's only to regroup and gain their power once again. They will not give up the seat of their power, just as Hamas will not give up their seat of responsibility and power in the Gaza Strip. So it's not going to happen. You know, I could say this till my face turns blue, and I hope they listen. There's a different tactic. You've got to take them over entirely and remove them in order to have any level of success. They need to be replaced. They need to be imprisoned. They need to be removed. That's how you're going to succeed at winning this war. Khomeini's declaration set global agenda for the Shia Islam. First was America was called the Great Satan, the primary enemy of Islam and humanity. He also said Israel is a little Satan, must be destroyed, its existence is illegitimate. And he wanted to export the revolution. Iran's duty was to spread Islam, Islamic governance worldwide. Those were his three goals. He founded the Hezbollah, or the Hezbollah, I should say, was founded in 1982 as Iran's foreign legion. Now it's one of its most political actors, and that is what they are doing, is they are acting on behalf of Iran by being in Lebanon at the border of Israel. Now, Ali Khamenei, now Khamenei and Khamenei, I'm going to say it that way. One is with an A, one is with an O. The older one is with the O, the newer one is with an A. We'll leave that alone. But he is the one that was just recently assassinated and killed in a drone strike or a Tomahawk missile strike. But he was the supreme leader afterwards of Khamenei's death in 1989 and held the position for 35 years. He was a student of Khamenei, committed to this concept of this Islamic revolution and to export it throughout the world. He developed or tried to develop a nuclear program, widely believed to be weapons-oriented. He also built a network of proxy forces, Hezbollah in Lebanon, Hamas in Gaza, Houthis in Yemen, Shia militias in both in Iraq and in Syria. He funded an armed forces fighting against Israel, the U.S., and the Gulf states. That history we've dealt with on previous programs in past. He suppressed internal dissent with prison, torture, and execution, including in 2022, women life freedom protests were also greatly affected. Many of those young ladies that were taken were raped in jail, some of them killed, some of them still in prison today. He has described the destruction of Israel as a religious obligation, repeatedly stating it will cease to exist within 25 years. Well, he was wrong, and he will be wrong because God has something to say about it. He was assassinated, like I said, back in February and has been killed since. So we've talked about the three-track system of the global Ummah. And in that three-track system, we have talked about armed jihad, direct military campaigns, terrorism being another aspect, insurgency to weaken the lands that are of war, Dal al-Harb. Remember, we talked about Dal al-Harb, the land of war, any land that is not subjugated to Islam, and then Dar al-Islam, the lands that are Islamic. So you have al-Qaeda, ISIL, ISIS, Hamas, Hezbollah, Boko Haram. Africa is suffering greatly right now with Islamic expansionism, with Islamic terrorism. Many Christians, yes, Christians and others, have been systematically killed, and genocides have taken place. And it's continuing now. Very little is being said in the media about this. But also you have al-Shabaab and other organizations that are part of this armed jihad. You have the hijra, the migration. We've talked about this. The demographic strategy, migration to non-Muslim lands with the specific goal of demographic and cultural transformation. The beginning of this program, I gave you a little insight on that happening here in the U.S. It's worse in England. It's worse in France. It's worse in Germany. It's worse throughout Europe. It's worse in Africa. They have greatly sought and are continuing to expand their Ummah and this

0: particular Hirja. It's not merely seeking refuge, but it's a strategic presence to build Muslim communities, demand accommodation, and eventually political influence. This was documented by the Muslim Brotherhood's 1991 explanatory memorandum called Civilization Jihadi Jihadist Process. I'll say it better. Civilization Jihadist Process. It's called gradualization. They borrowed this from Gramsci, who was a communist, Marxist-thinking individual out of Italy. Brought, actually, this concept to Italy many, many, many years ago. Gradualism. You do it gradually so it's unnoticeable and it's permanent the way you pretend you build your foundation and build pieces upon that foundation of this spreading. So gradualism as a lawfare, using institutions to open democracies to advance Islamic law incrementally. Demands for Sharia courts, halal only policies that has to do with food. So now you see foods that also on them you'll see halal as well. Restrictions on criticism of Islam. Any criticism of Islam is considered Islamophobia. That's a modern word, never known before in the past. And then the infiltration of schools, curriculum, campus, universities, media, and political parties. We've talked about this in great detail. I'm out of time today. I hope what this week has provided you was with a good foundation of understanding the way they think, how they think, but also their plans and how they're trying to execute those plans. We cannot be naive to this as believers. We need to pray for the Muslim community. They need to hear the gospel of Jesus Christ, the truth of the gospel of Jesus Christ, that he's more than just a prophet. He is God in the flesh, our Emmanuel. He did come to earth, born of a virgin, lived the perfect righteous life that no human being could live. And then after he fulfilled that righteous living, he then on our behalf, because he was the sacrifice that was made perfect to be available to die on the cross on behalf of the sins of humanity. That includes every Muslim, that includes every non-believer in Christ today, that they can receive Jesus Christ as their Savior. And to us that do believe, we continue to look to the cross for everything we need, for our living, for our blessing, for our help, for our strength, for our healing. That's where your faith ought to be, in the object of Jesus Christ and Him crucified. Pray for the peace of Jerusalem. God bless you today.
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3: 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When I turn it off at night, his friends is on. 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
4: This is Dr. Gabriel Swaggart, and I want you to listen to me very carefully for a moment. You've heard us say any number of times that your understanding of the Word of God is worth its weight in gold. And yet many Christians fail to take advantage of the resources available to have a better understanding and knowledge of the Word of God. Not anymore. 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It's going to encourage you. It's going to strengthen you. But all in all, it's going to give you a better understanding of the Word of God. And you need that. 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
0: This is a study in the Word with Evangelist Jimmy Swaggart, a series of Bible studies focusing on the cross of Christ.
3: Welcome today to a study in the Word. This is Evangelist Jimmy Swaggart along with Lauren Larson and Dave Smith, and it's a delight to be with you today. As most of you know, we're studying Daniel, one of the greatest prophet statesman, you might say, who ever lived, and one of the godliest men who ever lived. And we're picking up where we left off with the previous program and verses 29 and 30 of the third chapter of Daniel.
4: Therefore, I make a decree that every people, nation, and language which speak anything amiss against the God of Shadrach, Meshach, and Abednego shall be cut in pieces, and their houses shall be made a dunghill, because there is no other God who can deliver after this sort.
3: The idea expressed in this verse is that words spoken against Jehovah might excite his wrath and bring down damage on the empire. I guess he...
4: Yes, sir.
3: He had a kind of a selfish motive in mind. let's don't make him angry.
4: Right.
3: And therefore, Nebuchadnezzar was not necessarily jealous for the honor of Jehovah, but rather for the safety of the Babylonian supremacy. In this, he at least had more sense than most modern political leaders.
4: I say amen to that. And we talked about this on the previous program a little bit, about Nebuchadnezzar's thoughts. We don't think that he gave his life to Christ or God at this time, the God of Abraham, Isaac, and Jacob. But remember, this is not his first run-in with a representative of this God. It was Daniel who came to this very same leader who is known in Scripture as the King of Kings. They talked about him that way. He is the king of the Babylonian Empire, was king of the world of that day.
3: At that time,
4: In that hour, in that day, there was no one with more power, and what he said went. And so when Daniel interpreted the dream that he had and told him, even in the dream, that Babylon was represented by the head of gold, that played into his own view of himself. But the point I'm trying to make is he learned about this God from Daniel, Shadrach, Meshach, Abednego. He advanced them then. This is the second time that something supernatural has happened, or the God of Abraham, Isaac, and Jacob, the God of the Israelites, has proven himself miraculous and powerful to this monarch, to the King of Kings.
3: I think he gave his heart to the Lord after the 7 years of literally being reduced to insanity.
4: Yeah, and I agree with you. We'll come to it in the text after a little bit, because he says so then, more so right now, I think it is, as you suggested, that he was, as it was with multiple gods, whatever you do, guys, don't make him mad.
3: Yeah,
4: because this God does things that no one else seems to have the capacity to carry out. And if I just tried to kill his men, and he wouldn't let me. I mean, he's dealing with that. And he watched some of his finest actually die as they tried to attack or hurt
3: soldiers, some of the soldiers.
4: Hurt the members of God's family. So he's got a healthy respect, but I don't think he's ready yet, hasn't been humbled enough to accept God as a God of salvation.
3: He has just somewhat elevated Jehovah above his own God, but did not deny his own God at this time.
4: Right. Remember that the world is not against multiple gods as a whole. They're not against multiple gods. What they're against is that there's one single God, and what they're against is that all men are in need of salvation. Because if we're in need of salvation, then we're lacking something. We're missing something.
3: Well, do you all agree that our Catholic friends, in trying to make Mary a co-redemptress with Christ, that is making her, in their minds, a god?
5: Sure. And I think some of it is a result of, as they, over the years, have expanded, like in the Roman Empire and since then, they have integrated the religions of the other countries into their religion. And there's a lot of evidence that Mary could be one of those gods, very similar to a lot of the gods of heathen nations.
3: But this is gross blasphemy.
5: Oh, absolutely.
3: Gross blasphemy. And Mary, without a doubt, was a very precious young lady and was a godly young lady. We have no doubt about that. But to the elevation that our Catholic friends have promoted her is grossly unscriptural.
5: And right. She would have been the first to say that.
3: Oh, yes, right. Definitely.
4: Peter would say in his messages in the book of Acts, there is no other name given under heaven whereby men must be saved. So no other name other than the name of Jesus qualifies as a redemptor or redemptress in this case of our conversation. Only one person paid the price for our sin. Mm-hmm. Only one person died on Calvary. Only one person gave his life, and it was a just life. It was a perfect life. That was the only life that could have been offered for a sacrifice for men's sin. So only Christ is redemptor. Only Christ. One mediator between
3: God
4: man
3: and man.
4: Yeah, that mediator is Christ Jesus.
3: Right. And because he paid the price at Calvary's cross.
4: That's it.
3: To mediate legally in every form our salvation.
4: That's it.
3: And it's the greatest thing on the face of the earth for Jesus Christ to come into a heart and come into a mind. There's nothing like it.
4: No.
3: And if it were not for a gross deception, millions, hundreds of millions are, they're deceived to believing something that's not real, whatever
4: right,
3: the case.
4: Right. Well, we can, beyond a shadow of a doubt, point to the fact of changed lives all around the world as a result of acceptance of Christ.
3: Right.
4: And the internal mechanism, the internal miracle of regeneration performed now in this covenant by the power of the Holy Spirit, transforming a heart, how a person feels, transforming the spirit, what a person knows and his capacity then to hear from God through the person of the Holy Spirit that moves inside. There's nothing like this on the earth, but it's all a result of what Christ did for us at Calvary. And when people enter into a relationship with God, I'm so reminded of my own conversion experience. When I first got saved, I didn't go to church. I didn't trust church folk, but there was something on the inside of me that was leading, guiding, directed me, coupled with the reading of God's word on my own, that changed everything that I was, from a drunk, from a drug addict, to a man that chose not to do those things, started to walk away from those things.
3: Were there any desires in your mind and heart for drugs after you gave your heart to Christ?
4: My conversion took place January 6, 1986. And over the course of the next 3 months, all the visible things that you could see that were detriments the smoking, the Copenhagen, the

0: the pills, the pot, the alcohol, they were removed, but they weren't removed all at once. It wasn't in one fell swoop. I've got a calendar at home that I kept that while I was traveling through that year, those first 3 months, when I stopped something that I had done for a long time, I wrote it down. It was a couple weeks after my salvation experience that I got rid of all things associated with the cocaine.
1: But what I'm asking is, after you were saved and the cocaine was gone, did there come back periods of time that there was a desire for it after that?
0: Once something was gone in these 90 days, in my circumstance, it has not returned.
1: That's great.
0: And that's God. You know, I often tell people, they say, well,
1: but you were hooked badly.
0: Oh, yeah. Yeah. I mean, my life consisted of getting up every morning, and within 10 minutes, I'd be smoking a joint, a marijuana cigarette. Before noon, most days, I was already drinking alcohol. And then my day was a combination.
1: You mean there was not any iota of craving after the Lord took the alcohol away? You could say the same for nicotine. There was no time of craving for it.
0: No, nothing. And I mean, and honestly, the hardest thing for me in those 90 days was cigarettes, because it was a socially acceptable thing.
1: Yeah.
0: And you could, back then, you smoked anywhere you wanted to. It didn't matter. People didn't care like they do today. And so it was supported, if you will, by society. Nobody looked at you and said, you're a bad person because you smoke, because a lot of people did. But to me, that was the hardest. And when that deliverance came, almost 90 days, it was 90 days, April 6th, 1986. When that deliverance came, I've never desired a cigarette again.
1: Do you think that this dear lady that gave that utterance in tongues and interpretation, whatever it was, the Lord spoke through her, do you think that had something to do with your deliverance?
0: Well, you're speaking of the church that I was in on the day that
1: right.
0: that happened.
1: Right.
0: And yeah, I think the whole element of stepping into a church.
1: Spirit-filled church.
0: Spirit-filled church where the power of God truly was had a lot to do with it. But it was, again, the internal working of the Holy Spirit as a result of faith. That atmosphere, Brother Swigert, nurtured my faith, secured my faith
1: right.
0: in Christ.
1: You think you would have been delivered had you continued in the church you first went to?
0: No, I don't think so. I think there would have been some problems there, simply because a church should advance a person towards progressive sanctification. And if it's not doing that, if you're not being changed, no matter how long you've been there,
1: that's
0: then the church isn't accomplishing for you, or you're not paying attention
1: yeah.
0: to what the church is offering, one of the two.
1: Right. We've got to break. We'll be right back. So I'm asking you not to go away. And as I said on a previous program, and I'll keep saying it, invite others to be with us. And it'll be a blessing to them and a blessing to you. We'll be right back.
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4: 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Then Brian Haney, I Found the Lily in My Valley. 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

0: We are back. The 30th verse of the third chapter of Daniel, please.
1: Could I ask Lauren a question before we go on? How important is being in the right church to the growth of a believer?
2: Well, it's everything. First of all, you need someone who's actually a God-called gift operating in the pulpit, someone who would be Spirit-filled, baptized with the Holy Spirit, who not only had the experience of being baptized with the Holy Spirit, but who is, at that present time, following the leading of the guiding and of the Holy Spirit. The doctrine that you hear, what you have preached to you, is vital. Your doctrine has to be pointed to Christ, and you have to learn who he is, you have to learn what he did, and how that applies to you today. So it's vital. A lot of churches don't preach the Bible anymore. And I'm just a throwback to an old age. If it's not Bible, I don't want to go. I want to hear a text expounded. Yeah. I want to learn something about the scriptures that when I walk out the door, I know a little bit more about the Bible than I did when I came. Or I've met the presence of the Holy Spirit there. Like you mentioned, you know, me coming into that experience of a good church for the very first time, the presence of the Lord was highly impacting. But it's what made me want to be there and participate. And it was going on in my heart at home, just like it was going on in the church. And I'd never had that before. So a believer, it's vital, Dave, that a person is in the right church.
0: Is it that you think that the Holy Spirit is not present in these churches?
2: I think that the Holy Spirit is present wherever believers are, but that doesn't really indicate that the believers are following the leading of the Holy Spirit. His job in the earth, as I see it, is to be, since the day of Pentecost, the bishop, if you will, of the body of Christ. He's the head and guiding through Christ what needs to happen in the earth today. Most churches, I won't say that, that's probably negative, but a lot of churches just fall into a routine. It's church as normal. And if they had it or didn't have it, the people probably wouldn't, it wouldn't matter so much.
0: You've got two problems here. You've got preachers that do not believe in the baptism with the Holy Spirit, which I think is desperately needed. And then you've got others that do claim to believe it, but there's never any moving in their heart or life.
2: Right. There's no, and again, an experience is only as good as the follow-up. If you get saved, you need to follow up with sanctification. You get baptized with the Holy Spirit, that is a true experience, and every born-again believer should find it. But that doesn't mean you're walking in the Spirit just because you had an experience.
1: What's the difference?
2: Well, the difference is huge. The difference is a daily communion and dependence upon the Holy Spirit, dependence upon Christ, again, and what he did for us. I keep going back to that because the event of Calvary, the cross, made the Holy Spirit available to us. And the Holy Spirit is here to bring about an aggrandizement of Christ, to bring glory to Christ. So it's very important that the cross is a centerpiece of the Christian's life. But back to the experience of the baptism, I've met a lot of people that I know were saved and filled with the Holy Spirit, but they didn't act as good as some people that I know

0: Yeah, remember that the baptism with the Holy Spirit is for service. Salvation is for sanctification.
1: Yeah.
0: And so both should be active in the heart and life of the believer. And what I've found is that in the body of Christ, if I can use a name and forgive me for it, but the Baptist group puts their faith in salvation and stops. They don't oftentimes, well, I'm saved, I'm going to heaven, so that's enough. The Pentecostal world has put their faith in the baptism with the Holy Spirit, and they experience it, and then they stop. It doesn't take them.
1: That once was the case. It's not anymore.
0: But I'm afraid that's the thinking, though. It's the thinking of faith in the event that stops an individual from becoming what they need to become.
1: Yeah, I don't really think, Lauren, that it is anymore. I think they have sunk down to... There are exceptions in the Pentecostal world to where that there are some who love God supremely and are doing all they can.
0: Right.
1: But as a whole, not anymore.
0: Yeah, it's... Well, again, the mindset... I'll be honest, if you don't understand the role that the cross plays for sanctification, and you're a Pentecostal or Spirit-filled individual, you're going to short-circuit the work of the Holy Spirit in your life, even for service.
1: Well, they don't know. They do not understand the sanctification.
0: But I've met people recently in the last few years that are adamant about the baptism with the Holy Spirit, but it never seems to be the catapult into something more, even greater ministry for them. It's just the event that they brag on.
1: Without the Holy Spirit functioning within our life, we cannot really live for God as we ought to.
0: Amen.
1: You can be saved. You can have your name written in the Lamb's Book of Life, which is great, of course. But without the baptism with the Holy Spirit, you're not going to advance very much in working for God and your life being rid of sin, being rid of problems that beset you and pull you down. If you had gone to another church, you probably wouldn't have made it, I'll be honest with you.
0: I can tell you that I honestly believe that every believer needs, of course, the salvation experience.
1: And I'll ask you a question. How many today, and of course, our knowledge is limited, naturally, how many today are as close to God, walking with the Lord, as that pastor that you came under in Nashville, Tennessee?
0: He was a great one.
1: It's not many, am I right?
0: I the men I know and the pastors that I know, I hold them in very high regard, but there's not enough. I guess I'll say it that way.
1: That's it.
0: Let me say it this way. There's more than we know and less than should be.
1: Yeah,
0: And I know that's a fact, but Brother Swigert, we know that salvation and faith in the cross is what produces the power for change and sanctification. And the baptism with the Holy Spirit, I believe, services us with supernatural power for ministry. And I believe that those two things are to combine themselves to produce the greatest example of Christianity in a person's life. You need both. It's not an either or it's not just stopping at an experience. You need the experience, and then somebody needs to guide you as to how to deal with and handle what you've just experienced.
1: Well, when all believers should understand that the Holy Spirit works through the parameters of the cross of Christ.
0: Yeah.
1: That's what gives him the legal means. For the law of the Spirit of life in Christ Jesus has made me free from the law of sin and death. That's what gives him the legal means to do all that he does. For us to have him working, functioning as he wants to, our faith must be in Christ and what Christ did at the cross.
0: Right.
1: And that exclusively, not it and a lot of other things as well, but solely and completely. We cannot be what we ought to be without the Holy Spirit.
0: Amen.
1: You can't do it.
0: Amen.
1: And we have to, what most Christians don't know is he works

0: in the realm of the cross.
1: Right.
0: That's what gives him, as I've already stated, the legal means to do what he does. That requires the object of faith ever being the cross of Christ. I don't have to worry about the Holy Spirit doing things if my faith is right.
1: Right. And you speak here of sanctification, so we're talking about the results of, or what people need to know after being saved in order to see the fruit of the Spirit start to appear and be manifested in their lives. We have to know what you've just said, and that's salvation. So once a person gets saved, they need to learn and study what you've just described. Let me ask this question. I don't know that we'll have time to answer it. After a person is baptized with the Holy Spirit, how does he utilize what he's been given? What do we teach people? You just taught us how to grow in grace and the knowledge of the Lord relative to sanctification.
0: We teach them just exactly what I've just said.
1: Right.
0: That our faith be exclusively in Christ and what Christ did at the cross. That's the only answer.
1: So it's the same answer for both events and both aspects.
0: Sure it is, right.
2: A phrase that has come up a few times is to be led by the Spirit and to walk in the Spirit. And I think that's what has to happen in an individual's life for that to happen.
0: He will not just function on his own. He awaits us that our faith be in the correct object.
1: And that will help us then in our growth.
0: Yes, it's
1: and
0: not
1: in our ministry.
0: It's not, we run out of time, but it's not in the correct object with most Christians.
1: Right.
0: They don't know. It's not a case of rebellion. They just don't know.
1: Right.
0: And their faith is in this and that and the other. Well, my faith is in the Word. My faith is in the promises, et cetera, et cetera. And that's well and good, but that's not where the object of their faith should be.
1: Correct, yeah.
0: We've run out of time, and don't miss the next program. We may get involved more in this, which we've touched on today, which I think is extremely important. Thank you. Tell others about a study in the Word. Don't miss the next program.
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0: Good morning, everyone. Welcome to the program. So glad to have you joining us on this Friday. It is Friday. Thank the Lord.
1: Amen.
0: Thank the Lord. So glad to have you joining us today. Brother Dave Smith is here.
2: It is a great day. Glad to be here.
0: Dr. Dupree is here.
3: It's always good to be here, Pastor.
0: And Dr. Watts is here.
1: Thank you for having me. I want to just quickly announce July the 12th, I'll be in Bradenton, Florida, the Happy Gospel Church, with Pastor Bill Bailey. And of course, we're all familiar with him, and we look forward to being there. And then July 18th and 19th, I'll be in Kaiser, West Virginia, at the Fountain Gospel Chapel. That Saturday the 18th, I'll be doing a How to Study the Bible workshop. And then that Sunday morning, I'll be preaching at 10 o'clock. That's with Pastor Mike Goldison. So we'd love to see everybody in Florida or West Virginia. And I want to quickly make an announcement. Today is the last day to apply for Jimmy Swaggart Bible College. So get on for the fall 2026 semester. So you can see the information on the screen, 225-768-3890 or jsbc.edu. Or you can email me personally if you have a question about anything in the process. David.Watts@jsm.org. We would love to help you out getting that at the application, the transcript, the background check. Not all of that has to be finished today, but you need to start it. You need to pay the fee, and so that we can get that ball rolling. We would love to have you this fall on campus. We're going to be moving to our new facilities. We're very excited about that. It's going to be a great, great semester. So we would love to have you down. If you're on the fence, apply today. Go ahead and apply. Let's talk, and let's get the ball rolling.
0: All right. Yeah, we would love to have you come down to Baton Rouge and be a part of JSBC. We're going to remind everyone, July the 22nd through the 26th, we're going to be hosting and running two camps simultaneously during those dates. The first is the Crossfire International Youth Camp, and then the Powerhouse Kids Camp. The Kids Camp is for those 6 to 12, and the Crossfire Camp is for those 13 and above. And so parents, if you've got preteens in the house and teens, this is a great way to get your kids in a camp and that caters to both of their age groups, and to be in anointed services, to learn the Word of God, to meet other kids, and to fellowship with other kids across the United States. This would be the perfect opportunity. You can go online. You can see right there all of the online information for both the Crossfire Camp and the Kids Camp. And if you are planning on coming, we would love to have you register. It's important that you register so that we know how to properly staff for this coming event.

0: Wednesday night at 7 o'clock on the 22nd, Paris Reagan, our Crossfire youth pastor, will be kicking it off. And then Thursday at 10 a.m., Grace Brumley is going to be speaking. And then that night, Thursday night at 7 o'clock, Matthew is going to be speaking. Friday at 10, Sean Murphy, and then who is our Crossfire assistant pastor. Then Gabriel will be preaching that Friday night at 7. Saturday at 7 o'clock, Paris Reagan will be speaking. And then Sunday morning at 10, I'll be speaking. And then Joseph will be closing it out at 6 o'clock that night. So we would love to have you come and be a part. But also on Thursday and Friday night, Jeremiah Yoakum is going to be here providing special music. And if you've never heard Jeremiah Yoakum, you will be blessed. I can guarantee that. So we would love to have you. Also, every Sunday morning at Family Worship Center, we call out the names of those that particular week have indicated that they want to become a Media Church member here at Family Worship Center. And we would love to call your name. 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Also, Share-a-thon begins Monday. It will be the July Share-a-thon. We want you to be in prayer. We covet your prayers, asking the Lord to move upon the hearts of people across the nation and to give to support Sun Life Broadcasting Network. And then October the 20th, through the 22nd, I know that's a little ways off, but I want you to start putting it in your date and get it in your mind. We're going to be having a pastor's conference. Well, I should say a minister's conference. Pastors, evangelists, teachers, whatever. We're going to be having a conference. That's a Tuesday, Wednesday, and Thursday night. We're doing it in those nights for pastors that can come in and get back in time for their Sunday service. Evangelist is normally not preaching during the midweek all the time, but we would love to have you come. This is just an opportunity for us to speak into your life. This is just an opportunity for you to get energized and recharged. This is just an opportunity for you to come and also to meet other pastors. We're going to have some wonderful guest speakers. And our guest speakers are all pastors, and these are three pastors. I'll go into detail more a little later about who they are, but they have implemented the message of the cross in their church, and they're going to be sharing how they went about implementing the message of the cross and then the fruit of what's happened since they have implemented it. So we would love to have you. We're going to be putting out more information as the days come, but we want you to keep that in mind. We would love to have you. As you know, as I announced yesterday, we're not doing the devotionals anymore, simply because I just don't have the time. I am taping every week a study in the Word. We're teaching the book of Matthew. It will start airing in the fall of this year. I'm teaching 1st, 2nd, and 3rd John on Wednesday night, and I just can't keep three books of the Bible going through my head. I was starting to get them confused. I'd like sit down. Well, I need to stay. Oh, wait a minute. That's not for this guy. I just can't do that anymore. Plus, I've got office work, so we're just not doing that. So I hope you understand. Our first email says today, do you honestly believe we cannot keep all 10 commandments? Before I finish the rest of the statement, how did Israel fare on that? I'm waiting for an answer. How did Israel fare with that? Why would God give us commands we couldn't keep? The Bible is full of commands that you yourself haven't kept. Secondly, the next thing I'd say to you that wrote this email, how good have you been since you got saved at keeping? Are you telling me that you hadn't fudged the truth a little bit every once in a while? Of course, that you may call it fudging the truth, but it's just an outright lie. Yeah. Are you telling me that at some point in your Christian walk that you didn't covet something that somebody else had? Come on now. You yourself are an example that man within his own strength and his own ability cannot keep the commandments. If we have them written on our hearts, keeping them comes automatically. I wish that was true.
1: Yeah.
0: And it should. But once again, how did Israel fare? God even said, if we love him, keep my commandments. But as humans, we fall because God is gracious and forgiving, so we can be assured that we will be in his kingdom. Of course, if we ask for forgiveness. But the whole premise of your statement, do you honestly believe we cannot keep all 10? I'll just start with Dr. Dave and his response to that.
2: Are we perfect?
0: Okay, no, I guess, according
2: not,
0: to her.
2: See, the part of the purpose of the law was to show us that we're not perfect and we need a Savior.
1: That's exactly it. We've talked about it a lot in depth on Message of the Cross, that the law revealed God's holy standard. And Paul goes into depth about how we couldn't keep that holy standard, and that that Christ fulfilled the law. Salvation comes when we trust in him. If you look at James chapter 2, verse 10, James 2 and 10 says, for whosoever shall keep the whole law and yet offend in one point, he's guilty of it all. So if you miss one, you offend in one, you've broken the whole law. And we can't keep the law. Of course, the Ten Commandments were good, but understand the Ten Commandments were part of the Old Covenant. And now we're in Christ. And thank God for the grace of God, because I don't know any Christian that has 100% perfectly kept.
0: Well, all 9 out of the 10 are carried over into the New Covenant.
1: Yeah.
0: But here's what people don't understand. Idolatry was just as much a sin before God put it on this tablet of stone. Yeah. Lying.
1: Yeah. Yeah.
0: Was just as much of a sin.
1: Yeah.
0: He just codified it. He just put in writing and brought to bring it to their attention. But they failed horribly. They could not. And ask the Lord, look at the Lord's confrontation with the rich young ruler. Oh, I've kept all the laws.
1: Yeah.
0: Oh, I've done all. Well, okay. Then go sell all you have and give to the poor. And he turned around brokenhearted because he was wealthy and he didn't want to sell all he had. So he was greedy and covetous.
1: And the command about keeping the Sabbath, we find our Sabbath rest in Christ now. So are we to keep the Sabbath? You know, that becomes a separate debate when you want to live and say we have to live by the Ten Commandments. But you got to understand, like you said, the New Testament didn't abolish that moral code, but it fulfilled it in Christ. It explained how Paul explained how we live this out.
0: But when it comes to the New Covenant, when we say commandments, the word commandment in the New Covenant has a different meaning than the word commandment in the Old Covenant. In the New Covenant, anytime you read in the New Testament commandments, that's speaking of everything that Jesus began, did, and said.
1: Yeah.
0: But it encapsulates him as the fulfillment of the Old Testament law. But so all of these moral laws that were put into effect in the Old Covenant, they're still in effect today.
1: Still in effect, yeah.
0: The dietary laws have been done away with. Yeah. The feast laws have been done away with, and all of those type of things. But God added to it.
1: Yeah.
0: In the New Covenant.
2: Yeah.
0: It wasn't, in the Mosaic law, it talked about adultery. But Jesus said, oh, wait a minute. If you look upon a woman and lust after her in your mind, you've already committed adultery.
2: Mm-hmm. Yeah.
0: So we see in the New Covenant the very idea that a person can never commit murder, physical murder, but be a murderer every day of their life.
2: Yeah. Yes.
3: Yeah.
2: Yes.
1: Yeah.
2: And in fact, Jesus said the whole law is gathered up in these two things. Love God with all your heart, soul, strength, and mind.
1: I love your neighbor.
2: And your neighbor as yourself. Yeah. Nobody has done that perfectly.
0: Mm-hmm. Yeah. So, I hope you understand that.
3: Well, didn't Romans chapter 3 and verse 23 simply says, all have sinned
0: and come short
3: of the glory of God.
0: And that's speaking of the sinner and the redeemed.
3: Yes.
1: And you bring up that chapter, they brought it up, verse 23. Go to verse 28 of that chapter, Romans 3 and 28. Therefore, we conclude a man is justified by faith without the deeds of the law. So that doesn't mean we've abolished it, but now we're in Christ.

0: Hey, so now, because none of us could keep it, we had to have a Savior.
1: Well, what it is, symbolically, by being in Christ, we become a law keeper because He kept the law.
0: Because He kept it.
1: His perfection becomes our perfection. Mm-hmm. His holiness becomes our holiness. His righteousness becomes our righteousness.
2: Well, that's why he went on in Romans 6:23.
0: Yeah.
2: For the wages of sin is death. But the gift of God, and that's key. It's not of anything that we do. It's not in our actions. It's not in our deeds. It is a gift of God.
1: Exactly. Now, this is a good question right here. This is really a good question. Does God give persons the ability to detect one's thoughts? I'm aware of this happening. Is this divine or demonic? The person that I know does this is considered to be a prophet in a non-denominational church that promotes Pentecostal beliefs. Well, I don't know what you really mean by detecting one's thoughts. I would need some more clarification. One of the gifts of the Spirit is the gift of discernment.
2: Mm-hmm.
1: And that gift of discernment definitely plays into the fact of being around a person, and without them saying anything, you discern by the Holy Spirit something they need to hear or whatever the case. So if that's what you're talking about, then that definitely is one of the gifts of the Spirit.
3: Gifts of knowledge and wisdom.
1: Yeah. Mm-hmm. Yeah.
2: But we have to remember too, Pastor, God can work, and we believe, I do, that the gift of discernment is probably the least appreciated of the 9 gifts found in 1 Corinthians chapter 12.
1: That. Yeah, I agree.
2: And it's probably one of the most necessary, because if we have discernment operating, it can help us to avoid and prevent making decisions or entanglement with people whose motives may not be right. But that doesn't operate every day with every single person.
1: Exactly.
2: God will give it specifically at times.
1: Exactly.
2: But not always.
1: Exactly.
2: So if somebody says they're doing it every day, yeah, or they can discern every person,
1: no,
2: that's not God.
1: Yeah, you know, I'll give you, you know, this, I'll use myself as an example. And this is a this crystallizes in my mind the gift of discernment. This was in the 90s. We're sitting in Dad's office, myself, Dad, a member of our church, discussing a problem, or he was discussing a problem that he was dealing with in one of his sons' life, who also was a member of the church. And he just was confused about some things. And what it was this young man who was, he was an adult, but he was still a young man, was beginning to question things that had never happened before. And I'm sitting there listening. And the father made a statement to the effect, this is not an exact quote, but it's close enough. There's something going on in him that I just don't know what it is. And all of a sudden, I heard my voice saying, he's battling homosexuality. Mm. There was no evidence of that. Mm-hmm. And there had never been any discussion around that. Well, that could fall under discernment, wisdom, or knowledge, or all three.
3: Yeah.
1: And I turned out to be right. It was rejected. It was rejected out of hand, but it came to fruition as reality not long after that.
0: Yes.
1: I didn't know the young man intimately. I knew him, was around him, but I don't know a person's heart. There had never been any evidence, never any inkling. But sitting there listening, I either discerned or was given a word of knowledge. And of course, let me clarify. I think discernment and a word of wisdom and a word of knowledge sometimes all work together.
0: Yeah.
2: Yes.
1: And you're operating in all three.
0: Yeah, I think we see that in Acts chapter 5 with Peter confronting Ananias and Sapphira. I think he knew their motive, knew their heart. The Holy Spirit revealed it to him, and he confronts them, gives them a chance, and they lie about it. And he says, "You didn't lie to me. You lied to the Holy Spirit." I mean, mm-hmm. I believe that God reveals information about things for a specific purpose. And I mean, when I was growing up, there was some, you know, prayer warriors in my church and some ladies that knew how to pray. And you didn't want them reading your mail because you want to be living right, because they might say, hey, you know.
1: Let me throw something out. You use the term reading your mail. I have great, great difficulties with that term. I don't believe that the great prophets of old were standing around going, now see, your house is the third house on the left when you turn down the street. I don't believe that. These people getting up in services going, you know, I don't believe that. I believe true Bible prophecy doesn't resort to gimmicks like that to confirm that it's true. No. I think true prophetic utterance as it regards someone else, the Lord speaks a direct word and that person gives that word and that's it. None of this, you know, you have a mole on the back of your right shoulder and nobody can see it, but am I right? I don't believe that. I don't believe that. People could argue with me all day long, but I think that's a show and I don't think it's proper. I don't think it's right. I don't think it's biblical.
0: Well, whenever you called out that young man, you said, hey, or you just said he's dealing with homosexuality. To me, that's what I would classify. I mean, that's just a term. I'm not, you know, you didn't say you're going to this club or you're doing this particular thing. You just called out the problem. And that's what I meant. I've seen a lot of, I've seen a lot of false prophets who do exactly what you're talking about. They start trying to describe things.
1: But, you know, this whole, you know, because of the spread of the internet and the wide range and you've never seen more individuals calling themselves prophets and on the internet with their websites and their podcasts and da-da-da-da-da-da. I just personally believe that more than likely 90% of those people are not prophets. Mm-hmm. That they're just making stuff up. But here's another thing. A person can ascertain certain things just by observing.
0: Yeah.
1: If they're knowledgeable enough and can make statements that come out to be true, but that doesn't mean they're a prophet. Yeah.
3: See, it's not to glorify self, it's to glorify God, and it should be about spiritual things that will help a person.
0: Any time you use spiritual gifts to glorify the vessel, then your motive is all wrong. Yeah. It's to point people to Christ. So whether it's divine healing or a message in tongues or a gift of interpretation, whatever it is, and it's pointing people to Christ. So these people that Brother Donnie is talking about, a lot of them, I feel like they're saying, look at me, listen to me. I'm prophesying about the, you know, war in Iran or whatever. And it's interesting with a lot of these prophecies is they go back and they say, see, I prophesied this, but it wasn't clear in what they said. And I'm like, you didn't really say that. You can kind of twist it to make it like you said that.
1: It's the awarding of titles.
0: Yeah.
1: The charismatic church is so prone to do. I'm going to go back in time, and y'all remember this. This would be in the 90s when they were having this so-called revival in Lakeland, Florida by this guy from Canada, covered in tattoos. And in one of the nights of the service, all of these so-called apostles gathered on the platform. I think there was five or six of them. And in front of the whole crowd, a packed out auditorium, a church, they proclaimed that this man was now an apostle. We apostles are affirming his apostleship. Well, but a couple of days later, they found out he was cheating on his wife. He was drinking. Yeah. He was going out partying after the services and all of this stuff. So, everybody most of the emphasis was placed on the guy that they called an apostle. I think that was wrong.
0: Oh, yeah.
1: I think the spotlight should have been turned on those people on the platform, and somebody should have been saying, you just disqualified yourself. Yeah. If an apostle, a true apostle, has more discernment than that.
2: Yeah. We believe in the fivefold ministry. We believe in the apostle, prophet, evangelist, pastor, and teacher. The problem is there are too many people who put themselves in those positions or who seek those positions. Paul did not seek the office of an apostle. God placed him in that. There are too many people use it, as you have made reference to, Dr. Watts. It's about me. It's about my office. It's about my gifts. And when we're seeking the gifts of the Spirit, there's usually, and we believe in the nine gifts, we believe that all nine gifts should be operational in the church
1: today.
2: Absolutely. The word of wisdom, the word of knowledge, the gift of faith, working of miracles, diverse kinds of healing, discerning of spirits, prophecy, diverse kind of tongue, and interpretation of tongue. You find all of those 1 Corinthians chapter 12. But right after we're introduced to the nine gifts, he introduces us to the concept of the body of Christ. And he lets us know, can the eye say to the ear, I don't need you? Can the hand say to the foot, I don't need you? And what he's saying is, some person may operate in a more visible demonstrative gift, gift of healing, working of miracles, for example. Word, and we went through the phase where you'd go to church and everybody was expecting. If you were a real man or woman of God, you had to have a word of knowledge operating in your life and use it in that service. We elevate those who have the demonstrative gift. And we minimize those who may be behind the scenes. And yet, in his analogy of the body of Christ, he said, the foot is just as important as the hand.
1: Yeah, but you know, you're, I agree 100%. But I, first of all, I want to make it clear, re-emphasize what you said. We believe in all nine gifts of the Spirit. I pray for all nine gifts to operate in the church. Every day, just about every day. But I want to make a statement. I don't know how big the universal church of Christ is, the true church, the body, the universal church. I don't know how many people are truly born again. But whatever the number is, I'm going to stand up here and say, I don't believe there's that many prophets. And I don't believe there's that many apostles. Now, I do believe that there are apostles today. I believe there are prophets today. I remember one time in church on a Sunday morning, as Dad had got through preaching and was leaving, walking off, and you know the door, the back, we got that takes us to the hallway where the pastor's office is and everything like that. He was right at that door, and somebody, a guy got on stage that should have never been allowed on the platform. It was obvious, but he got on there. And he starts going, I hear a voice, Jimmy. I'm a prophet and I've got a word. And it was so funny. Dad never stopped, never turned around. He goes, you're not a prophet. You're not you don't have a word. And just kept going. And so I walked in and said, well, how would you? He said, son, he said, you know, when you live for the Lord, as long as I've lived for the Lord, he said, you discern.
0: Yeah, what's real.
1: And he said, secondly, you don't interrupt a person like that. He said, that's not the way God works. But he said, secondly, the man's not a prophet and he doesn't have a word. We got to take a break. We'll be right back.
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6: 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In the New Testament,

0: We see Christ about his Father's business, preaching, teaching, healing, and casting out demons. But the question that puzzles most believers is, what exactly does the Holy Spirit do? How does he work? In this anointed book, evangelist Jimmy Swaggart answers these questions and many more through a powerful teaching that reveals how the Holy Spirit operates in the heart and life of a believer, which is only when their faith is properly placed in Christ and him crucified. 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
1: Some time back at Family Worship Center, my grandfather, as he was standing or sitting on that platform, presented three dynamic, powerful messages that every single one of us need to hear. 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And here's what we have done. We have taken these three specific sermons, The Maniac from Gadara, The Sin Nature, and What the Bible Says About Hell, and we have put them on a CD-DVD combo, $15 each. 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

0: We've been discussing the gifts of the Spirit. I want to make one more closing statement. I believe outside of the gifts of tongues, interpretation of tongues, and maybe in prophecy, I think more Spirit-filled believers are used by the Lord in those, in the other gifts, and they don't realize it, that they're operating in those gifts. Discernment, word of knowledge, word of wisdom, miracles. I believe that those gifts are more readily prevalent in the lives of Spirit-filled believers, and they don't know it. Yes. Because it doesn't happen all the time. Yeah. It's just that at a moment, God uses them. Yeah. Whether it's a word of knowledge, a word of wisdom, discerning of spirit, or miracles, healing, whatever the case may be.
1: When I was invited to join the team at Jimmy Swaggart Bible College back in 2020, I was just praying about direction, praying about what the Lord wanted to do. And I had a friend of mine. I said, who is somebody that I can talk to that I know will be, you know, give me some wisdom about this? And a friend of mine, and I called him and I said, hey, Pastor Eddie, I said, just a great opportunity has opened up. And he stopped me right there and he said, I don't know what you're about to tell me, but he said, the Holy Spirit just told me that you need to take it and you need to go there. And
0: He
1: didn't know what it was. And then I told him about the opportunity to come work here at this ministry. And he was like, yeah, that's the Lord opening the door. But he knew before I even told him what it was. He stopped me and said, you know, he said, whatever it is, the Lord just told me, the Holy Spirit told me, you're supposed to take it. You're supposed to go. And I believe he heard from the Lord. So one thing that Brother Donnie said during the break, I think is important, is about the spirit of the person and what they're doing, the spirit behind what they're doing. The spirit of the prophet is subject to the prophet. If someone stands up and they say, I've got to give a word, but it's not the right time, then there's nothing biblical about I'm going to interrupt the pastor and I'm going to, you know, get on the stage and I'm going to force my way up. Last year, I felt the Lord put a word in my heart on a Wednesday night for someone struggling with an issue physically and that we were supposed to pray for them. I told Brother Donnie, had he said, no, I don't think that's what the Lord's doing, I would have said, okay. But he said, no, that's okay, but wait.

0: and I'm going to tell Gabe, and then you can go over there because he's the pastor. So these things have to operate decently and in order in the church.
1: And I remember that. Let me respond to that. There were two reasons why I said, first of all, the moment you started saying it, I had a confirmation in my heart, okay, before you even finished the sentence, just like this other guy you're talking about. But secondly, you have a track record in the last 5 years of being used in that, and you've never been wrong. And it's never been out of order, and it's never been something that brought confusion. And so all I needed to do was, hey, I don't have the microphone right now. Yeah. So when I see an appropriate part in the altar call that I can tell Gabriel, I'm going to go. And it took me about 2 minutes, and I went over there. Yeah. And it turned out, and we got the confirmation a little later.
2: Yeah.
3: But

0: He doesn't do that every... I've seen you operate in that a few times.
1: Yeah.
0: It's not something that you operate in every time.
1: And that's an important thing. Mm. And
0: but you're always respectful to whoever may be in the pulpit. And that's what God does.
2: Well, you know, I think... you're here, David. I'm going to say this, and I know you won't let it go to your head, but I do believe that you do have a calling in the realm of healing. I believe that. I've told Debbie that. I've told Gabriel that. I've told others that God uses you. But here's the thing that makes also the confirmation. You're not doing it every time you come, number one. Number two, every time you've done it, there has been proven, tangible evidence of the result of that word that's come in. So, you know, we and I think I even told you that one time, and I said, you know, I wish you would let the Lord, you'd seek the Lord to use you more in that. And the reason for that is, as a shepherd, under shepherd, whoever we're preaching to or teaching to, man, I want their needs to be met.
0: Yeah. Amen.
2: And I don't care who it comes from.
1: Yeah.
2: Mm-hmm. I want their needs met. Even to the point, if I'm preaching in the service, and I feel like, you need to take it.
1: Yeah.
2: If that's what God wants, because the most important thing is not who's holding the microphone.
1: Yeah,
2: it's God speaking directly to the heart of a person to meet a need. That's the most important thing there.
1: That's part of shepherding the move of God as a pastor and making sure things are done biblically. Making sure things are done. I mean, that's what, you know, Brother Swaggart was just so great at that, and that's what you do, and that's what Brother Gabe does. But that sensitivity to the Holy Spirit, a lot of churches have snuffed that out because they're so concerned about, you know, the order or the time or whatever. They don't shepherd the move of God, or they try to manufacture something that's fake. And we don't want the fake. No. We want the genuine.
2: Yes. And, you know, and being in a position of leadership in the 40 years that we've had a church, there's been occasions where we felt like people in the church were abusing the gifts. And we would sit them down and talk to them. And the way we would do it first is I would have, or either myself or Dad would have one of the pastoral staff talk to the individual. And not telling them to stop, but telling them that they need to be more sensitive.
3: Yeah.
2: Because one of them wasn't this way, but in the other cases, it was obvious these individuals did have a touch of God in this area. But they didn't know how to be used of the Lord in that.
0: I think that's critical for people to understand. When God gives you a gift, that doesn't mean you're automatically going to operate in that gift perfectly when you first began.
2: Or not only that, Dr. Dupree, but it doesn't mean that it's going to happen 10 times a month.
0: Yeah. Exactly.
2: It may not be one time a year.
1: Yeah.
2: That's the thing.
1: That's where some of these people get in trouble that you referenced earlier. Some of these people online, they are like, maybe they were genuinely used in a word of prophecy at some point, but then they get the title, they call themselves prophet, or they get the title of prophet, so they feel like they have to produce something every time they preach. Mm-hmm. And that's when you get into trying to manipulate and trying to control the gifting that God has, and that's when you fall into error, because you start just trying to develop things so that you can have a clip online or have something, and that's where a lot of people get in trouble.
2: Here is for you that are watching. This is a good rule to go by when it comes to someone claiming to be a prophet. We have to first of all look at the role of the prophet as designed in the Word of God, and we have to look at what the purpose of the prophet was. The true prophet in the Bible operated in two distinct ways, foretelling and forthtelling. Forthtelling had to do with futuristic events, what you would call prophetic utterances. But foretelling had to do with a

0: strong, strong proclamation of righteousness. And if somebody is out there calling themselves a prophet and they're never speaking on sin, they're never calling the church to repentance, they're never proclaiming holiness and righteous living in the lives of believers, I'm going to state it unequivocally, they are not a prophet. The vast majority of prophetic utterances from a true prophet will be in the realm of righteousness.
1: That's right.
2: Look at the examples in the Bible.
0: Yeah, well, look, okay, you know, John the Baptist was called the greatest prophet that ever lived. Mm-hmm. Well, that was because of the fact that he was the forerunner of Christ. Mm-hmm. But look at his ministry. These are really the only prophetic statements that can be identified with him. First of all, there's coming one, I indeed baptize you with water into repentance, but there's coming one mightier than I whose shoes I'm not worthy to unloose, and he shall baptize you with the Holy Ghost and fire, whose fan is in his hand, et cetera, et cetera. And then, behold the Lamb of God. And that was his two main, now there were some other statements, but that was the two main utterances that could be 100% identified as prophetic in nature. But he was called the greatest prophet because two reasons. He was the forerunner of Christ, but secondly, the message that God gave him.
1: That's right.
0: Which was repentance. Exactly. Repentance. So we see a prophet being used of God in a strong measure of calling, in that case, Israel back to repentance.
2: And he said, he must increase, I must decrease.
0: Yes. Exactly. Mm-hmm.
2: Yeah.
0: Exactly.
2: Yeah. Big difference in a lot of prophets, people who call themselves prophets today.
1: That's right.
3: And if you look at 1 Corinthians 12 through 14, those chapters that describe spiritual gifts, right in the middle of that is chapter 13.
2: That's right.
3: That's the love chapter that we call the love chapter. If what you're doing is not filtered out of a heart of love for people, if your motivation is not loving people to point them to Christ, then you have the wrong motivation.
2: Look at the first three verses in chapter 13. Yeah. Exactly what you're saying.
3: Yeah. That's it. And that's these things have to be done out of a heart of love, not out of a heart of, hey, look at me and look at how great I am.
0: And the last thing I want to say on this is that individuals need to understand something. If you have been used by the Lord and the gifts, well, we thank the Lord for that, and you should thank the Lord for that. But if you stand in a service to give a message in tongues or whatever it is, whatever gift, and the pastor says, hold it, don't get angry. Yeah. And don't come off this attitude, well, I can't hold it. Yes, you can.
3: Yeah.
0: Yes, you can. Yeah. The spirit of the prophet is subject to the prophet. We have to let because a lot of times they're being used correctly, but the timing is wrong.
1: That's right.
0: The timing is wrong. And I also remember in a service, this takes someone truly flowing in the Spirit. It was a camp meeting. It was one of the night services. Dad was preaching, and it was a powerful service. I mean, the Spirit of the Lord was there. And he got down to the end of the message, and two people stood up and began. Someone gave a message in tongues, and it was the Lord. Two people stood up immediately, and both began to speak. One was over here, and I remember sit down. You have it. Speak. And I mean, in the blink of an eye. You don't have it. Sit down. You have it. Give it. Yeah. And it was obvious by what was given.
3: Yeah.
0: You know, in that. I mean, that's somebody that knows the Spirit.
1: That's right.
0: That's somebody that knows, you know, the moving of the Spirit and all that. All right. Knowing that there were many evil kings in the Old Testament, many were killed. So why wasn't David allowed to kill King Saul? King Saul was not anointed by God. Well, first of all, yes, he was. Now, that's what people don't understand. He was not God's choice. He was the people's choice.

0: But after the people chose him, God allowed it. So in effect, God did anoint him because Samuel anointed him. And Samuel was the first man to stand in the office of the prophet. Now, there were prophets before him, but they were not called a prophet. He's the first man that was identified by the title prophet. Moses was a prophet. Abraham was a prophet and others. But the first man to stand in that office with that title. So in effect, he was anointed by God. And the reason why that God did not allow David to kill him is because that's not David's business. That would be God's business. Yeah. Mm-hmm. And the second reason is, in spite of his rejection of Saul, 1 Samuel chapter 15, God loved Saul.
1: Yeah, he did.
0: And if Saul would have repented, truly repented, God would have forgiven him and allowed him to live. But because he rejected the word of the Lord, he cohabitated with evil spirits, calling up evil spirits, etc. His final day was to commit suicide.
2: Yeah.
0: And so, you know, it's an example of God not allowing us to usurp his authority. These other kings that were killed, these heathen kings, is because God said to do it.
1: Yeah.
0: Would you all comment on that?
1: 1 Samuel 24 and 10, David says, I will not put forth my hand against my Lord, for he is the Lord's anointed. So David himself is acknowledging. And then in 1 Samuel 26 and 9, he says, who can stretch forth his hand against the Lord's anointed and be guiltless? So David says, this is God's anointed, and I'm not going to raise up my hand against him. Yeah. And God's...
0: But that term, God's anointed, is not meant to be understood in a strictly spiritual term.
1: Yeah, right.
0: It was, first of all, it was God saying, I've always will that Israel have a king.
1: Yeah.
0: Read the book of Deuteronomy, the latter part. God gave to Moses instructions for when there would be a king.
1: Yeah.
0: Secondly, though, even though he was not God's choice, God allowed Samuel to anoint him because that's what the people wanted. And all of this was because it paints a lesson.
1: Do you think that David said, you know, it's up to God to remove Saul, not up to me. It's God's it's God's sovereignty, God's prerogative, and God's plan. Because I think there's a lesson there. Sometimes we want to strike out against those that have done us wrong, and we need to leave it to the Lord. Let the Lord handle it. Let the Lord deal with it. And I think David is like, I'm not going to strike out on my own. I'm going to let the Lord... It's up to him to remove Saul, not me, because that's not my place. I think we can learn that lesson, because sometimes we want to, you know, strike back against people, and the Lord saying, no, let me handle it. Let me take care of it.
2: Well, in that story with Saul, we learn a lesson that God will oftentimes let us have what we want, especially when we keep pushing and pushing and pushing, even though it may not be his will.
1: Yeah.
2: God told the children of Israel exactly what would happen if they selected a king.
0: Yeah.
2: If they selected a king. So,
0: we have.
2: And they said, we don't care. We still want him.
0: Yeah.
2: God raised him up because they were looking for somebody that could lead them in a military campaign.
0: Yeah, but God allowed all of this. He uses these things to paint historical lessons and spiritual types.

0: been elevated as a nation much quicker
1: than they were.
0: But even look at, but even then, look at how messed up they were in that Samuel, David was anointed three times. He was anointed by Samuel first as a teenager. And then he was anointed to be king over Judah, which he served as king, what, 7.5 years? Mm-hmm. And then he was anointed king over a united Israel. Why did it take Israel 7.5 years? Yeah. So, you know, God was showing us in this that if Israel would have sought the face of the Lord, there would have been a quicker anointing and the blessings would have come quicker.
1: And I don't know about y'all, but I've been in places in my life where I've said, Lord, if I would have just listened to you instead of trying to do something in my own flesh and my own will, I would have been blessed a lot sooner.
0: Right. Mm-hmm. This is a very important email, very important. I am seeking guidance in this time of my life as I am a pregnant 17-year-old. Oh. And I'm assuming by what you have written that you are unmarried. And thank you, first of all, for asking this question. And I pray that we will give you an answer that comes from the heart of God. First of all, you shouldn't be pregnant, but you are. So just put it under the blood. You cannot undo what's happened. You can't go back in time. And you obviously disobeyed the Lord, but you asked the Lord to forgive you. Number two, you begin to pray over this unborn child that God would give you in His time the right man to join in union that will raise your child when it's born as their own and will love them as their own. And you pray as well for the Lord to give you strength and to give you wisdom beyond your years. And that the Lord, if it may be in a situation you don't feel your parents have the wisdom, well, then you pray to ask the Lord to send somebody into your life that does have the wisdom that is needed in these times. If you have the support of your family, then you've got a good base to begin with. But if you don't have the support of your family, the Lord will have somebody that will speak into your life and to give you that support. You just have to seek the Lord for those individuals. But gentlemen, would y'all add?
2: I think a big question is abortion. And I would say there's no question about the Word of God that she should not abort this baby.
0: I don't think that's what she's asking. I don't think that's what she's asking.
1: I think that it's important to emphasize that, you know, during this time to run toward God, not run away from Him. Mm-hmm. The Bible says in Hebrews 4:16 that we can boldly approach His throne of grace and thank God for His grace. And children are a heritage and a blessing from the Lord. Now, like Brother Donnie acknowledged, fornication is a sin. And we don't make light of that. Sex outside of marriage is outside of God's biblical plan for marriage and family. But it is not the unpardonable sin. Ask the Lord to forgive you and ask the Lord to help you and ask the Lord to, whenever you do get into another relationship with a godly man, if it's the man that you're going to marry, the Lord to help you to remain pure and to stay in His design for marriage and family, and God will bless you. We all have sinned and fall short of the glory of God. We thank God for His grace. This child is a blessing from the Lord, and you raise this child in the fear and admonition of the Lord. You acknowledge, hey, you know, I fell short of God's standard, but thank God for His grace. Repent and ask the Lord to help you first. Then understand that, you know, this is obviously a lifetime commitment now, and so you've got to make a lot of practical plans. What are you going to do about job, housing, daycare or

0: childcare or whatever that may be, school, you know.
1: Yeah.
0: But ultimately, run to God. Don't run away from God. The enemy wants to try to condemn and say you've blown it and God doesn't love you. God does love you. He loves you very much and He loves this baby.
1: Yeah.
0: And so run to Him.
1: Yeah, we've only got a minute left. I want to get, there is a mistake that I think a lot of people make in this situation. And that is the idea, whoever the young man was, oh, he needs to marry.

0: some of these guys, you don't want them. They're going to bail.
1: Yeah.
2: Oh yeah.
0: They're not good. They're not a person that you want to plan your life around. Just because he's the one that got the girl pregnant and this whole idea, well, he's going to do the right thing. Yeah. The right thing is not necessarily marrying.
1: Yeah.
0: The right thing would be always, whether marriage or no marriage is involved, is the right thing would be to do his part of responsibility financially.
1: Yeah.
0: But just because Bozo the Clown got her pregnant doesn't mean you want your daughter married to Bozo the Clown.
1: Yeah.
0: And if I was a parent in that situation, I'd look at this young man. If that's not somebody I saw quality in, yeah, I would just tell him, you have a responsibility, yeah, financially, but that's as far as it goes. And we're going to ask the Lord and believe the Lord at His time,
1: yeah,
0: to give you an individual to share your life with. But this whole idea, because the guy did it, then they got to marry, I think that's wrong.
2: Mm. It is.
0: It's wrong. All right, got to take a break. The phone lines will be open, 800-342-8430, 800-342-8430. If you'd like to get involved in the conversation or just share a comment, we would love to hear from you. We'll be right back.
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4: I'm sick and tired of soldiers that can't march, and guns that won't shoot, and trucks that won't roll, and airplanes that won't fly, and chickens that won't lay eggs, and hogs that have no ham. If you're a Christian, act like one. You're a follower of Jesus Christ. He's the King of Kings. Let the redeemed of the Lord say so. The world ought to think you are a fanatic. Your family ought to think you are a fanatic. Your employers ought to think you are a fanatic.
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1: I'm so excited to bring this special offer to you because, and I am biased, but it's my son Matthew's very first book entitled From Sheep to Soldier. 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Just $20. So give us a call, go online, get this book by my son Matthew, From Sheep to Soldier. You will be blessed.
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